0: wildfires in northern Ontario that are just wafting large amounts of smoke down into the southern tip of Ontario. And right now, the air quality is very, very low.
1: A leading U.S.

0: withdrawn some of the claims made in a wider defamation lawsuit against the BBC. They've dismissed their charges against BBC Studios Production and BBC Studios Distribution, two of the three defendants in the case. But the multi-billion dollar claim against the BBC itself remains active. The BBC has apologised to Mr. Trump over an edit in a programme that made it appear that he directly encouraged his supporters to storm the US Capitol in January 2021, but the broadcaster has rejected his demands for compensation. A row has broken out between the United States and Brazil, with both sides resorting to highly undiplomatic language. The spat follows Washington's announcement that it would impose a 25% tariff on Brazilian exports. The US Secretary of State Marco Rubio blamed Brazil's president for the taxes, saying Lula da Silva had put his own ego ahead of making a deal. Brazil's foreign minister then described Rubio's remarks as crude, arrogant, unacceptable and offensive. BBC News. The United States has designated two more Mexican drug cartels as foreign terrorist organizations. The State Department said the Juarez cartel and the Los Viagras group had committed numerous attacks against Americans, the Mexican security forces, and civilians. Astronomers have detected an atmosphere around a rocky, Earth-like planet outside our solar system that could have liquid water on its surface and therefore could possibly support life, Paddy Maguire reports.
1: The researchers at Harvard University say the exoplanet, that's a planet that orbits a star outside our solar system, is the best place so far discovered to look for alien life. 49 light-years away, LHS 1140b firstly falls within its dim star's habitable or Goldilocks zone, as our Earth does in relation to the Sun. Then, a new technique has observed traces of helium, indicating it has an atmosphere. Having an atmosphere suggests a more stable climate, which would regulate temperature and potentially trap liquid water, which in turn could viably support life.
0: A 10-year study of a minimally invasive treatment for prostate cancer has found that it's as effective as surgery or radiotherapy, but with far fewer side effects. Focal therapy uses heat or cold to destroy cancer cells. Our medical editor Fergus Walsh reports.
2: The research, led by Imperial College London, followed nearly 3,500 men who received focal therapy, a targeted treatment using high-intensity ultrasound to heat or cryotherapy to freeze cancerous tissue. Nearly all the men had intermediate or high-risk prostate cancer. Yet 10 years after treatment, only two had died from the disease. Outcomes as good as surgery or radiotherapy, but with less than half the risk of side effects, such as urine leakage or loss of sexual function.
0: BBC News.
3: Author John Steinbeck dubbed it The Mother Road as an escape route from the Oklahoma Dust Bowl. We'll celebrate 100 years of U.S. Route 66 and its neon-lit nostalgia a little later in the hour. And a guide from Italy introduces us to the all-season appeal of the Dolomites, where the Alps put on an Italian accent. Let's start today's Travel with Rick Steves with a return visit from master stonemason Richard Rhodes. Like a lot of young people, Richard Rhodes left home after high school to find his way in the world. But while he started out studying at the London Academy of Music and Dramatic Art, he ended up in Italy searching for a modern connection to medieval rituals. And he found it in the form of the Freemasons Guild in Siena. As one of the oldest operating craft guilds, it provided a direct but secretive link to Europe's great cathedrals, passing down techniques from master to apprentice for centuries. When he somehow convinced an old master mason to give him a chance, Richard became the first non-Italian apprentice in that guild in over 700 years, and as it turns out, the last as well. Richard has worked as a sculptor and stonemason ever since, drawing on the lessons he learned alongside the cathedral masters in Italy. His book is Stone, Ancient Craft to Modern Mastery, and he joins us now on Travel with Rick Steves for a stonemason's tour of Europe. Richard, thanks for being here.
4: My pleasure.
3: I'm just so fascinated by your book, and it has me wondering, how can appreciating architecture like you, like a stonemason, enhance our travel experiences? How do you view things differently than the typical tourist visiting the great sites of Europe?
4: Well, it's a beautiful question. When I walk those streets and see those buildings, I feel the difficulty of, A, they had a plan, they had an idea, a vision for what they wanted to build. Then they had to go find the stone, find the source of the material. And then moving stone is amazing.

0: major obstacle that every civilization has to solve. Like, how did they get it, you know, whether it's 2 miles away or 100 miles away or further? You know, the Romans brought slabs from all over their empire, thousands of miles. And how did they do that? And then, of course, it had to be processed. You know, how do you shape a stone, break a stone? And then there's the templating and the geometry and crafting it into specific shapes and then numbering it, keeping track of it all. There's no computers.
1: And stacking it up so it doesn't fall down.
0: And then you've got to get it up there with no crane, with no scaffold.
1: Didn't they build Gothic cathedrals higher and higher and higher until they started to finally fall down and they realized, I guess, we've reached our limits.
0: I discuss failures, masonry failures, because the genre is full of catastrophic failures.
1: And a lot of times,
0: and there's a lot of learning that happens from failures.
1: And there's a lot of wonder, because it's very evocative to me that when I go to the gate at Mycenae, the Lion's Gate. And I look at the size of those stones, and I think that was from centuries and centuries before Christ. People, even back then, looked at it, and they said, this is Cyclopean architecture. It couldn't have been done by people. It must have been done by the Cyclops, because these stones were so large. How did they get them up? It's a wonder through the ages, isn't
0: it? It's a wonder. And actually, I think the emotional power of particularly the Lion's Gate is something that even today has tremendous impact as you walk up that incline. And I discuss this in the book. But imagine, that's a 25-ton lintel. So it had to be quarried. It had to be moved up there. It had to be lifted up. And then they weren't really sure of the strength of it, right? So the emotional impact of that entry sequence, which today we're so used to, right?
1: Yeah.
0: We have hydraulic cranes. You take a big
1: people
0: stone, you lift
1: like
0: it.
1: People must have been scared to walk under it. They'd notice that right away. How can you have such a wide expanse of stone with no support?
0: That's right.
1: You know, one thing I was very impressed by, Richard, in your book was thumbing through it. Stonework is a common denominator of societies and cultures. You've got massive stone pyramids, of course, in Egypt, but you got the same thing in Mexico. And they weren't communicating. You've got ancient walls in China, and you got amazing walls in England.
0: That's right.
1: And it must strike you, as somebody who's given this a lot of thought, that, of course, an international guild like stonemasons can share their notes, and that's kind of why it's there. But a lot went on in isolated evolutionary circles.
0: That's right. And I think it's fascinating to discover how these completely isolated civilizations came to the same conclusions many times on what was the tooling, what was the best method. And although the expression is radically different, I mean, if we look at the Inca stone walls, you know, there's nothing like that in the world. And we compare the way they did that and maybe look at Great Zimbabwe.
1: But the precision, you can't put a piece of paper through those stones that the Incas did. When was that? That was
0: like 1450, You know, almost at the time of Shakespeare, we're crafting walls from a Stone Age civilization.
1: Right.
0: They didn't have a written language, they hadn't invented the wheel, and they didn't have metal tools.
1: And they could do things that blow us away today as we visit. This is Travel with Rick Steves. We're getting a stonemason's perspective on our sightseeing right now with Richard Rhodes. His book is Stone, Ancient Craft to Modern Mastery. And it explores the relationship between humankind and stonework and lays out the sacred rules that Richard learned as an apprentice in an ancient Freemasons guild in Tuscany. Richard operates a sculpture studio in Seattle, and his website is RhodesWorksDesign.com. And Rhodes is spelled R-H-O-D-E-S. You know, as a traveler, I'm always curious about the types of stone. And I got to say, it's kind of confusing to me. What do you encounter in a European vacation? You got marble, limestone, granite, porphyry, tufa. What else do we
0: have? Yeah, so the main building stones, right? There's thousands and thousands of different types of stones. But basically, you have granites. Limestone and marble are essentially the same chemically, but through a metamorphic change, marble has lost its grain structure, but it's basically, it's all calcium.
1: Is one higher quality than the other?
0: They do different things.
1: Okay.
0: If you're carving, you want a stone without grain structure, so marble is ideal.
1: That's why sculptors would prefer
0: marble.
1: Marble.
0: Yeah, and then sandstone. So those are the three main ones, but of course you also encounter slates on the roofing. You know, there's other types of stones, schists and things that you'll find in landscape walls. But the main three stones are really your granite, your limestone, your marble, and sandstone.
1: So you put limestone and marble together, and sandstone, that's just kind of like cheap stuff.
0: No, there's actually some some excellent sandstones. Huh. Yeah. Quartzitic sandstones, for example, are...
1: Quartzitic. There's a word
0: incredibly, incredibly hard. Well, that means that the grain of the sandstone is quartz.
1: Oh, so sandstone can be hard.
0: Incredibly hard. Oh. And in Poland, in southern and lower Silesia, there's beautiful golden-colored quartzitic sandstone that is phenomenal.
1: And in our travels, isn't it fascinating to realize that to a great degree, the great building of one region is determined by what kind of stones are there?
0: That's right.
1: I mean, like in Poland, you find a lot of brickwork.
0: That's right.
1: And you give credit to the man-made stones in your book.
0: Right. I think, you know, if you go to a place like Siena or Poland and you see brick, brick is a man-made stone, right?
1: Yeah.
0: We learned how to make a stone effectively.
1: And you sit on that main square in Siena, it's nothing but bricks.
0: Oh my gosh.
1: And it's gorgeous.
0: So a funny story to share. I was so thrilled. Imagine I come out of the suburbs in California. I'm a kid from America. And I end up in this guild, and one of my very first jobs was to clean the bricks in the Piazza del Campo there. And I'm standing there proud as punch. I'm like, this is like the height of my life.
1: You're cleaning a brick cleaner
0: in
1: Siena.
0: I'm a brick cleaner in Siena, but I'm in the one of the most fantastic urban spaces in the entire world, and I think I have won the lottery.
1: You found your niche, senor. Richard, I'm always impressed by the lack of great old buildings in societies that built with wood.
0: Mm.
1: I mean, when you think about it, go to Norway and there's not a lot left from the Vikings. There's a little bit, but most of it is burned down. I mean, just by the nature of life, if you're surrounded by wood and you're cold and wet, you got to be careful of fires.
0: Fire was also a weapon, right? So you come and to sack a village, the easiest thing is to just burn them down and let everybody run out. So what you really recognize is, you know, how, I mean, it's the story of the three little pigs, right? You know, he huffed and he puffed and he couldn't blow the house down because it was made of masonry or brick. But when we see the medieval work, we see, you know, society is prosperous enough. They're taking time to build extraordinary buildings. But the fireproof quality of stone is a major part of that.
1: Richard, if you could plan your dream trip to Europe as a pilgrimage to appreciate important works of stone, what would be four or five sites that you'd be sure to check out?
0: You know, this is the hardest question you've asked me because Europe is loaded with magnificent sites. But I think at the top of the list, you have to see Stonehenge. You have to see the Sagrada Familia, of course, in Barcelona. The Acropolis in Athens, I mean, the Duomo in Florence, Chartres, Ponte Garde, and in Rome, of course, the Pantheon, the Colosseum, St. Peter's. If you're in Istanbul, Hayagia Sophia.
1: Oh my word.
0: The Blue Mosque, the Basilica Cistern, I think is the most interesting interior space in all of Europe. And then it also has the Theodosian walls, which stood for 1,000 years until the invention of gunpowder. Absolutely phenomenally interesting.
1: All of those are just breathtaking, and with the exception of the Sagrada Familia, none of them are really contemporary. Can you imagine a world with the same approach to architecture as they've had in past times, with that permanence and that solidity and that connecting the generations? Can you imagine a world like that today?
0: Well, there are few, but there are still some extraordinary buildings.
1: Are there today? But it's the exception,
0: it's
1: not the rule.
0: It's the absolute exception.
1: Well, the guild sort of died out, and you got in there just at the very end. You're the, quote, last apprentice. Are you burdened with a little sense of responsibility?
0: You know, that's a terrific question, and I am. And I think that the book really is my answer to that, because I've felt some great disappointment that the world has changed and I never really had an apprentice that stuck with me that I could transfer these secrets to. And so the book is my legacy to give those secrets to, you know, so they won't be lost.
1: And the first step is for us to know enough about it so that when we're privileged enough to travel, we travel in a way where we can better appreciate the stonework of past ages.
0: Absolutely. And this, you know, it makes our travel experience so much richer if we know a little bit about it.
1: So much richer. You nailed it. Richard Rhodes, thank you so much. And thanks for writing Stone, Ancient Craft to Modern Mastery.
0: Thank you.
1: Richard Rhodes documents the world's great stoneworks in his book, Stone, ancient craft to modern mastery. We also link to his earlier visits with us at ricksteves.com/radio. Up next, the high mountain meadows and trails of Italy's rooftop are calling, where you'll find spectacular mountain scenery and a surprising cultural mix under the jagged peaks of the Dolomite Range. Later, we'll take the ultimate American road trip down Route 66 on Travel with Rick Steves.
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1: Just last year, I enjoyed something I'd long dreamed of, hiking Italy's dramatic rocky rooftop, the Dolomites. This Italian wing of the Alps, with its characteristic limestone peaks, offers some of the best mountain thrills in all of Europe, if you ask me. It's also a cultural meeting ground, where Austrian tidiness meets Italian flair, with locals who may be Italian, but their heritage, their ancestors, and their first language is German. It's been in the news lately because this mountainous region, along with the nearby cities of Milan and Cortina, was hosting the 2026 Winter Olympics Games. It's much loved for skiing in the winter and hiking in the summer. And I'm delighted right now to have on Travel with Rick Steves a local tour guide who calls the Dolomites home for part of every year, Andrea Vicenti. Andrea, thanks for being with us.
4: Thanks, Rick. It's nice to be here.
1: Thank you. Now, first of all, as we talk about the Dolomites, do you say the Dolomite or?
4: Dolomiti. In Italian.
1: And in English?
4: Oh, Dolomites, I suppose.
1: Dolomites, yeah. German?
4: I don't know.
1: I don't know either. Maybe the Germans just go with that.
4: Yeah, just go with that.
1: But let's get the cultural and historic lay of the mountainous land here, because it is a mix of different cultures.
4: Absolutely.
1: If I see a sign on a mountain pass in the Dolomites, it would probably be in three languages.
4: Yes, depending on where you are, it will be in three languages,
1: which are
4: Italian, German, and Ladin. Ladin is the very local community right in the middle of the Dolomites, the heart of the Dolomites.
1: I always think that would just be sort of a random little chunk of people that were there and doing their thing in ancient times before the Germans and the Italians were even around.
4: Well, they're a blend of several civilizations, and so is their language, which has the dignity of a language on its own, and it's taught in their schools. And they're a very proud community with a strong
1: Ladin.
4: Identity.
1: So Ladini. It's not dying out.
4: No, absolutely. They're fighting to keep it up, and I'm honored to be their guest. Where I live, it's a Ladin area. So just 25,000 people speak that language nowadays.
1: By the way, does the European Union, I get the feeling the European Union values these little language groups.
4: Yes. Not only they encourage their protection, but they fund it to give it money, not only to the Ladin one, but to all the minorities to preserve their identities.
1: Because I would think if it was just left to the individual countries, they might think, well, that's an inefficiency. That's a problem. I don't know if I want to give that money, but Brussels gives it money.
4: Yes.
1: And then
4: why
1: would there be German in the signs? And why do people speak German?
4: Because that area belongs
1: for... It's supposed to be Italy.
4: Yeah, it became Italy in 1919 in a painful way, after the end of World War I. This is how it became Italy, after the battles that were unfortunately fought there. Now we go there and we say heaven on earth, but back then people would die there because that was the front line. The clash was happening right there between the Italians and the Germans and the Austrians, actually the Austro-Hungarian
1: War. World War I.
4: That was World War I, exactly.
1: Because we always think of World War II, but in World War I, wow, I was just hiking, and I remember I was exhausted. I got up to the very top of this peak, and I thought I was way above the tree line, and I thought, this is just a very, very, very remote place. And then I found World War I battlements with World War I era machine guns.
4: Absolutely, yes. They're still there.
1: They're still there.
4: They're
1: rusty, but still there.
4: Yes.
1: So a long time, 100 years ago, the Germans were kicked out. They lost the war.
4: Yes.
1: And Italy took it. Italy was united in 1870, and they got this in
4: 1919.
1: Okay, so then how did the Italian government in Rome make the Germans willing to live in as a part of Italy? Did they have, was that a challenge?
4: Oh, yeah. There are two answers to this question. The first one is the fascist answer. The fascist answer was you have to forget who you are and become something else. If you still want to be part of the German culture, you have to migrate north. You have to go to Germany.
1: Okay.
4: You have to move, and we will bring colonies, create a colony, an Italian colony in that area. Had Germany and Italy won World War II, that would have happened. Luckily, I'm sorry to say that, luckily we didn't win the war.
1: Mussolini and Hitler won.
4: Yeah, they agreed. They
1: would
4: agreed
1: have moved
4: to do
1: out the Germans.
4: Yes, they
1: and
4: would
1: made
4: have
1: it all Italians.
4: Yeah, that was the plan. That was the plan.
1: Huh.
4: And they would have driven out all the Germans that wouldn't have agreed to become Italians.
1: Because I think Mussolini was running a fascist dictatorship a decade before Hitler in the
4: 20s. Yes, he started in 1922.
1: Now, today things are much nicer.
4: Oh, yeah.
1: But people still speak German.
4: Yeah, they're free to speak German. They're taught three languages at school. So they speak three languages, all the kids there. And they elect, I am a resident there. You're given a piece of paper and you have to declare your nationality.
1: Oh, really?
4: Yes, for the...
1: But you're a through and through Italian. There's no German in you.
4: Yes, I'm a guest. I consider myself a guest.
1: So you go up there and you spend a good... You live there and in near Rome.
4: And my street address is there.
1: Your street address is in the Dolomites. So when you think of the cuisine that you... As a resident of the Dolomites in northern Italy, if you think of the cuisine, what you eat, what is the benefit? What's the good thing about living up there for you?
4: For eating? Oh, well, first of all, you have a... You struggle to find a little bit of the products I'm used to.
1: So the Italian stuff, it's a trick, isn't it?
4: Yeah. Well, it's hard to find fish.
1: Yeah.
4: If you have to go shop, you have to take the car and drive for quite a while to get some fish. And the food that you eat is way more related to the German culture. So you have goulash, you have noodles. Of course, the krauti.
1: And kraut.
4: Kartoffeln. Yeah, that's
1: Kartoffeln. So you got the German names for the potatoes, the kraut, the pretzels, and all that in Italy.
4: Yes, that's it. That's it.
1: That's so great. Tour guide Andrea Vincenti splits his time between Italy's Dolomites, high up in the country's northeast corner, and living in Orvieto, which I think is one of the country's most charming hill towns. It's just south of the Tuscan border, about halfway between Siena and Rome. You can hear what Andrea loves about Orvieto from an interview that aired earlier this year. It's on our website at ricksteves.com/radio. Andrea, if you're dreaming about going to the Dolomites, there's beautiful super freeways, the Autostrada.
4: See?
1: Not in the mountains, but to get you to the mountains.
4: Yes.
1: What important tourist cities are nearby?
4: Well, you have Bolzano, of course. That's the nearest. Then you have Trento, Padova.
1: Padova.
4: Padova is on the way from Venezia, from Venice, which means if you land in Venice from the U.S., then you can go across Padova and go to Cortina.
1: In fact, for my last visit, on my vacation, I flew with my girlfriend to Venice. We had a few nice days in Venice, and then we took a car straight from Venice to Cortina. And it's easy.
4: That's a win-win.
1: It's a great thing. And then you're just a three-hour drive from Munich.
4: Exactly. So if you want to extend...
1: Over the Alps to get to Germany, three hours.
4: You have Switzerland, Germany, and Austria all in range. All in range. And even Slovenia, the western part of Slovenia.
1: Oh.
4: Yeah, it's a territory that touches many different cultures. So if you're curious to broaden your perspective, that's a good place to go.
1: Mm. If you think about the unique... view, the look of the mountains. It's in the Alps, but it looks Dolomites. What makes the Dolomites look like the Dolomites?
4: I would say the sunset colors, which they call en rosadira, which means the mountains becoming pink.
1: Oh, yeah.
4: Alpenglow.
1: So it warms up and it kind of glows with the sun going down.
4: I'm not a geologist. I don't know why.
1: But the stone, the unique stone, limestone.
4: Yeah. Yeah.
1: Is different than what you might see elsewhere because it's
4: only there.
1: It's really unique. And the Dolomites are beloved among hikers. I have heard so much about it. And just this last year, I got my chance to go there. My girlfriend and I spent a week hiking out of Cortina.
4: All right.
1: And it was a beautiful trip. Tell me about your experience hiking in the Dolomites and your advice.
4: Yes. Well, that's how I got in touch with the Dolomites, hiking. The hikes are... so famous because the landscape is glorious. But at the same time, they are gentle hikes compared to the high mountain hikes that you can find anywhere else. Uh-huh. Because the peaks are not so high. I mean, the Marmolada, which is the highest, is 3,300 meters. So okay. It's
5: 11,000 feet.
4: Yeah, it's
5: instead of Mount Blanc, which is
4: instead of Mount Blanc, that's 4, almost 5 kilometers yeah, high. Right. So yeah. And you find mountain huts everywhere to refresh yourself. So you don't have to walk for like 4 hours before you find refreshment. And but most
5: I
4: of all,
5: loved stopping at these alpine farms.
4: Yeah, that's right.
5: And you know they still farm, but they make a lot of money selling lunch to hikers and,
4: yes.
5: and a nice tea or something. This juice,
4: yeah,
5: wonderful Alpen something or other juice. It's special for the Alps. There's a lot of the mountain culture mixed in with the mountain glory.
4: And they're subsidized. The farmers get subsidies to keep the landscape as it is because humans interact with nature to create the beauty. And I think this is what we have to credit for.
5: And
4: credit
5: people,
4: them for.
5: People pay taxes to do that?
4: Well, in that area, some of the money of the taxpayers goes back to the farmers in order to preserve the landscape.
5: And being a little silly, what I was trying to say is Americans would be very difficult to pay to do that, you know. But in Italy, people, I think, respect the value of that.
4: Well, Italians don't love to pay taxes either. But in this case, we all believe, I think, it's money well spent.
5: Ah, that's good. Now, there's the dramatic, difficult hikes. I was on the Alta Via, which was the classic big hike. And then there's the more gentle hikes. Yes. And the highest alpine meadow in Europe is Alpi di Susa.
4: Yes.
5: What a beautiful spot. Tell me about the Alpi di Susa.
4: Oh, the Alpi di Susa, I think, is the place on Earth that I know the most because my parents would bring me there when I was a kid. So it would be like 45 years ago. Every year we would go there. And it's when I was mentioning gentle hikes, that's what I had
5: when I
4: in
5: think
4: mind.
5: Of, you cannot have more gentle mountain beauty than the Alpi. It's like it's like going to the beach at 6,000 feet. And you've got beautiful farms. You've got rolling fields. You've got flowers. You've got a shuttle bus to take you around. You've got some ski lifts you can take.
4: But no traffic. That's very important.
5: No,
4: the cars
5: no
4: are
5: traffic,
4: kept
5: right.
4: away.
5: No, no regular traffic.
4: And no regular traffic. But if you want the hikes to become harder, you can connect to the Alta Vias from any direction. So it's heaven on earth for
5: hikers.
4: You know,
5: one thing, Andrea, I really like about the Alpi di Susa, when I'm making a guidebook chapter, I need a comfortable home base.
4: Mm-hmm.
5: And you can have the big city, Bolzano, which is a great city.
4: Yes.
5: But it's down in the valley and it doesn't feel like the mountains very much. But up in the mountains, there's a place called Castel Rotto,
4: sì.
5: Or Castle Ruth. It's always a little confusing because you got the German and you got the Italian.
4: Castel Ruth, sì, sì.
5: I can't say it in German. Alpi di Susa.
4: Seiseralm. You have to change your voice.
5: Seiseralm. Or Alpi di Susa.
4: Yeah.
5: Well, there's Castel Rotto.
4: Castel Rotto, sì.
5: Or there's
4: Castel Ruth, sì.
5: Castel Ruth, yeah. And tell me about Castle Ruth, because I just love it. It's a perfect home base.
4: Yeah, it's a perfect home base. From there, you can either hike directly to the Alpe, to the plateau, which is on top, or you can take the gondola from the nearby village of Susi, which is just literally 5 minutes away from Castel Rotto. Castel Rotto is the typical landmark village of the Alps.
5: You know, I think after the Olympics, which featured Milan and, of course, the Dolomites, a lot of people are going to be dreaming about going to the Dolomites. And I think they need to do their studying because there's the big ski resort town, Cortina, which is nice.
4: Yes.
5: But there's also to me, Castle Ruth is a little more of a real town. It's not a resort. Every time I go there, there's something real. There's something honest with the local community going on.
4: Absolutely.
5: I love to be at the little kindergarten at 1 o'clock or whenever the mothers come to pick their kids up. It's just a delight. I love to hike up to the little bluff where the cemetery. I love to be in the small bandstand on Wednesday night when the high school is performing. And you get this when you're in a little town, could be any number of towns, but not a bigger resort, but a real town. Women are often idealized in classic European art as Venus or a virgin. We'll tip our hat to them in just a bit. Right now on Travel with Rick Steves, Andrea Vincenti is our guide to the spectacular Dolomite mountain region of the Italian Alps. It offers some of Europe's most spectacular settings for skiing or summer hiking and cycling. Andrea's website is andreavincenti.com. That's A-N-D-R-E-A. And Vincenti is spelled with an I at the end.
1: Andrea, what's a moment in your childhood maybe that you remember from LPD Suzy and Castle Ruth?
4: I believe the first time that we went there, I was already 8 years old, so I can remember my father's face and the twinkle in his eyes is something that is one of the reasons why I still like to refresh that memory when I go there. I mean, not only because I had good times there, but also because my family and my dad had good times there. And in going back, I bring it back to life. And it seems to me that we are still living it together, experiencing it together every year.
1: I remember looking at the Schlern, that mountain bluff, and it stands like, what does Schlern mean? I think it means some kind of like mythical monster or witch or something like that.
4: Yeah.
1: But it looks into the misty, lush Po River Valley area, further south into the Italian peninsula. And you're up there in the Alpine, up in the mountains. And beyond that bluff stretches Italy. And you're right there where Italy is welded to the rest of Europe into the mountains. And you just feel glad to be in the Dolomites.
4: A great sensation, indeed.
1: Andrea Vicenti, thanks so much. I would love one day to hike with you in the Dolomites.
4: All you have to do is let me know. Thanks so much, Rick.
1: Buon viaggio.
4: Looking forward.
1: Grazie.
4: Grazie. Thank you.

0: I'm Rick Steves, and we're taking a couple minutes to enjoy Europe's artistic masterpieces with Gene Openshaw. Gene's the co-author of many of our books, as well as his latest book, Michelangelo at Midlife. Hey, Gene, it always amazes me that so much of Western art focuses on a single subject, women.
1: Yeah, it's the figures that so many people relate to. I mean, think of it, Mona Lisa with her mysterious smile, Venus de Milo.
0: And a highlight for me every time I visit the Louvre is climbing those stairs as if I'm ready to worship at the foot of
1: Winged Victory, yeah. In fact, when you think of it, some of the oldest statues that have ever been fashioned by people back in prehistoric times are of women. No one knows whether they were meant as goddesses or
0: I'm fascinated by these prehistoric fertility figures. Very important for people.
1: Or maybe they were just art. I mean, no one really knows for sure.
0: And fast-forwarding a few centuries, you definitely see the female form with the ancient Greeks.
1: When I'm in a museum and staring at one of these Greek statues, these perfect goddesses, they all had idealized features. You know, their poses are so perfect. And to me, it's not just their great beauty, but they represent the awesome power of the supernatural. And then as we kind of make our way through history, fast forward again and up into medieval times when there was a new goddess, as you would, in town.
0: And of course, that would be
1: the Virgin Mary.
0: The Virgin Mary, Mary the mother of Jesus. It's hard for modern people to really fully appreciate how omnipresent Mary was, how extremely popular she was for people in medieval Europe.
1: Yeah, the poor peasants, they bonded more with Mary than with the toxic masculinity of a judgmental god.
0: And then, by the Renaissance, we get yet another aspect of the female form. Graceful Venuses, like Botticelli's Venus. I mean, a lot of people call her jokingly Venus on the Half Show, but it's the birth of Venus rising from the sea.
1: Symbolizing the springtime of the Renaissance. But on the other hand, you know, think of artists like Vermeer and Rembrandt in Holland. Their women are quite different. They're not the idealized goddesses, but they're rugged working women, ready for anything.
0: You know, I'm really inspired by, you could call them the women of the French Revolution. By the time of the French Revolution, there was no better way to represent the fight for democracy than with a strong woman leading the charge.
1: You know, Rick, it seems clear that whether as goddesses or saints,
0: or Rosie the Riveters,
1: from the very beginning, it's been women that have expressed the highest ideals of the human race.
0: Gene, I just love talking with you about the wonderful variety of European art and how it can give us new and important insights. Thanks a lot.
1: It's always a pleasure.
0: Gene Openshaw is the author of Michelangelo at Midlife, and he was my travel buddy in a youthful adventure we took from Istanbul to Kathmandu. You can read about that in my book, On the Hippie Trail. Gene co-authors the Rick Steves art books, Europe 101 and Europe's Top 100 Masterpieces, as well as a six-hour European art miniseries we produced called Rick Steves Art of Europe. It screens on demand at PBS Passport and at ricksteves.com. Let's get ready now for a nostalgic road trip in search of 20th century America and what remains of the legendary Route 66, from the Chicago Loop to the Santa Monica Pier. That's right around the corner on Travel with Rick Steves.
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0: America's most famous road trip has taken on legendary status, even though most of the two-lane route was replaced by interstate highways years ago. But Jim Hinckley believes there's something special about the old Route 66, something that's worth preserving. As the old song tells you, it starts in Chicago, winds through 2,400 miles of prairie farmland, small towns, and desert landscapes to its terminus at the Pacific Ocean in Santa Monica. Jim joins us now to update us on how the Mother Road is being revived with the help of state, tribal, and National Park Service efforts, and why what he calls America's longest small town continues to attract motorists from around the world, looking for that air-streamed time capsule of tail fins, neon signs, and a place to find a good bowl of chili along the open road. Jim, thanks so much for joining us.
4: You bet. Thank you.
0: So give us a little context here. Why was the Route 66 built? When did that happen? And what did the route mean to the United States when it first opened?
4: The highway was certified, designated in 1926, one of the first U.S. highways at that time that the U.S. highway system was created. But from its inception, Route 66 has always had the best press and publicity. It's really unique because it links so many of the nation's early road systems. For example, in New Mexico, the pre-1937 alignment of Route 66 is pretty much laid right over the Santa Fe Trail. And in Illinois, a lot of the road follows the Pontiac Trail, which was a Native American trade route and was used by the British explorers.
0: It was in the 19th century that we had the train line lacing together America. And then with the advent of cars, I guess it just made sense to have a highway system that did the same thing?
4: Yeah, in the Southwest, specifically Arizona, you had a Native American trade route that connected the Hopi villages with the tribes in California. And when some of the early explorers like Father Garces in 1776 came across that part of the country, they followed those trade routes. Lieutenant Beale came through with his camel caravan in the 1850s. And then the railroad followed him, and then the National Old Trails Road, and eventually Route 66.
0: Ha. Now, that's all history, and I'm all over that. But for a lot of people, it's sort of a popular icon of the ultimate road trip. Where did that mystique come from? How did Route 66 become such a big deal in popular culture?
4: It's an international phenomenon today. And one of the most amazing things about Route 66 is that officially the highway doesn't exist anymore. It was decertified in 1985. In February of 1927, Cyrus Avery put together a group called the U.S. Highway 66 Association, and they started a branding campaign marketing Route 66 as the Main Street of America. And then we had John Steinbeck's The Grapes of Wrath. He talked about it being the Mother Road. Nat King Cole wrote a little song about getting your kicks on Route 66. And in the early 60s, we had Todd and Buzz in their Corvette traveling the road on television every week.
0: Boy, if a road wanted to get famous, they had all the ingredients, didn't they?
4: Yes.
0: So it's nicknamed America's longest small town. How so?
4: The entire highway has become a living, breathing time capsule with an overlay of Disneyland. And the towns along Route 66, they almost appear as quirky neighborhoods in a long, small town. They're all linked together by one common factor, which is a love and passion for Route 66.
0: 50 years ago, I could see that, you know, when you had the old Chevys weren't old Chevys. They were today's Chevys. Today, the reality is there's going to be more efficient and faster roads and overpasses and sleepy towns being bypassed altogether. To what degree does the nostalgia survive in this modern time? Do you have to make a point to get it, or are you going to find it if you're just taking the direct route?
4: Both. If you're not into nostalgia and simpler things, Route 66 is not going to have any appeal at all. But if you like the non-generic world, if you like sitting down in a cafe, family-owned since 1927, and having the owner stop by to talk to you, and now there's an international dynamic that's really fascinating on the road because you can be sitting and having pie in Texas Panhandle, and here'll be farmers. And here will be some motorcyclists from the Netherlands that have been dreaming of traveling Route 66.
0: I just love that it attracts so many people, and it does have that international lure. I mean, Germans especially just love to drive. And for a German, a dream vacation is to come to America and rent a big car and do Route 66.
4: There's Route 66 associations now that are active in about a dozen countries. In 2016, the first European festival took place in Ofterdingen, Germany. And there's also tour companies in five countries that specialize in Route 66 tours.
5: There's actually international groups that come here and organize tour to experience it?
4: Yes, that specialize exclusively in Route 66 tours. They operate out of Australia, New Zealand, Japan, Brazil, Czech Republic.
5: We're getting ready to motor down the old Route 66 right now on Travel with Rick Steves. Our guest, Jim Hinckley, works with the Route 66 Economic Development Committee, and he's the author of America's Longest Small Town. Jim's book profiles the historic sites and colorful people you can encounter on any part of that classic road trip from Chicago to L.A. There is more online at jimhinckleysamerica.com. Michael's listening in from Knoxville, Tennessee, and joins us on the line at 877-333-7425. Michael, have you driven Route 66?
6: I haven't, but it's something that I really hope to do someday. And actually, my friend and I hope to do it by bike. We're both avid baseball fans, and we enjoy cycling. So we're wanting to kind of bookend a portion of a trip down Route 66 from Chicago to St. Louis and maybe catch a couple of Major League Baseball games and see some historic sites along the way.
5: That sounds fun. Jim, any thoughts for biking parts of Route 66?
4: Yes, the Adventure Cycling Association has designated Route 66 a bicycle corridor, and there's quite a few folks that are bicycling the road now. There's a couple tour companies that are doing that, and Zdeněk Jurásek from the Czech Republic bicycled Route 66 as part of a documentary. But you mentioned an interest in baseball. You might check out Commerce, Oklahoma on Route 66, where Mickey Mantle grew up.
5: Hmm.
6: Oh, wow. That's a great suggestion. I think it's a little outside of our bike trip, but I think it's certainly worth a road trip because, you know, that's what Route 66 is really all about, is the Great American Highway. So that's a great suggestion.
5: So you got Mickey Mantle's place. You've also got some other sites along the route, Jim. There's actually a museum, right, in Pontiac?
4: Oh, yeah. Pontiac is an amazing community. They've harnessed to the Route 66 Renaissance as a catalyst for revitalization. And it's really dramatic. The Society of Gilders has opened a museum there. The official museum for Pontiac Oakland Automobiles is there. The Illinois Route 66 Museum is there.
5: In Pontiac, is that in Illinois?
4: Yes.
5: Mm-hmm. Okay. So you got plenty of sights to see there. Also, there are some towns that are just sort of time warps. You write in your book with some beautiful pictures about Cuba, Missouri, sort of a Norman Rockwell village.
4: Yes, most definitely. We just really enjoy Cuba, especially during Cuba Fest, the third weekend in October. The town is really amazing. Just one example, they have a shoe store there that's been in business since 1953, the same family, and they still maintain and have a cobbler on staff to repair boots and leather goods.
5: All right. Well, hey, Michael, have a good time biking and then grab a car and do the rest of it on four wheels.
6: Absolutely.
5: All right. Happy travels. Jim Hinckley is known in Europe as Mr. Route 66 for the historical preservation work he promotes to tourism associations there, as well as in Australia and across America. Jim and his wife chronicle the highway's colorful nostalgia and historic attractions in the book America's Longest Small Town. Jim's also written The Big Book of Car Culture about American pop culture's love affair with the automobile, and he's the co-author of Ghost Towns of the West. Paul's on the line from Mansfield, Texas. Paul, what's your story with Route 66?
7: I traveled 3.5 states and would always travel the interstate, but then I figured out that the small towns off the interstate, off of the old Route 66 area, were the places that you could always find the best diners. Traveling, I would focus on the smaller towns west of Dallas and would go all the way out to Scottsdale, Phoenix, Tucson, out in that area. There's a lot of small towns still surviving out there off of what used to be Route 66 and now is all interstate. And I would suggest people to definitely get off the interstates and go into these small towns because they're very unique.
5: And Paul, are you speaking from experience as a vacation road tripper, or were you on the road with your work?
7: Well, I was traveling on the road with a clothing company.
5: Mm-hmm.
7: So it's a working experience out there on the road.
5: That would be nice when you are on the road for your work to just know where you can find the most characteristic experiences and shops and diners.
7: Yep.
5: And cute little towns instead of the big modern strip mall kind of places.
7: The small towns are still surviving, and the best diners and restaurants are always in those smaller towns when you get off the interstate highways.
5: Do you have a particular favorite you'd recommend from your experience?
7: I liked them out in West Texas, New Mexico. See, I think Benson, Arizona was an area off of Route 66, if I remember right.
5: Uh-huh.
7: So really, I think it was more the Arizona, New Mexico areas that were highly interesting and enjoyable places to travel.
5: But the bottom line is get off the big modern interstate and get on the old road.
7: Yes. Uh-huh. That was the fun areas to go to.
5: All right. Well, thanks for your call, Paul.
7: Okay. Thank you, Rick. Nice talking to you.
5: This is Travel with Rick Steves. We're talking with Jim Hinckley. His book is about Route 66, America's longest small town. Jim, I understand that you are really passionate about preserving Route 66 as part of our culture. And I would just think it's really threatened by petty souvenir hunters that want to take down anything that's old and nostalgic, and by development, and by people who just want to be more efficient and make more money. What is your take on the plight of Route 66, and will it be around in 50 years?
4: Well, we're already making plans for the highway's centennial as a national celebration. Also, with the Route 66 Road Ahead Partnership, there's a movement through Congress at this point to have it designated a National Historic Trail. With that said, the most endangered aspects of Route 66 right now are the authentic motels and auto courts and the bridges. Over 95% of the original bridges are scheduled for demolition or replacement.
5: Ooh.
4: And that just changes the incomplete idiosyncratic nature of the highway to lose those bridges.
5: But, I mean, what can you do if they need to be demolished? It's probably because they're no longer safe.
4: Well, there's a multitude. Now that there's a push for bicycle tourism, the bridges can be rehabbed for that.
5: Mm-hmm.
4: Some of the bridges, like Lake Overholser Bridge in Oklahoma City, they've managed to preserve that, connecting two parks along, and they put their newer highway on the other side of the bridge.
5: Right.
4: A lot of communities aren't aware of the economic potential of the Route 66 renaissance, but the communities that do, it's really quite amazing what's happening. People from all over the world are investing in old motels and diners and renovating them. The businesses that have survived, like the Ariston Cafe, family-owned since the 20s, same location since 1936, they've managed to thrive quite nicely in the era of Renaissance.
5: Well, this is something that I think people can contribute to just by the way they consume. And as you travel Route 66, you could stay in small family-run, old-school motels, and you could eat at the characteristic diners. Would that make a difference?
4: Oh, most definitely. And it's an enjoyable experience. And most of the people on the road, even though they want the authentic experience, they don't want the Grapes of Wrath experience. So the people who are renovating these motels, they understand the need for modern conveniences.
5: Right.
4: But they preserve the basic essence of the Route 66 experience. And Route 66 has always been a highway in a state of evolution. The highway in 1930 was totally different from 1950, and the highway today is different. You have electric vehicle charging stations at renovated gas stations.
5: Mm-hmm.
4: The world's only electric automobile museum has been established along Route 66. So it's a really evolving dynamic on the road as well.
5: So it stretches, 2,400 miles all the way from Chicago to Santa Monica. What's the very traditional kickoff of the road, and what's the final terminus at the Pacific Ocean?
4: Well, most of the people, about 75 to 80% of the people start in Chicago and go west. The terminus of the highway, the original terminus, was at 7th and Broadway, downtown Los Angeles in the Theater District. In the 1930s, it was extended into Santa Monica, and it actually ends at Olympic and Lincoln, about three blocks from the Pacific Ocean.
5: Hmm.
4: But who's going to stop there? And Santa Monica Pier is just three blocks away, so Santa Monica Pier has become traditional end of the road.
5: Now, if you're looking for the very best of this sort of classic, old-time nostalgia, You write about a stretch of the old highway that's being saved from modern motorways that's in Kansas. It's a short stretch that goes from border to border. Is that a good stretch, or where would you be sure that people experience?
4: Well, Kansas is kind of unique. It's a 13.5-mile stretch of Route 66. The longest uninterrupted segment of Route 66 is from Seligman, Arizona to Topok on the Colorado River, almost 160 miles. Mm. And that's a real delightful time capsule. You have places like Grand Canyon Caverns and the Hackberry General Store. You have the sharpest grades, the steepest curves anywhere on Route 66. It's just a scenic wonder, where Stevie Wonder would have trouble taking a bad photograph. It's just an absolutely beautiful, beautiful area.
5: Now, if you were going to take me on just one little moment of the road where you're in the best mood possible, what little spot would you look for? What experience would you want me to be able to share with you?
4: I would take the pre-1937 alignment of Route 66, which is basically from Tucumcari in Santa Rosa, New Mexico, on a loop up through Santa Fe and down to Albuquerque. It's an absolutely beautiful stretch of roadway. The history is palpable. You have Pecos National Historic Park that's been there for over 1,000 years. You have the Pigeon Ranch, which was a hostelry on the Santa Fe Trail, and a field hospital during the Battle of Glorieta Pass in the Civil War. Wow. Then you have, of course, Santa Fe and Old Town Albuquerque, and with a very short detour, Las Vegas, New Mexico.
5: That just sounds like a vacation in itself. This is Travel with Rick Steves. We've been talking with Jim Hinckley, and Jim's written a book about U.S. Route 66. It's called America's Longest Small Town. Jim, you have worked so hard, speaking all over the country and working tirelessly to preserve the Route 66 heritage. Why does it matter so much to you?
4: Well, what Colonial Williamsburg was for 18th century America, Route 66 is now for 20th century America. It literally has evolved into a living time capsule. And you have so many aspects that are preserved there. From 1936 to 1962, there was a book written called The Green Book for Negro Motorists. And it's kind of a bad chapter in American history, but there's some wonderful historic locations that survive that are related to this. Hmm. You have a tremendous Native American history along Route 66. And you have a history of immigrants. The founder of the Ariston Cafe, he was a Greek immigrant that came here after World War I. And you have all these wonderful, this American tapestry that's preserved along Route 66.
5: Oh, man. Jim Hinckley, thanks for your passion for this, and thanks for joining us to share a little bit of this and give us an appreciation of America's longest small town, Route 66.
4: You bet.
5: Jim Hinckley has a podcast with advice for Route 66 road trippers. It's posted with his video clips on his website and on YouTube under Jim Hinckley's America. You also can hear what Jim had to tell us about Ghost Towns of the Wild West, which ran on Travel with Rick Steves a couple years ago. 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

have had a lot of Afrobeats in the last few years. We have danced to it, we have loved it, and we have shared it with the world. But now, the people want more. Welcome to Afropop Worldwide from PRX. My name is Feife and I am reporting to you from Lagos, Nigeria. My only goal today is to introduce you to a new soundscape. But just before we get there, what you hear right now is the Afro House version of hit single Wait by DJ Neptune. This version was produced by someone you'll hear from later. His name

0: Now, almost all your favorite Afrobeat songs have an Afro House, EDM, or Amapiano version. And the Nigerian music scene is now widely controlled by these sounds. It's all thanks to the 20-plus raves that happen every month in Nigeria, especially in Lagos.
1: Raves have been like a great avenue, generally like for the prosperity of dance music, and rave culture is defining the nightlife here in Nigeria, and the sonic backbone of rave culture is house music, dance music.
0: That's Melanie, content lead at The Native magazine. They basically cover everything happening in African pop culture, be it music, internet trends, youth culture. They document it all before it disappears.

0: I feel for the longest time, the dance floor has been dead. You know, we go to the club and everybody is on their table or a family. But you see, the whole point of the club from the very beginning was an environment where people could come and dance and have fun. And right now, what the rave community and the rave scene, what you're seeing is basically the resurgence of the dance floor. Like, you finally have parties where people actually come to dance. I think that's an amazing development.
1: And this is musician CK, the very first Nigerian to have a solo with 1 billion streams. And his thoughts are absolutely valid.
2: We are constantly looking for new sounds, like globally.
1: And that's Sigag Lauren, EDM DJ and producer. Right now, in the Nigerian music scene, all we want to hear is some unts in our music. And that's why we've been eating up Afro House in the last few years. Our palette for music is rapidly changing. And this brings me to the new sound I want to share with you today. Bear with me though,

0: Sandy.
1: You know what this sound reminds me of? Fuji and Aquala music.

0: Honestly, this is not my everyday music, but can you hear those drums? I think that's what keeps me going. And elements of the drums is what I heard in this new sound that led me down a rabbit hole until I found Melanie's article.
1: I have always loved street pop, and it's a subgenre that I've been following, you know, right from the beginning. I was on Twitter and somebody posted, "What's your favorite trend talk video?" And then it was a thread of like different videos from TikTok. This quote-unquote trench-talk dancers just dancing. And I was like, wow, this is amazing.
0: And those TikTok videos have been a huge contribution to the popularity of the sound. There are at least 100,000 dance videos with insane choreography that just keeps you scrolling for more.
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0: From Melanie's article and time spent doom scrolling, I found DJ Khalifa, the pioneer of this new sound.
4: DJ Khalifa is Lawala Bip Kola. I was born in Orile Igomu, Lagos, Nigeria.
0: And this is what Orile Igomu sounds like. It's neighborhoods like this on the Lagos mainland that our new sound originates from.
5: This sound is a sound that has been very popular on the streets for many years. It's not quite new, in my opinion. It's just been untapped and it's just been unrefined.
0: A very close example to that unrefined sound is Flex B's Ombele. DJ Khalifa spent his early years on the Lagos mainland, and that's like the oven in which true Lagosians are baked. It's louder, more alive, and possesses you with some unexplained bravery. So when DJ Khalifa said he provoked a dog, got chased, and broke his arm trying to escape, I was not surprised. I feel like part of creating this new sound comes from that bravery.
4: I detest listening to music the normal way. So I prefer listening to music in either very high tempo or very low tempo. Like, I just want to adjust something in the music to make it match what me I want, not what the singer sings. So I had to like search on YouTube, what can I use, you know, in modifying how my music sound and how I can modify it. So that was where I came across an app called Cross DJ on YouTube.
0: And that's a DJing app designed for mobile phones and tablets.
4: I was using it as a modification, not to DJ. I just want to like slow song or fast the song a little bit to just meet what me I want. So from there, I started learning how to like beat match two songs together, go to YouTube, see other things I can do. So from there, I started developing love for DJing.

0: I can't even begin to imagine what it's like DJing on a phone or tablet. Those screens are barely big enough. But DJ Khalifa was doing it and getting gigs to a point where other DJs were kind of jealous of him. And I can't blame them. It's like he wasn't well equipped, they were, and they were all getting paid the same money.
1: And I started having this, you know, fan base, and they were surprised that, are you using a phone to do this thing? So they even gave me a name, the tablet DJ, as at that point. So they were just calling tablet DJ, tablet DJ, tablet DJ.
0: The more DJ Khalifa played around with modifying songs, the more gigs he was getting. And this led to his career properly kicking off on Clubhouse. That's the live audio app that took off during the pandemic. Yeah, a lot of people listen to live DJ sets and conversations in real time on there.
1: Let me say, when I started getting that gig is when I started feeling like, okay, yes, now I'm a professional DJ. There was this new technology that was introduced into DJing then. It's called STEM. STEM is the ability to like split a full song into different pieces, which is the melody, the vocal, and the drums. And you know, I was able to use my cue points to like chop them into pieces and then record them together. It was stressful because, you know, you have to record one, then record one on it, and record another one on it. But when you are curious about something, you just want to see how that thing works. It's not like, you not see it as a work, you not see it as something stressful. So I was just doing it, and I did. That was when I did the R beat. That R beat was my first beat I dropped.

0: So I just uploaded it there as a audio video like that, just to have something on my TikTok page, only for me to like come back after a few weeks. I started seeing people on TikTok using the sound bit by bit, bit by bit, bit by bit. I was like, I didn't know it was something serious. I noticed that some DJs, you know, when you do something, they'll thief that thing and put it on their own name. So that was when I went to YouTube and looked for a way to secure my sound, like anything I put there. So, you know, anytime I go to TikTok Live, I see people using it to, like, you know, hype up their fans, to send them gifts and all. So it was already giving me small popularity then on TikTok.
1: Some of the songs that you've heard on this episode are much more recent than the R beat, so you can hear how much the sound has evolved from this original first attempt. The popularity of the sound on TikTok also led to one of the biggest dancers in Nigeria, Poco Lee, remixing the R beat on a song called Obiri, which means woman.
2: Again, why? Obiri, you go there, trust to man. You go there, trust to man.
0: The song was dropped on the digital platform. That was my first official featuring, and that was the song that like gave me heads up in the entertainment industry.
1: That sounds so cool. But even cooler is the invite DJ Khalifa got to appear in the music video of Obiri. He traveled 6 hours by road from Kwara State to Lagos to be a part of it. And of course, out of excitement, he told his friends and family about being in this video. Only that when the video came out, he wasn't in it.
0: So at that point, I was sad, I was disgraced. I will not lie, I was disgraced. Because before then, me, I used to be an introvert. But that one now even add to the introvert thing very much. Like, I was now like very, very, very down. When people already expected something big from you and you didn't meet up to the expectation, so to even come out was like very hard for me. So after that depression started making me listening to like sad songs. I started listening to like deep sad songs. So from there, I started developing love for sad songs, you know. So I was like, Shebi na me do that first one way he like, I will do another one and he's still going to like it. There's one song I listened to then. The name of this song is Aska by Madna. Yeah, the song is Ananana Mali, Ganadana Mali. Yeah, I like listening to the song. So I just made like a mashup remix to it. And that was when I created the first Mara beat. So I chopped the sound into pieces, you know, reframed the song and make it something on a very high tempo, you know, very danceable vibe. And, you know, still keep seeing that spirit, you know, this kind of emotional spirit, you know. So when I did it, I just did it for fun too, just the way I do my things.

0: When an artist or creative talks about disappointment, heartbreak, depression, you know inspiration is just around the corner. So what do we call this deep expression of DJ Khalifa's feelings?
1: I don't want something that is regular, so I had to go to Google again and look for a street word that is synonym to street. So that was where I discovered the word Mara, so which explains how the word or this kind of song that I do, Mara, comes into past. Mara is a slang. It's like a high tempo song blend with emotional vibes. That is Mara. That is what I defined Mara to be and created Mara to be, because I was in a depressed mode when I started creating, but I wanted something that can fill my energy and still make me feel that my thoughts, you know, stay in that my thoughts at the same time. So that was what born Mara

0: And now that the sound or genre has a name, Mara, organizations like Alliance Francaise in Lagos, in collaboration with arts and culture curator Anthony Dike, community representative Kadima, and Dolapo from We Talk Sound, created a whole exhibition on the Mara genre. It's called Mara Mania Exhibition. And this was in November of 2025. The entire process led to Anthony discovering his own definition of Mara.
1: Mara is a form of expression that is very authentic to the community that it comes from. You can feel the texture of the community as you listen to the sound. It's a whole universe on its own.
0: The first thing I wanted to learn from Anthony was the point of an exhibition.
1: What an exhibition does for music is makes it less of an abstract concept for people that are not originally part of that community to understand the influences, the approach, the craft itself. It gives texture to the sound. It creates an experience that is curated but not detached from the subject matter.

So with that exhibition, I had to travel to Uganda with them to go and perform and play Mara for them. And I'm happy that it was me that they called, alongside with some other DJs, to come and play it so that they can listen to it the way it's supposed to be and not judge it as just a local song that is in Nigeria. But they should see it as a pleasant song created from Nigeria, but that sounds worldwide.

0: You see, when Mara was made in its unrefined form, it wasn't even called Mara. It existed under other tags, like Cruise Beat, for example. It was a different sound and had a whole different purpose altogether.
1: It's like a music that makes people, in quotes, mad. That's kind of the whole idea of Mara music. You play it and people lose their home training. That's the point. It's not necessarily designed to be sweet or musical or all that stuff. It's designed to make people lose their minds.
0: And so DJ Khalifa had to do a lot of work to separate Mara from the clutter.
2: The first major reason why I changed Mara at a particular period of time to Street House, it was because at a point people were confused. It now started affecting our song on digital platform, you know. The digital platform people think that Mara is a keyword that is used to like stream farm song, because at that time if you use Mara in the title of your song, you start getting streams. Some people were even taking church song, speeding it up and calling it Mara, you know.
0: The confusion between Mara, Cruise Beats and other unrefined sounds have had even more dire consequences. Because when people went looking for Mara on TikTok or streaming platforms, what they usually found first was faster, rougher, less structured, and the verdict was quick.
2: Because at the point we had an issue where someone said Mara is a noise, and I didn't blame the person. I felt like the person listened to the wrong Mara. I just posted one of my beats and tell the person, okay, listen to this beat and let me know if this is a noise. And I'm happy that people were in the comment section to testify that this is not a noise.

0: people call it chaotic, and I also call it chaotic, but definitely in a very beautiful way. People definitely don't like it. So many people don't like it, and I get why they don't like it. Yeah, it probably sounds brash and loud and noisy.
1: The first time I heard it, I was just like, okay, cool, this is not my type of stuff, right? It did not really connect with me because it was through online skits and stuff, right? However, I got to find the type of sound that really worked for me, but it's still my...
2: So this one is to connect for sound from the sound card to the speaker. And the speakers. I like the speaker because of the ambient light.
3: To get a clearer picture of the sound layers that make up Mara, and how it's different from all others, we had to spend some time with DJ Khalifa in his studio.
2: So now, I've created something fresh in 10 minutes. Most of the time, Mara starts from 140 BPM to 155. So I tend to maintain between 140 and 145. I have kick, I have alternative kicks, snare. There's this loop. I've been getting inspiration from that I wanted to work on before too. So I'll put that loop here and build around it. So that's what I need. I've figured out the, what's it called, the baseline I want to use. I just record what I want. You know this song?
4: Yeah.
2: So I can just bring this song here. I have different sound. So these two sound down. There are percussions that I like, so I can just... I have packs for Mara, so like I just come here and then I said I like this one, so I just had, I like that kick and the clap together. I created them already before, so. So I want like a flute to like keep it more emotional. I will now make it as a single song. So that's what makes Mara different. Exactly, this is how I want the intro. So I bring the intro. So that way, you're first calm. So you cannot listen to this one at first and start saying that this is noise. It's not possible because it's first, you first have to calm down like, hey, where is the sound going? I'm building the sound. So that's one of another characteristics of Mara. Mara has sound building, just like house music too. You know, they build house music too, like from low to high. That's how Mara too is. Let me play an example of a cruise beat so you can check the difference. Now, you see the difference, like, you cannot expect someone like Dangote to want to listen to.
3: And in case you don't know, Dangote is one of the richest men in Africa.
2: I'm not saying Dangote cannot listen to this, but I'm just saying, like, if you're targeting your customer, you know your target audience, you understand. This one now has limited the kind of people that want to listen to it, because look at this one, you are just having ta-da-da-dum, bang, bish, bish, bish, like, almost seven elements, you know, and no directions, like everything is just, and it's just, that's just how it's just going to continue. That's just how it's going until the beat finish. There's no breakdown, no build up or anything. Everything just starts bam once, and you can also, okay, this place is the verse, this place is the, this thing, everything is just going like bah, bah, bah, bah, bah, bah, bah, bah, bah, from the beginning to the end. Mara's segment.
3: Interestingly, this clears up a lot of confusion for me, because now I know that when I went looking for Mara the first time around, I definitely found something else. Off his most recent EP, 2303, this

0: Hearing Evolve Mara from DJ Khalifa. Coming up, can Mara become a global sound or will it be a flash in the pan? I'm Feifei in Lagos, Nigeria, and you're listening to Afropop Worldwide from PRX.
1: I'm Lisa Chang. I was lucky enough to have a cherry red Toyota Prius, which I loved that car, and then now a series of minivans, which probably just shows the progression of my life. The name of my current car is Sleipnir. I believe that's Odin's steed in Norse mythology, and that seemed like the right name for a car that does carry my mythology-loving family. 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
2: Mara is done electronically because it's created on a production software. It's not recorded in a live section, which is like an electronic dance music, but in our own, originated from Nigeria. So if you look at the tempo, the characteristics, it's an electronic dance music, it's an EDM.
0: Okay, so are we actually saying that Mara is Nigeria's EDM? I'll let Sigag Lauren answer that.
3: Nigeria's EDM might be a stretch, but I feel like it does have some potential of being like our own techno kind of music. You know, techno goes like really, really crazy, you know, it's fast paced, you know. Basically, so I think Mara just might be our own equivalent of that.

0: the Sodic landscape right now is house music, dance music, EDM. And people argue a lot of times that Mara is not EDM, that we don't have to label African sound to like European tracks and stuff. But yeah, Mara is a form of dance music, and we're currently in the era of dance music.
1: I always describe Mara as the house music of Nigeria. Because, you know, the time I've spent in Europe going for raves and stuff, the effect that the EDM music has on the people is kind of the same effect or a similar effect that Mara has on the people here. It's a music for, you don't think too much to the music. It's a vibration thing. When it's played in a party, you instantly connect to the energy and you dance and, you know, it just moves you on a very DNA level.
2: When I was creating Mara, what I kept in my mind is, because this sound is fast, doesn't mean that I have to like make it street. Because then I watch Marshmello's video, Black Coffee's video, and many other DJs that are producers too. So I like the way they spin their own song. I want a sound that blends in the street and the elite together, whereby somebody living on the highland or the tush part of Lagos or Nigeria, when they listen to it, they don't feel like, ah, this sound is local, is whack. And also, if you are in the street too, you can still vibe. It's like a sound that connects two parts of the world together.

0: my aim was to make Mara a style of music whereby if you want to select the style of music the way you have Afrobeat, electronic music and all, we can also have Mara or Street House has a style of music in Nigeria.
1: For someone who learned how to DJ on a phone in a hostel, that's a very remarkable thing to say. But then again, the phone was never really the point, was it? It was just a tool.
0: Sometimes I kind of blend cultures together to give Mara. There's one I did recently on my last EP where I had to like blend in funk music from Brazil with our own style and still give something good and pleasant to the ear.
1: Which raises the question, if Mara is already borrowing from global sounds, what happens when the world starts to borrow from Mara? Sandy.

0: Sandy.
1: When the elite people started listening to Marais, when it started gaining what's it called on Spotify and other music platform, it was number one Shazam song in Nigeria at that period. They were surprised that song like that could like come out. You know, people were resonating with the song in different ways. There was a day I went to a mall, a very popular mall in Kwara State then. I think Shoprite, yes. So, you know, Shoprite plays atmospheric sound when you're an inside. And I listened, I was hearing my beats there. I was like, wow. That was when I believed that, okay, this sound has gone beyond just something that people use on TikTok and just listen to. Like, I think this sound is now used for different things. And since then, you know, it has been an inspiration for me to do more.
0: Khalifa, play sound, hello,

0: in the part of Mara's evolution that I call the crossover. I define this as the moment Afrobeat's A-listers and alter musicians started making music with strong Mara influence. Just imagine the fast pace and heavy percussion crashing into the smooth, wavy, dreamy feel of alter music. One of such artists is CK.
1: I've been working on Mara sound for a whole year before I even released Body. So I just wanted to put my own spin on that sound. It's been a very deliberate mission for a few months now, you know, and the first release was Body featuring Mavo, which was also very much on the Mara vibe, but it was also a very complex fusion. That was a fusion of rock and roll, rock music, Mara and pop, you know, a bit of house as well. Baby shake.

0: this music was always seen as very, in quotes, street and very ethnic. But you know what's funny? Afrobeats as a whole has always been very street and ethnic from the very, very beginning. Sometimes I feel a colonial mindset cages our people. You know, people start to consider their own culture as raz. I feel like everything that is new and everything that is different and everything that is not fully understood tends to be attacked at first, and later on, it's the best thing after fried rice. I've seen this movie 100 times.
1: I got a message from Remy himself. Yeah, he followed me and he messaged me. He was like, he loved the sound, especially Mara Pass Mara, so that he would want us to work together, as at that time, after that period was when Ozeba, the album, came out. All of my guys on the team, it's me, everybody, and you, ma. I saw the influence of Mara immediately in it, because you know Rema has never done something as fast like that, energetic like that, you know, and I knew that this was it. Like, Mara is evolving to this point, you know. It was not fully Mara, but you can see that Mara influenced on that sound. And that's why when you are playing a Mara set and you include those songs in Mara sets, they tend to go together with it because they are on the same vibe. I'm a logo, Baba Remi no bobo, normally
2: I go low, money full for my banko, no go aso. When Rema released the He Is album in 2024, he didn't call the sound Mara or Street House. He called it Afro Rave.
3: I think because he probably didn't want it to be just one thing. Afro rave in itself is such a vague, it's an abstract name for a genre. There are different sounds that kind of contribute to what can be called rave music, right? And Mara is one thing, it's one sound. That album kind of had like different sonic influences. It had indie alt, Red North Urban Choral sounds, it had Amapiano, it had a bunch of different sounds, right? Like, if he starts saying, oh, I do Mara, like, everybody's gonna start tagging him as a Mara artist or something. But because his sound is a bunch of different kinds of dance music, you know, that's probably why he decided. But yeah, you can analyze what Afro Rave is and pull out Mara as one of the core elements of his sound.
1: It's safe for him to call it Afro Rave. It's like, you cannot listen to Mara and call it Afro Rave. You can see the clear difference.
2: And in pop culture today, when a strong voice like Rema's jumps on a sound like this, I think it gives others the courage to actually test it out. And also, fans become a lot more welcoming of the sound. Let me play you two Mara-influenced songs that exist in this crossover. The first one is Cross Santino's Feel Me for Trenches, and the second is Braze's Daddy. You come with a taste, yes, I sound like a sound for the trench. I will let her like fetch. To my dad, I said, the best control like the best. Until us, like Hess. Scotch, when the bus is scotch, it's scotch, it's scotch.

DJ Khalifa is a DJ that I think is very, very much in the Mara space. I think he's a really good DJ. So I listened to a few of his work and I decided to reach out to him to collaborate on African Girls, which was a self-produced record actually. But I wanted to collaborate with the Mara DJ who is actually inside the culture as opposed to the first approach of, you know, the rock fusion. I wanted to try something a bit different and involve somebody from that community. And DJ Khalifa happened to be the choice, you know. And I feel we had really good chemistry. And he did some co-production on the record alongside myself and BMH. And yeah, we have Africa.

0: My fan reaction has been pretty good, but obviously there's always exceptions to every rule.
1: What's a collaboration between CK and DJ Khalifa? I actually agree that the artist and the way they build on the Mara genre has made it cool and palatable for their fan base. DJ Khalifa also wants Mara in its raw form to be palatable to this same fan base.
2: So I've noticed at the time people were complaining that this thing is too fast. So I tried to like, okay, let me still do it in a way that I won't make it slow for the street dancers that love listening to it, and still yet make it a little bit slow and pleasant for the elite people so that it won't be sounding disturbing.
1: I asked Anthony DK if Mara should continuously be pushed in its authentic form or if it should be made a little more digestible.
3: Making things digestible, it gives people different access points into whatever you're trying to describe, right? Some people are more familiar with images, some people are more familiar with sound, some people, it's already their culture, so it makes a lot of sense to them. But for some people, it's like, I don't know much about this thing.
1: If you present new ideas in a way that shows a thought process, it sort of makes it easier to get as much buy-in from as many demographics as possible. Here is another Mara/Street House beat from DJ Khalifa. It's called Hope.

0: Before, I used to feel like, I don't feel like this sound can compete with other style of music in Nigeria. But now, I feel it will, and it might even surpass in some ways, because now we now have artists jumping on Mara sounds. So now, Mara is taking another shape.
1: CK also believes that with the rise of Nigerian dance music, there is an opportunity to be seized.
2: Nigerian music is going to keep growing and keep growing. And I would like to encourage more Nigerians to embrace Nigerian music more. You know, I feel, like I said, the sound we have is so rich. It would be a disservice to ignore it. Mara is not the only sound. You know, in the Southeast, you also have a different type of dance music called Ogene as well, of which I have a record on that vibe called Egweji on my last album.
1: And before you hear CK's refined take on Ogene music, this is what the original sounds like.

0: you know, a foreigner who hears it would be like, what the f*** is this?
1: And let's not lie, it really does have that lose your composure and go crazy effect to it.
0: It's so different, so out of the box. And there's many more sounds like that from Nigeria. So, you know, me beginning with Mara, I feel, you know, it's just the beginning. There's going to be more people, more songs, people who try different stuff. Aside Mara, I feel the culture needs it.
1: And now here is CK.

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1: DJ Khalifa.
0: Getting to see Mara get promoted by promoters in Nigeria, they hardly post about it except, you know, the dancers and maybe video that will give them views. What I'll be sad about is to get to a point where the sound will get to, it's the international people that will grab these things and they'll do it better than us. Afrobeat too had something like that too at a point, you know. People outside there, they were tapping into Afrobeat, you know, trying to like refine the way Afrobeat looks like, and that's why people don't tend to understand Wizkid now. You know, everybody's feel like Wizkid has changed. You cannot compare Wizkid to when he sang Gala Choban. No. Wizkid has redefined the sound to be a global sound, and now people outside are the one resonating with the sound. Now we that we own the sound now, we are now finding it hard to like meet up with the sound.

0: Mara has broken down the walls between what's cool and what's not, shown up in spaces that people ordinarily would never expect it to. But there is a level of uncertainty about how Mara will show up in the future.
1: I don't want to sound pessimistic, but I don't think Mara is going to be Mara anymore.
2: 5 years from now, I think we should be able to start penetrating to the international global markets.
3: Just with the right people in front of it, it can go global. You can sell it to the world. Like, Afro House became a global sound, you know. So I don't think it's far-fetched that Mara can be that sound at some point.
2: I want Mara to be a style of music. If you want to select style of music and the music category, you should be able to see Mara there. Mara will be a portal for other style of music to come out.
0: Special thanks to Osato Idike Edokwae, CK, DJ Khalifa, Siga Gloren, Melanie, and Anthony DK. 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Our social media team is Bex Tupakdiop and Rachel Rice. George Kalinet will be back next week. I am Feifei for Afropop Worldwide from PRX.

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1: 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Hi, I'm Sunny Hood, your host this evening. Up next, there will be an archived episode of The Graveyard Shift, followed by PRX Remix. Thank you for being here, and we hope you stick around. It's 9 o'clock.
2: What you are about to hear is an archived episode of The Graveyard Shift with the late and great Captain Thomas Quinn.

complex, conflicting emotions we find in our relationships, the pleasure and pain, the struggle. It reflects on darker aspects of desire and attachment. I have this paragraph, set of phrases I go through whenever I perform a hand fasting or a wedding. Explain that the Greeks believe there are many types of love. Eros, the love of passion and attraction. Philos, the love of deep friendship. Ludus, the love of adventure. Storaj, being comfortable and trusting in love. And lastly, pragma, the practical, can you live with someone day in and out? That kind of love. I've long held that the healthiest relationships are ones that can have the right balance of these factors. So if you couldn't tell, this will be our very special Valentine's Day episode. In ancient Rome, on February 15th or about, the festival Lupercalia was celebrated for both Pan and Juno. It's a feast to celebrate purification and fertility. Some connect this to an older Greek festival in which the lichen god, whom the Greeks call Pan and the Romans call Lupus, was also celebrated. Lupercalia had its own priesthood, the Lupri, the Brotherhood of the Wolf. It was their job to prepare the sacrificial banquets and feasts. In Christian church mythology, there's a tale of the 3rd century physician priest, Valentine, who performed wedding ceremonies for soldiers that were forbidden by the state. The emperor believed that having wives and home lives would make these soldiers not focus on battle. By the 18th century in England, people had begun to exchange homemade cards and gifts. These were solidifying customs that were now common. In the 19th century, these became more formalized with printed cards. And then by the 20th century, retailers capitalized by adding chocolates and flowers specifically marketed for this holiday. And don't even get me started on the tradition of diamonds. So before we explore some music, we have some personal announcements for all those out there fighting the good fight. Convoye, we are coming to visit you. Convoye, we are coming to visit you. But next up, we're going to hear from Frenchie and the Punks, dear friends of mine, friends of the show, and their song, Oh Jolene. This song explores finding love in an unexpected place.

0: as Valentine's approaches, I wanted to reach out to our regional goth knights and see what they had coming up for Lupercalia for Valentine's. And first off, we've got my friends from Birmingham, the crew from Midnight Effect. How are you doing tonight?
1: Doing well.
2: Fantastic.
3: Doing good.
0: Okay, I'm going to let each of you introduce yourselves ever so briefly, then we're going to talk about your stuff going on.
4: Hey, I'm DJ Geisha, and I really like to spin a lot of new wave, and I love a lot of the new cold wave stuff and some of the new kind of neo-folk music.
1: Hey, I'm DJ Panzer Soldat, and I focus primarily on EBM industrial, crunchier stuff, guitar-driven or synth-driven. That's what I like to play.
5: My name is Jason Michael, otherwise known as Memorex, also known as Maelstrom. So I spin primarily post-punk, dark wave, dark synth, a little bit of witch house, cold wave.
3: Katie Geisler, and I am the VJ, so I provide supportive images to go with the lovely music that the DJs play.
0: So all these people are really, really welcoming, and they're a great crew. They've really made my people that I brought down feel really at home. Their next show is the 21st of February. That's going to be at the Saturn as usual. Doors open at 8. Tell me some more.
1: Yeah, this is the yearly Valentine's adjacent event that we do. We usually call it Dark Hearts or Dark Hearts Ball. We like to get together and just have a good dance party. We'll all be spinning all the normal usual stuff that you heard earlier. Kate is going to be doing live visuals on the stage that mix to the music in real time. And then we'll have likely some giveaways at midnight. Jason might be able to tell a little bit more about those. We'll also have, of course, photography, lighting, and then probably some snacks at the front, and then some drink specials with Saturn, usually.
5: With our event, what we like to do every time is do giveaways, and we like to center it on specific bands that we love, that we play a lot of. And so we definitely like to hand out some vinyl to go along with it. So for this one, I am looking through my vinyl pieces that we might give away. One of them is more than likely going to be the first Smiths album reissue. And the other one that we are likely to give away is The Cure Pornography on Vinyl, also a repressing, and it's fantastic. So those would be at least the two. And we also have we've given away a weekend pass to a haunt that is coming up.
2: All right.
1: Yeah,
2: so there
1: is the Death March 2026. They're at Trim Tab Brewing. It's March 7th through the 8th.
2: Right. So it's a full-on haunt that is based out of Athens, Georgia, and they're bringing a haunt to Birmingham, of all places. It'll be at Trim Tab for the entire weekend, and it's called the Death March. The event is actually hosted by Haunt Fest. So we will also have a pair of weekend passes to give away for that event.
0: Okay, awesome. And then, of course, Jason will be doing photography, like they said. Anything else we should know about for that night? There's usually a food truck out front, and there's, for people here who haven't been down there, there's the Miracle Pizza across the street, and trying to think of anything else people should know.
1: Yeah,
0: if it's their first
5: time. Saws, which is open, I think, till 10 o'clock.
0: Okay.
5: Those are the two biggies.
0: Yeah.
1: And Saws is, like, really good Birmingham barbecue. Like, it's one of the best in the city.
0: Cool.
1: Plenty of other, like, restaurants around. And then Saturn itself, of course, is, if you've never been to the venue, it's a kind of a hangout space, coffee room with a bar. There's some board games, and then there's an outside patio to hang out on. But of course, there's always the dance hall itself, and that's also got a bar inside of it. They usually have both going for us. And yeah, it's a really good time. Nice place to hang out.
0: And the main bar has a selection of mocktails, which is really nice too.
5: They have everybody covered.
1: Yeah, it's very accommodating.
0: And this is your first event of the year. We had like one
1: right
0: before Christmas, and then, like you said, this is going to be your 10th year of having Midnight Effect, right?
3: Woo-hoo.
1: Yeah. Yeah, it started back in 2016. There at the Syndicate Lounge, Aaron gave us a chance there, and it just took off. I mean, it started growing from there. It's we're really honored to be have been around for so long and been doing the events for this long. We've gone to several clubs
5: and actually
1: and actually
5: this spun off of our previous group. We used to host at Doss House for Euphoria Nights. We did that for a good 5 years, I believe. So that would have been in the early 2000s, disbanded. That's when Midnight Effect came about and evolved into what it is now with Kelly and eventually Katie as well.
0: I don't understand how it's like I've been up here doing my thing up here and y'all have been down there doing your thing. I don't understand how we didn't cross paths until the last couple of years. It's just so crazy to me. That's part of why I love having this show, to be able to tell people about y'all's stuff and Wes's stuff and the people up in Nashville and trying to get hooked up with the people in Chattanooga. There are pockets of goth things going on throughout the entire Southeast.
5: Absolutely. This has never stopped. So, you know, before we had Euphoria Nights, we also had Blacklist with Jane Crow. That lasted for about 2 years, which was pretty awesome. That was held at the Rocking Horse. And then before that was Sleep When You're Dead, which was also a huge goth event in Birmingham on Morris Avenue. And that lasted for, I think, a good maybe 4 or 5 years as well. And then before that was, what was that other one that was?
1: We had Sacrament that Angel Sacrament. Used to do.
5: Yeah, Sacrament. We had that.
1: Kelly, what was the one we did for a little while?
4: Reverie.
1: Reverie.
5: And
1: Reverie.
5: That's going back to the early 2000s. So we've been involved in the scene for quite a long time, and goth has been around even before that. I know back in the late 80s, I think there was also a goth night as well. Not sure who all hosted that, but Birmingham's had a pretty long history of it, which is pretty incredible because, you know, it's Birmingham. So that's one of the cool things that we have had going on in this town. And then we've had spinoffs too. I mean, there have been goth nights in Montgomery, goth nights in Huntsville. There have been different groups over the years. So it's always been a pretty strong scene. So we're very happy that there are people in this town and outside of it that are supportive of the music and that's why we do what we do, is to give an outlet for folks to come out and have a good time, dance to the music that they listen to and discover new music.
0: And you guys are really lucky to have the connections you have to the Saturn, because like we've got a bunch of different places here in town, but Huntsville, unfortunately, a lot of our bars are still smoking. And then there's, you know, all kinds of like, you know, normal bar drama that goes through. We used to have Therapy Thursday here that I was a guest DJ at pretty regularly. And
4: I guess DJ at that as well a few times.
0: Yeah. But anyways, that's great. I'll be down there. I'm sure I'll be bringing a bunch of people with me. Do we know any dates for later in the year? Do we have any general plans for later in the year?
1: Yeah. So coming up in June, we have our 10th anniversary show. That's when we're going to actually do the 10th anniversary kind of official celebration. We'll have quite a bit planned for that. More details to come. But yeah, that'll also be at Saturn. And let me double check, but I believe that's June 6th of this year.
3: Mm-hmm.
1: Yep. So that'll be the next one up after February. And then, of course, we've got September timeframe and then December timeframe again throughout 2026.
0: Excellent. All right. Well, I appreciate you taking the time with us tonight, and I will see you in a couple weeks.
3: Right.
1: Sounds great.
3: Sounds good.
4: Thank you.
5: Absolutely. Thank you so much.
3: Thank you.
1: Okay.
0: So now let's get back to some music with some classic goth tracks. From Bauhaus, we will hear The Passion of Lovers. And from Susie and the Banshees, we've got The Last Beat of My Heart. Both of these songs confront our great fear of losing love.

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In the

0: So continuing our search for other local goth events for Lupercalia, Valentine's, whatever you want to call it, we have Ichabod from the Nashville goth night, Nashville goth scene, with Fascination Street, and they're here to tell us about their goth prom.
1: Yeah. So coming up on Valentine's Day or February 14th or however you want to clock that one, we have the Fascination Street Goth Prom, which is subtitled Into the Labyrinth this year. This is our fourth goth prom that we've done annually. We're doing it at Eastside Bowl, a larger venue this time. And the theme is celebrating the 40th anniversary of the movie Labyrinth. Of course, one of everyone's favorites, I assume, one of mine. And, you know, so we're going for a dark fantasy theme, sort of grazing other films in that wheelhouse like Legend and Dark Crystal, Neverending Story, but mostly focusing on Labyrinth for the theme on this one.
0: Yeah, so you're typically at East Room, not East Side Bowl, right?
1: Yes, that's correct. Okay. Most months we're at the East Room on the second Saturday of the month. And in the last couple of years, we've had some capacity issues, so we decided to take some of our larger events and scale them up to Eastside Bowl's main venue room, which holds roughly three or four times more people.
0: Yeah, I've been to a lot of the live shows you guys have put on there, but I've only ever been able to be to two of your normal goth nights, and yeah, they're pretty packed. I'm glad to see that much engagement. So, what should we look forward to at the prom?
1: Well, we are in the planning stages right now for all the decorating. We're going to try to make it visually immersive into that sort of dark fantasy realm and bring out a lot of the props from the film itself, labyrinth walls and the ballroom scene and some of the creatures and whatnot that we're going to decorate the venue with for that theme, as well as things like, theme drinks and music from the film. Of course, we got to hit that soundtrack and other soundtracks like it. And of course, the classic prom feel that we normally bring in, which is a little bit of your, typical old American prom thing. So we're going to dip back to some, kind of 50s, 60s vibes of some of the music here and there, and probably bring in a little bit of that Lynch vibe that we had last year as well.
0: Well, it sounds great. And that starts at 9?
1: Yeah, 9 p.m. to 3 a.m. are standard running hours for that.
0: Okay. Yeah. Well, awesome. That's a really interesting venue. I got to see a whole bunch of shows there a couple years ago. They've got like two restaurants in-house, an arcade, a bowling alley, and then two performance space, like a main performance space and a little side space. It's a pretty neat place.
1: Yeah, sometimes even three shows at once because they'll use that middle low-volume lounge now, as well as the 58, the small venue, and the main venue that we're in. So yeah, it's a lot of stuff going on there. It's a really good sort of complex of fun stuff to do.
0: Well, very cool. All right. Well, I will look forward to seeing you. So I'll see you in a couple of days.
1: Okay, cool. Sounds good.
0: All right.
1: I'm looking forward to it.
0: Thank you very much.
1: All right. Thanks for having me.
0: Let's pick back up with October Noir's cover of Love You to Death.

Let's do a quick review of everything coming up. First, tomorrow night is the Club Nexus Gothic Romance at 7:30 at Mill Cat Healing Arts. This is our queer and poly-friendly Valentine's celebration. We'll have a lounge area, danceable music, and Nomad's Road Dogs will be on site for us. Then Saturday, Fascination Street, it's Goth Prom, Labyrinth Ball, will be at the East Side Bowl in Nashville at 9 p.m. Starting Tuesday evenings, I'll be working with UWoke to teach the 3D self-defense for historical times. This is free. You do have to sign up for it. I'll put a link in my Blue Sky and on my Facebook. Or you can always, if you got any questions about anything I'm talking about, you can email me at hsvgoth@protonmail. Anyways, so yeah, it's going to be a free self-defense de-escalation course. It's a four-week course. That's going to be at West Lawn. The 21st, Midnight Effect Dark Hearts Dance Party. That's at Saturn in Birmingham. And then the 6th, I'll be working with Ruthie from Under the Moon. We'll be bringing Tears to the Dying and Domesticatrix to Maggie Myers for a bit of a tropical goth fantasy event. We're going to have some different drinks. I'll be DJing two live bands. We're working on some live dance performers. We're not really sure yet. And then reaching out a little bit further, will be my third annual goth prom, which will be on World Goth Day, May 22nd. I'm still in the works for that, but as soon as I know more, you'll know more. Our last two songs for tonight are going to be Love Song by The Cure. This is from their 1989 Disintegration album and was originally written by Robert Smith as a wedding gift for his longtime girlfriend Mary. This is one of those tracks that have been covered by a ton of bands, but I feel like going back to the original occasionally is really worth it. And then we'll hear Temple of Love by Sisters of Mercy, the 1992 version. So a little while back, the station did a listener survey, and I got some feedback there, but I really want to hear more from y'all, especially if you don't know me directly. Feel free to email me at hsvgoth@proton.com. Yeah, or I'm on Blue Sky and under that same handle. I'm on Facebook at Club Nexus and Captain Quinn's Strange Tales. I really want to know what you want to hear on the show. I want to talk to people about some local events. Part of my goal here is to keep Huntsville weird, to keep Huntsville spooky, and the general area anyways. Since I've been here, since about 1998, there's been a bunch that has changed. We have lost some things. We have gained some things. And to that end, you know what I always say. There are lots of ways to support artists and musicians and creatives. But if you want there to be seen, you have to go out and be seen. Stay spooky, my friends.

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0: 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I'm Sunny Hood, your host this evening. The governing board for WLRH Radio, the Alabama Educational Television Commission, will hold a quarterly meeting on Tuesday, July 21st at 10 a.m. at APT's office at 2112 11th Avenue South in Birmingham. The Alabama Educational Television Foundation Authority Board will meet at the same location following the commission meeting. Coming up is PRX Remix, followed by Classical 24. Thank you for spending part of your evening with us. The time is 10 o'clock.
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0: This is Matt Brown, and I'm talking with Jim Brown, my father, about his time as a Peace Corps physical education teacher and coach in Colombia, South America, from 1962 to 1964. You were assigned to a university in Bucaramanga, Colombia, near the border of Venezuela. What were those first few days like when you arrived in country?
1: I remember that first day very clearly. Bob Bergstrom and I, we had been in Bogota with the rest of the group. So we got on a plane, Avianca, and we flew to Bucaramanga. We get off this plane and there's a welcoming committee there. City officials, people from the university where we're gonna work. And at the same time, there were several hundred people behind the fences, waving, cheering, like we were celebrities. And I asked one of the people, I said, how did you get all these people out to visit, to see us like this? He said, oh, they come every Sunday afternoon to watch the planes land, take off and land. And then later that week, they had a reception for us at a hotel. And it was for Dan Friedman, an English teacher, and Tom Tolman, another English teacher, and for Bob Bergstrom and I from the PE part of the group. So we're talking to these people, small talk kind of stuff. And one of them commented, I don't know how he knew this, that three of us were left-handed. And I nodded and wanted to use my new Spanish, and I agreed with him. And whatever I said didn't come out quite right. The host smiled and changed the subject. And a few minutes later, Dan pulled me aside and said, Jim, I'm pretty sure that you just told these guys we were leftists. So it probably wasn't the message that the Peace Corps had in mind when they sent us to South America to offset the spread of communism, but I had already announced who we were.
0: To that end, is it fair to say that it took a while for all of you to get comfortable speaking Spanish?
1: Taking a while is a little bit of an understatement. There were several in our group who could speak Spanish who were very fluent, but for most of us, it was a work in progress. But even when we made mistakes, and we all made mistakes, Colombians were so nice and understanding and wanted to help, and it helped us get better every day. There were still bumps and speed bumps along the way. Kevin Dixon was in our group. He was a 6'7 guy from Boston who played basketball and baseball at the University of Denver. And he turned out to be a great coach, but Spanish wasn't good, and he would be the first one to tell you that. They sent Kevin to Tunja, which is a city north of Bogota, to conduct a basketball clinic, and a couple of hundred people showed up, students, teachers, coaches. And at the end of the clinic, they asked Kevin to come forward and accept a gift and say a few words. He tried to thank them and say that he was embarrassed to be given such a nice gift, but he used a word that sounds in English a lot like embarrassed. It meant something else. Kevin had just announced to the group that he was pregnant.
0: Did that take a second to sink in, or do you think he realized that only years later?
1: Months later, maybe years later, but once the story got out, it spread around the country and it's brought up at every reunion we've ever had.
0: Where'd you live while you were there?
1: For the first couple of months, we lived in a dorm at the university, and then we moved to an apartment. Actually, our boss, our Colombian boss, said they were building this new apartment over a theater not far from the university, and would we be interested in it? So we went and looked. It was $75

0: over a theater. I saw more, went to more movies, saw more movies in 2 years that I lived in Bucaramanga than I've seen the rest of my life. The theater was air conditioned, which was important. So that was one reason. I just would go downstairs to cool off. And they also had subtitles, so it helped me with my Spanish. That's my excuse.
1: What did other volunteers think when they visited your palatial apartment?
0: Unbelieving. I mean, a lot of these people were living in pretty dismal places out in the countryside, and they would come into Bucaramanga to get supplies and come by the apartment, and they were just dumbfounded. First, they would say, did you check this out with the Peace Corps? Do they know about this? But they liked it, and they ended up staying with us often when they would come into town. So they were jealous, but it worked out okay. And it turned out that all of our people around the country, the PE people and English teachers, were living in similar apartments or hotels or whatever. We were expected to live at the level of whoever we were working with, and that apartment was consistent with that.
1: I grew up in Louisiana. You grew up in Louisiana, and food is a huge part of life and culture in that state. What was it like going from Louisiana to this completely different culture with a completely different kind of food?
0: Well, I knew we weren't in Louisiana anymore. We ate breakfast in the apartment. We ate lunch at the cafeteria at the university, but it was every day. This didn't change. Rice, yuca, a little meat, beans, and a Coca-Cola. 2 or 3 pesos, but it was, we just got tired of that, and we made a deal with this Thai restaurant in a hotel to eat one meal a day. I mean, who knew? Bucaramanga, Colombia, 60 years ago, there was a great Thai restaurant. It was like living in New York or Atlanta, someplace like that. So it was great. We kept enough food in the apartment to keep us going. There was a bakery 2 doors down. Yeah, fruits were easy to find and very cheap. You could get papayas, pineapples, bananas. Pineapple cost 10 cents, a dime in U.S. money. So one day we bought a whole stalk of bananas for a buck and change. Thought we were getting a great deal. It didn't occur to us at the time that whole stalk of yellow bananas might get ripe at the same time. So we were against the clock. We were up against the clock from the minute we got out of that market. 7 days, tops, eat a whole stalk of bananas. The numbers just didn't work for us. That was the last time we made that mistake.
1: This is Matt Brown. You've been listening to an interview with Jim Brown, a physical education teacher and coach in Colombia during the Peace Corps' earliest years.

0: This is The New Way We Work from Fast Company Magazine, and you're listening to Ambition Diaries. I'm Fast Company Deputy Editor Kate Davis. On this third episode of our four-part mini-series, Leaning In and Opting Out, Work and Family.
1: Oh, like you're a mom. Like you should just be happy about this, all this work that you're doing. Like, doesn't it make you happy to change diapers all the time and deal with the crying baby that who's, you know, slobbers and snots all over you? Like, why aren't you happy about this? This is what you wanted. You got a kid.
0: A decade ago, Anne Marie Slaughter stirred controversy and garnered a book deal with her viral Atlantic Magazine article, Why Women Still Can't Have It All. In it, she detailed the impossible balancing act of a demanding work schedule combined with her desire to be present for her two kids. Her bottom line, even with a supportive spouse, the deck is still stacked against women who want to climb the career ladder while also caring for children or aging parents. The next year, then Facebook COO Sheryl Sandberg published the now infamous Lean In, Women

0: work and the will to lead. Sandberg's stance at the time was that in order to succeed, women needed to assert themselves like men and adapt to a male-dominated work culture. On managing the balance of work and family, Sandberg advised that for women, who you marry is the single most important career decision you make. Both women were writing for a small, privileged audience of professional women with the relative luxury of grappling with questions of ambition and the ability to lean in or opt out. For the majority of women, there is no question of having it all, and work-life balance isn't possible. It's a matter of survival. Even if you aren't a parent, you are likely aware of how difficult the bind is. The U.S. still lacks paid leave, and childcare costs more than college tuition in almost every state. And as we've covered on the show in the past, the pandemic hit the childcare industry particularly hard. Costs to parents have risen over 5%, and thousands of centers are still shut down, due in large part to staffing shortages because of the dismal pay for childcare workers. This has, of course, been a large part of the reason why so many women have been unable to return to the workforce. In this episode, we'll hear from several of the mothers and daughters in the series about how these impossible decisions played out in their homes and careers, from the cost of childcare limiting career options to delegating responsibilities to a babysitter, from grappling with questions of fulfillment in motherhood to approaching child rearing in more creative ways. And finally, how mothers navigate and model for their daughters what it's like to love their jobs, even when it means much less time at home. Vicky and her daughter Christina are from Lithonia, Georgia. We heard from them in the first episode of Ambition Diaries about Christina's struggle to buy a house as a teacher with student loan debt. Just like Christina, education was important to Vicky, but she was faced with a difficult decision when she started a family while pursuing her bachelor's degree. Vicky decided to leave college when she had Christina.
1: I had to make a decision and make a choice. And for me, my choice was to be with my children because that was important to me.
0: She did return to college not long after that, but left again. Her daughter, Christina, asks her if she had gone back a third time if she would continue the same major.
1: I would like to study what I was studying then.
2: What was it?
1: It was nursing.
2: Okay, so that's going to lead me into, with you being a great mom and raising multiple children at one time, what jobs did you have when we were younger?
1: Well, when you were younger, a lot of times I was at home because of finances. The jobs, you know, that I was looking at, I had to look at childcare. So the pay that I would get in paying childcare, like say if it was three or four children, that was like $253 a week. So that would take all of my money. So I ended up just staying at home, but volunteering in the school, though. I stayed very active in the school. And it didn't matter whether it was elementary school, middle school, or high school. I totally believe in volunteering. And now that I have grandchildren, I believe in that also, too, being very involved.
0: Vicky did work on and off, including a stint as a secretary and as a school nurse. As she mentioned, it was important to Vicky to be involved in her children's schools. This had a lasting impression on Christina, who credits her mom's involvement as part of her inspiration to become a teacher.
2: I know I found something I'm passionate about, and I know I give 100% in it. And besides being a mom and a wife and a grandmother, it was like, this is her thing. Mama likes to care. Mama is caring. Mama is love. Mama is serving. And it helped me see, as a woman, that we can multitask. And even watching you organize different events, the PTA meetings, leading those PTA meetings, and even when it got to a point when it bothered you, I think that's where it bothered me. I didn't want it to steal your joy. So maybe that's what, maybe it's crazy that I'm realizing this now as we speak. Maybe that's what bothered, I would say, if I can say this, that it bothered me to see you so overwhelmed with it, not in a negative way, but I didn't want it to steal your joy in being who you are and continuing to share that love, showing care, and building those relationships with the students, with the parents, with the teachers, and even the people in our community. That's something that made me step up my community involvement and even just in reflecting my areas of growth and my strengths in life, I know I wanted to be more active in the community because of you. And I've watched you sacrifice your whole life for us. And I say us being the kids, daddy, and even the grandkids. Like, it's so much stuff that I've seen you do and heard you say that you wanted to do for yourself that you pushed to the side for us, just to make sure we got what we needed or what we wanted. And I love how you love. I love how you care. And most of all, I feel like I just love how you serve, because when you hear some of the things, again, not from your mouth, from other people, some of the things that you've done, it just make me proud. Like, that's my mama. That's my mama. And even in hearing, I'll never forget when I first heard somebody say, Miss Jordan, and it wasn't you, it was me. But I was like, oh my goodness, they talking about me, not mama. And I'm like, oh, that's such an honor to be called Miss Jordan, because Miss Jordan was the school nurse. Miss Jordan is, that's Larry and Corey mama. That's Tina mama. That's Christina mama. Like, Miss Jordan, that's my mom.
1: For me as a mom, sometimes you do a lot of things and I don't want to be recognized for it, but I just like being involved and doing things. And so you hope that your children notice what you're doing and that you're appreciated for it.
2: Yeah, because we get to see and we get to feel the impact. When you got strangers coming up to you that say, you look familiar, and I know they don't know me, and I say, oh, you just know my mom.
0: Ambition takes a lot of different forms. For Vicky, her priority was always to be involved with her kids' lives directly, whether through her job as a school nurse or for volunteering. But there were conflicts between the desire to work and, in particular, the cost of childcare. The average cost of childcare today is nearly $11,000 a year in the U.S. When childcare shuttered during the pandemic, many women were forced to cut down their hours or leave their jobs entirely to take care of their children. Unpaid labor like childcare and housework has always been a disproportionate responsibility for mothers. Francesca and her mother, Demita, discussed the imbalance Demita faced when Francesca was a kid. We've heard from Francesca and Demita in previous episodes of Ambition Diaries. They are both from Miami and worked for much of their careers in HR before moving into more purpose-driven work. Francesca tells Demita how, even as a preteen, she noticed the burden her mother faced working a demanding job while doing all of the domestic work. And she knew the reasons why.
3: I can think of a few things, but what are you talking about? Which ones are you talking about?
4: Well, I know Papi didn't really help. So that was one. That's a big one.
3: Your father did not help me. And that's not news. He just didn't. Like, not at all. At one point, the one thing that he did do that I can't take away from him is that he would take you guys to school. He worked at night. He worked second shift, and I worked, obviously, normal business hours. And so he would take you guys to school and take you guys to camp.
4: I don't know. I feel like we live in a society where, just like how, you know, we talked about how I saw your role growing up and, like, what you did at home and what you did for work. I just thought that that's what you're supposed to do. I feel like we have multiple generations of people with very small, few exceptions, but we have multiple generations of people who believe like, oh, like this is the woman's role. Like, that's just what you do. And you're not supposed to complain about it. You're just supposed to do it. You don't get no pats on the back, no acknowledgement. And why are you complaining? Did you not want to have kids? It's what you're supposed to do. It's what comes with the job. It's really hard work. It's really, really hard work. It's a 24/7 job. And I feel like no one understands that except other mothers. Not only am I expected to take care of myself, keep it all together, have a job or make money or whatever, just live up, keep my head sane, but I also have to guide, teach, feed, clothe, bathe, entertain another human being. And then if you are partnered, maintain a relationship with your partner and have friends and, like, you know, like what? And so just yesterday, last night, I said to you on the phone, I said, I need help. I'm trying to manage all of this and I feel like I got hit with a ton of bricks. I'm like, what? I don't know how to do it.
3: It's very, very hard. It is a full-time job. It is not recognized and not appreciated nearly as much as it should be.
4: No, it ain't.
0: We'll be right back after a quick break. Demita, who found herself without a supportive partner for the years that she was raising kids and growing her career, may agree in part with Sheryl Sandberg's assertion that women's choice of a partner isn't itself an important career decision. But there are a lot of configurations a family can take outside of a two-parent household. Next, we'll hear from Demita again about how only once her children were grown and she lost the career that she had built her identity around, was she able to see that her marriage didn't serve her.
3: My mom was a feminist to a fault, but although she, like, you know, raised me with her feminist ideals, there was still also all of the other old adages of, you know, you were supposed to stay with your children's father, you know, just all of those things. And we weren't happy. And that's not to say that we were miserable for the entire 32 years. We weren't. There were great times. But yeah, I think now looking back, like how many years I didn't do the things that I wanted to do. You've heard me talk about it so many times where I felt like I got dumped into a white room with, you know, white walls and a white floor and a white ceiling. Like everything that I knew had been taken away from me. You know, my job, the amount of money that I had, like all of these things. And so I'm here in this white room, except there is one thing that's familiar in here, and it's my marriage. And I remember you asked me, okay, so what about him?
4: Whenever I would talk about you, like to close friends, I would always say like, yo, like my mom is the smartest woman I know. She is the coolest woman that I know. She's so wise, except when it comes to men. And I love my father. I love Poppy. But I was hyper aware of him not being a good husband, not being a good partner.
3: I've been with your dad since I was 25 years old. And so my entire experience almost as an adult has been with your father. You know, 25 is really young. Really, really, really young. To now move into this new space requires a letting go of all of that to build this new thing. Like, can't even really have pictures up on my wall because it's pictures of a life that I don't live anymore. And there's a level of fear in there, you know, about being alone and, you know, like, just what does that look like? And even though I was able to let go of all of the constraints of, you know, a job and lean into this and, you know, and reinvent myself, it was that one piece that was still really hard to reinvent.
0: Research has shown that daughters of mothers who worked outside the home are more likely to grow up to advance in their careers and earn more than daughters whose mothers didn't work outside the home. The two mothers we're about to hear from, Ruth and Janelle, both admit that they enjoyed and valued their work, and that they don't regret that it might have made them less of a presence at home. For them, when the balance of the work-life scales tipped more towards work, they had others to help pick up the slack. First, we'll hear from Ruth Messinger talking to her daughter Miriam about the expectations she felt as a woman who wanted to work and have a family. For those familiar with New York politics, you may remember Ruth from her political work, including being the Democratic nominee for mayor of New York in 1997.
5: Although I work a lot with young women leaders of social change organizations, and one of the things that we do a lot of discussion of, partly because my daughter's taught me this, is self-care. What's called work-life balance, but I would be the first to say I had no work-life balance. And I actually, in many ways, I still don't, and I thrive on it. That does not mean it's a good model. It does not always mean it's right for children or grandchildren or great-grandchildren. But my notion is you can do it all. You can't do it all at exactly the same minute. When I was becoming a young adult, so college into adulthood, for women who had a education toward professional work or toward graduate work, the clear message, I'm not saying everybody followed this, I'm not saying everyone had this message, I'm not saying everyone followed it. The clear message was, okay, now your job is to get out of college, do that next thing, graduate school or whatever, also get married, also have children, figure out how you're going to do it all at once, because otherwise you're going to somehow fall off the track. You'll fall off this track or you'll fall off that track. My husband was hugely flexible in my interest in trying to do all these things at once. He was less happy with my political career, but he was very, very supportive of the notion of lots of different ways to raise children, parent children, choose schools for children. And for a long time when our kids were young, we lived in a house with other adults, which makes the whole issue very different. And it's actually something that, although I never would have predicted it in a million years, I've now recreated here because we're helping to raise our great-grandson.
6: I think the modeling, particularly of women in my family, my grandmother, both my grandmothers had worked and raised kids. But I had these models of women either because they had to support their family or because they were going to buck the trend. So my own assumption was, of course, I'm going to have kids because I wanted kids and I'm going to work. But there wasn't a particular formula or as rigid. I also grew up, you know, in this collective household. I saw single moms, I saw single dads, I saw single people with no kids. So I had a lot of models pretty close. But the women's lineage in my family was like, yeah, you work because you care about what you do and you raise kids because that's also an important thing.
0: Janelle, who we heard from in the first episode, talks with her daughter Kylie about her feelings of giving up time with her family while working long hours. She is proud of her work and the life she was able to build for her family, but it came with trade-offs.
7: I'm really grateful for my, you know, long career at Microsoft and as a consultant and all the things that I've done, because they enabled us to have the life that we've had financially. But there was a cost. There was a cost. And even as much as I tried to counter for it all the time, well, and this sort of ties to what, you know, what you've said also about choices that you've made. I think one of the reasons that it was important to me that you understood how to be discerning about how you spend your energy is because I did not learn that until I was much older than you are. There were times when everything was challenging, you know, just all the way around, there's always a lot. And sometimes I would just, you know, pour myself into work because that was at least one thing that I knew how to be successful at. I could just work harder. Mm-hmm. Just work harder, even if it meant that, you know, I didn't get enough sleep and that I was cranky and that I was failing in other areas of my life. And I don't really have regrets. I don't really think that way. But, you know, if I could go back and change some things, I would have loved to have spent more time with you growing up. And even now, today, still, you and Mom are going on vacations without me, you know, because I'm trying to build up this new business. I mean, do you wish that there was anything that was different in terms of where my attention was?
8: No.
7: Okay.
8: No, I don't think so, because, like, I know what you're saying. I know what you mean. I know what you mean about the vacations and things like that. And I get that. And you watch all those shows and there's always that trope about, like, the family that goes on vacation and, you know, the one parent is, like, never there because they're working. And I didn't see you fall into that category. Like, I don't, like, when I look back on family vacations, there's not, like, I don't know, like, you're there, you know? It's like we're all skiing in Sun Valley or we're all on Sandwich Island or whatever. And I think you did a good job at balancing. And I think it's not necessarily about, like, I mean, it's so cheesy to say, but, like, the quantity of time versus the quality of time. And I think that, you know, I am excited to see in the next year, 2 years, 3 years, 10 years, like, just that you're happy and not burnt out and not stressed out. It'll be cool to see.
0: Of all the issues surrounding women and work, choices around childcare and career are likely the most emotionally charged. And while some of these are deeply personal choices, like choosing a partner and when and if to have children, the overall issue at the heart of what makes those decisions so fraught is systematic. We should work to fix the sexist structures that make us ask questions like if women can have it all. We should work to transform the way we view unpaid labor and the roles of women as the default parent. But real change in the strength of the economy and the equality of our workplaces will come only with real investment on both a private and public sector level into things like paid leave and universal childcare, so that the next generation of daughters doesn't have to deal with the same impossible bind as their mothers. Before we go, I want to leave you with the last word from Bianca, who we heard from in a previous episode, about how her mindset has changed about what she wants for her children's futures.
9: But then you realize, wait a minute, it doesn't have to be a wife. It could be a husband. And actually, wait a minute, you don't have to get married. You can find happiness wherever. It's just the way it is.
0: On the next and final episode of Ambition Diaries, does ambition even matter anymore? Our relationship to work post-COVID. And that's all for this episode. 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And if you like this episode, leave us a rating or review on Apple Podcasts. 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Ambition Diaries was produced by Joshua Christensen with editing by Nicholas Torres. Ambition Diary reporters are Laura Delch, Jordan Gaspore, Deborah John Lee, Jill Jordan Sider, Corinne Ruff, Lauren Vespoli, and Akila Wise. 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

0: This is The Making of a Moral Leader, the story of Chaplain Colonel Shahbaz, the first Muslim full colonel chaplain in the United States Army. Episode 2.
1: It wasn't that I loved the military. It was like, this is the only thing that I could do, right? I didn't have a trade. I didn't have a skill. At that time, I didn't have an education. So when I'm coming up through the ranks, after I straightened myself out to, right, you know, make E5, make a sergeant, I'm thinking to myself, hey, all that stuff they doing over there, I'm out. I ain't going to no parties. I ain't fussing with no supervisors. This is my last chance.
0: The military is a machine. And for a black Muslim chaplain, that machine has sharp edges.
2: What crucible did they put you through? I know the Army ain't giving away commissions.
1: Sergeant First Class Ritter. He's the guy who actually helped me through the paperwork. I had a bonus for field artillery. I got to wait 3 or 4 years before, you know, I get commissioned. He said, no, it's not true. He said, if you're moving from enlisted to a commissioned officer, they'll let you out of the contract. I said, what? So he helped me with the 4187, sent me to some guy who was working down in, they call it the AG, Adjutant General Officers. This guy also was like a Sergeant First Class. He's walking me through the paperwork. And so I'm saying to myself, my unit don't really like me, so I'm probably not going to get any recommendations. So I don't know if it's still the process, but it got denied at the battalion. It got denied at the brigade, but it had to go through HRC, right? It doesn't matter if it get denied at the battalion or the brigade. They got to send it up to the top. And at the time, they had just gotten their first Muslim chaplain on active duty. His name was Abdul Rashid Muhammad. And so because he got to be on active duty, they were looking for other Muslim chaplains.
2: All right, so you got it in your mind. This is what you want to do. What's next? OCS? You got to get your credentials?
1: Yeah, I got to get commissioned. So we sent in a SF-86 to do a background check. I'm worried about that because I had Article 15. I've been to jail and all that kind of stuff. But what I found out in that process, if you hadn't had a field grade Article 15, which is the next level Article 15, you still can go to OCS. So I got commissioned as a second lieutenant. And then once you get commissioned as a second lieutenant, you got to go to seminary, right? There's no seminary in the United States at this time for Muslims, right? So, you know, the first Islamic seminary was in Virginia, Leesburg, Virginia. I got commissions as a second lieutenant. And, you know, for chaplains, you got to leave active duty to go get this 3-year degree. And then you come back to active duty. So I went to Virginia, worked nights at Walmart, and was going to school during the day. Still had a wife and 2 kids. We had to go to chaplain officer basic school. Within those 3 years, went to chaplain officer basic school, and then came back to active duty as a captain.
0: Education wasn't just an advancement. It was protection.
1: Well, most chaplains are coming from off the street. So they're teaching you how to wear the uniform. They're teaching you how to march. They're teaching you how to get up for formation, teaching you how to go on roll march, PT test. It's a basic training for chaplains. They try to teach you how to be a soldier. So I was enlisted. So it was a gentleman's course for me.
2: Yeah.
1: Right? Yeah. So it takes basically 25 years to become a colonel. Right? Yeah. 25 years. You still got to go to war college to be eligible for those stars, right? That's almost like winning the lottery. And for the Muslim chaplain, one commander told me, for me to get to war college, which I went, he said it was like winning the lottery 3 times in the same day because it never happened. So you got to go to war college. You got to pass war college. When you get out of war college, you got to work for general officers, right? So I worked for 1-star, 2-star, 3-star, 4-star. And in those jobs, you got to do well to keep going up.
2: What fields do you have graduate degrees in?
1: Higher education administration, because I want to be a college president when I get out. And then I have a doctorate degree in Christianity because all of my soldiers are Christians, right? So I wanted to be educated in what they particularly believe, even though I grew up Christian. I wanted to be, you know, really confident in what I was saying. And so I have a master's degree in higher education administration. I have a master's degree in ethics and philosophy. I have a master's degree in Islamic studies. And then I have a master's degree in social work and community activism.
2: That's fire right there.
1: Thank you.
2: That's fire right there. Oh, we're talking with you in a foxhole. We just go on, going all out into the universe. But again, that builds your understanding of so much of human nature and spirituality. Right. But you academics, yeah, you. I'm so passionate about that myself. Still thinking about going to school again.
1: Yeah.
2: Because there's things I don't feel that confident about. I want some more education. But I found that was a transition for me as well, because most of my academic peers come from a totally different background. Some of them were very anti-military, but I didn't have no conflicts with them, you know, but the respect from being an adjunct to finally getting a doctorate, how that's different, you
1: right.
2: know.
1: Yeah.
2: Didn't know that world existed. But I had to learn the hard way.
1: Right.
2: And I know earning a doctorate ain't no joke. You got
1: bro.
2: Two of them. But more significantly, you as a force multiplier, you have created others.
1: Yes, 14 to be exact. I lend out the talents that God has given me, and I do it for free.
3: That you get to know one another, whether they're Christian, whether they're Jewish, whether they're pagan, whether they're Sabians, whether they're Zoroastrians, it does not matter. Our obligation is to other human beings. Why is that important? Allah says, who is more wrong than a person who blocks people from the path of God?
2: What is the difference between preaching, lay people, and teaching, theology, etc., in terms of what you allow people to do in terms of, I don't know, services?
1: Yeah, for the Muslims, it's the same as for the folks in the church. You know, you preach on Friday as opposed mm-hmm. to Sunday, and then we have throughout the week, we might have a Quranic study class, like Christians would have a Bible study class. So preaching is one thing on Friday. That's when we, you know, get everybody together and you give them a word for the week. The weekly Quranic study is just teaching people really about their faith in general instead of them trying to figure it out on their own.
2: Most of the work is listening.
3: I think it's imperative to have somebody to listen and not judge them, to be able to have somebody to just say, I see where you're coming from. I have some of the same issues. Your faith is not going to stop me from coming to help you. Your gender is not going to stop me. I don't care what you call yourself.
2: You have a good foundation in pretty much all the major world religions as part of what you do. How much time do you spend just counseling people from all faiths or no faiths at all?
1: That's probably about 99.9% of what I do. Just counseling people, helping them through life's problems, helping intervene between them and the commander. And then I advise the commanders on, you know, what's going on in the world and the region. Like, I'll be going to Malaysia here soon. And so I'll interact with the Muslim people there, the imams or the mullahs, and serve as a bridge for my commander and my unit.
2: You give things context.
1: Yes. You know,
2: and reasons for why people think the way they do.
1: That's correct.
2: And I remember you, I think I heard you mention something about that you could have grown a beard, but you chose not to.
1: That's right.
2: That's like a doable thing, but like one more rock in the way. when you're right. trying to get up to the top, because it's not important enough. It's a thing, but is it that?
1: It's minuscule when you're looking at big pictures, right? Because traditions are important, right? And so you sitting at the table with 50 other men, and you're in there in your religious regalia with a long beard and a kufi on. Yeah, how many of those folks are going to trust you? It ain't happening, right? And so I think a lot of times we don't look big picture. We look at our individual needs. I'm in rooms now, you know, that I never dreamed of being in because I'm a soldier. You know, I do what other soldiers do. I look like other soldiers look, you know. I always got a fresh haircut. Always got a starch uniform on. Always got a clean face, right? And so soldiers trust soldiers. Even in my times where I was serving in Iraq and they were fighting Muslims, right? You know, it was time for me to do a memorial service. And I was really worried because they could have most easily replaced me. I'm a Muslim and their friends just got killed by Muslims. Mm-hmm. And it was like, absolutely not. Shabazz is our chaplain. He's doing the memorial service. You see what I'm saying? Because they
2: yes.
1: trusted me. Now, had I been walking around base with my beard and my kufi on and my thobe, you know, looking like I wasn't a part of them, that never would have happened.
0: Misconceptions, bias, suspicions. He faced all of it, and he kept showing up.
1: And I remember going to my first duty station as a captain, reach out to shake the commander's hand. He said, hey, he didn't even shake my hand. He said, we got some problems with your religion and how you guys treat women. Have a nice day. And he didn't talk to me for 9 months. So for me, at that time, as I started to develop my leadership philosophy, I said, man, I got to find a way to crack this code because they're not accepting me. And the only way I knew how to do that was to be an exceptional soldier. Right. So when they having physical tests, I'm out there crushing the physical fitness tests. When they're doing anything, I'm looking like a stellar soldier. And so that attracted soldiers to me. Right. And so if you're not cognizant of what's around you, you're going to always fail. And we had somewhere in between 19 Muslim chaplains over the years. And I tell you, you know, 3/4 of them are bowed out. Yeah. They didn't know how to adjust. But you know, that's a big culture shift, right? And so, and it's basically almost an appointed position. So they have to have a level of trust and comfort with their own selves, right? Because it really has nothing to do with me. I've done the job. I've done all the jobs. So I'm, you know, just more qualified. But, you know, you're talking about 250 years of either a Protestant or a Catholic chaplain. Now you got this guy who happens to be Muslim and he's knocking at the door. Probably a lot of fears for them is like, man, is he gonna come in and change something? I can only imagine their particular fears, but that's where I am.
2: So how did you get around the haters? Doing what you did cut you from the group. And so many, no one ain't nobody want to play with you no more.
1: Yeah, that's right.
2: Who are your new playmates at this point? I mean, who, your boys from the field artillery, are they hanging out with you when you get through OCS? Where are you at with those people?
1: Well, you know, ain't nobody hanging out with your boss. I'm too radioactive. You know, I'm a Muslim chaplain. 9/11 happened. Ain't nobody playing with me. And so what I had to learn to do is play by myself, right? So everything really is about connection. So even though I was the Muslim chaplain, I'm still playing basketball with the guys. I'm still lifting weights with the guys, you know. And so sometimes you're meeting those guys outside of uniform. They say, oh, brother, cool. You know, we sit down, we talk, we laugh, we play cards. And then the next day they see me in uniform. They're not really even thinking about the chaplain thing.
2: Right.
1: And then the second tier comes by. They see this crescent moon on my uniform. They say, oh, hell, he the Muslim chaplain? And he cool like that? So some of those inroads of connection helped me to make friends. Then there's another layer. So I'm a member of Omega Psi Phi. Right? I did
2: that when I was... You just had to take them all. So you definitely got all the black career. We can just put that away. Let's not even break that up.
1: That's right. That gave me an inroad. So you going to fraternity meetings, you know, you going to different events they had. Oh, the Muslim chaplain is frat, right? So that's knocking down all those barriers. And then just being a Q-dog, people are like, oh, he real, right? He authentic. He a Q? Yeah, so, you know, a lot, all those things helped me, which is amazing, man. Like, honestly, when you're talking about being a chaplain, being a Muslim chaplain, how you gonna connect with people, all those things that happened to me, all those things I did in college, like pledging Q, all those things have served me.
2: So the cultural shift from enlisted to officer, what's happening there?
1: Man, I tell you, I've been masterful in navigating that space. And not all on intention, but it became intentional once I understood the chaplain is not like a regular officer. I can go into spaces regular officers can't go. I could go hang out down at the DFAC with all the Omegas, with all the soldiers, with E1 through E8. And they say, man, the chaplain is doing his job. So I've been able to navigate the officer space by just being a chaplain and still kind of staying connected to the community. Regular officers, they got to be in the office and hang out with other officers because you get the fraternization thing. That's not a thing for the chaplain. That's not a thing for the chaplain. So that's how I've navigated that space and became, as you see on the internet, an internet favorite.
4: Chap it up. Chap it up. Going to be thousands of people who don't believe in you. You shouldn't be one of them. Don't let that go over your head. 0450. I'm not starting. I'm done, son.
1: Woo! Because I'm a chaplain. But I strictly fight for the soldiers. I'm hanging out with soldiers. I'm taking pictures with soldiers. Because soldiers, even though I'm a chaplain, they focus on this bird. I took a picture with Colonel Shabazz. Oh, I was talking to Colonel Shabazz. He texted me, Colonel.
2: Mm-hmm.
1: So I've been able to navigate that space because I understood the enlisted side. Ain't no enlisted person just hanging out with colonels.
2: That's right.
1: It ain't happening.
2: He wasn't just an officer. He was a symbol. Race, faith, identity, all of it shaped how he had to move. In episode 3, we explore what Shabazz hopes to leave behind and what his story teaches us about leadership and legacy.
5: And that's it for this mini episode of What's Ray Saying? I'm Tiffany, the one who holds it all together in the background. And our production team for this episode includes Jocelyn Gonzalez of PRX Productions, with music by our very own son, RJ Christian. So how does the source of Black knowledge come to gain this wisdom that he shares? Research, a lot of experience, and some good old-fashioned schooling. So if you like what you hear, tell a friend. Until next time, like, share, download, and keep asking your friends, what's Ray saying?
6: One morning I heard the people on the news talking about a football game that they called the Super Bowl that had been played the day before. I called my friend Julian and asked him if he'd watched it, and he said he had. When I asked him what happened, I was not surprised to hear him say that he fell asleep. This is good. What else is television for? I'm Robert Skoglund in Tents Harbor, Maine.
7: All right, I'm ready.
8: You ready?
7: I'm ready.
8: But my grandmother.
7: When I get to Dennis Limeburner's house in rural Maine, he's got a crew in the kitchen. Yeah. I've just barged in on happy hour. Dennis is 72, and we're talking about his grandmother.
8: She died, supposedly, and they laid her out in the living room on a table or something. and all the other people gathered around was having dinner or something to drink. She's supposed to be dead, and somebody see her move. So they went in. She was still alive. They were going to bury her.
7: Did anyone check to see if she was breathing?
8: They did when they see her move. That's true. So she got up and she moved up Broad, got married, and lived another 25 years. What are you looking at me for?
7: I'm looking at him because I don't exactly believe this crazy story, but I was intrigued. So I went to the Maine Historical Society and spoke with Bill Barry, a research historian.
9: In this case, this is the only one I really found in Maine.
7: We're flipping through the New England Historical and Genealogical Register of 1882.
9: And I'll read it. He was walking down Long Wharf in Boston, January 14th, 1727, when he suddenly fell dead, as was supposed. About 3 weeks after, Mr. Hearst was buried, and the tomb was opened for the purpose of interring some other of the family, when to their great horror they found that he had broken open the coffin and had made his way to the door of the tomb, where, after eating his flesh from his arms and legs, he starved to death.
7: Do you believe this story here?
9: Oh yeah, yes, I believe it.
7: Turns out, historically, people were buried alive. I spoke with Dr. Jan Bondison, senior lecturer at Cardiff University's Medical School in Wales. He's the author of the book, Buried Alive. He says we don't know the exact numbers.
10: The grave keeps its secret.
7: What we do know is that people were buried alive enough to fear it. They called it taphophobia. After hearing the stories from Dennis and Bill, I wanted to know why doctors were getting it wrong.
10: Well, there are so many people dying, and there's so many clumsy doctors and other medical officials that it just has to happen, doesn't it?
7: The theory is doctors weren't very good at detecting vital signs. So patients with illnesses that made the body appear lifeless, like head injuries, comas, intoxication, hypothermia, or trances, those patients were sometimes misdiagnosed as dead. In the late 1800s, France held contests to see who could come up with the most accurate way of detecting vital signs. The proposals varied.
10: One of them invented strong pincers with which to pinch the presumed corpse's nipples. And another one had said that a long needle with a flag attached to one end should be thrust into the heart of the apparently dead individual so the flag would be waving merrily if the heart was still beating.
7: Thankfully, neither of those won. The winner was a man who suggested listening to the heartbeat with a stethoscope. Now we have heart monitors, EEGs, and diagnostic guidelines for patients presumed dead. It seems like we've figured it all out, right?
10: There was an instance in Poland a week ago when a woman named Janina Kolciewicz was diagnosed dead by a doctor.
7: She woke up in a morgue, announced she was cold, and asked for tea. That was just this November. And in 2010, a woman was mistakenly pronounced dead in an LA hospital and frozen to death in the mortuary. I mean, it's shocking. Despite medicine's progress, in 2014, we still can't always tell if someone's dead. Stories like these are disturbing. So, of course, Edgar Allan Poe wrote about it.
11: The boundaries which divide life from death are, at best, shadowy and vague. We know that there are diseases in which occur total cessations of all the apparent functions of vitality, and yet in which these cessations are merely suspensions.
7: These suspensions Poe's talking about? They remind us that vital signs don't tell the whole story. In current instances where people die and come back, the word miracle is thrown around, even by doctors. But I think the more interesting question is, how should we define life? Is it by the body and its heartbeat, or can life go on without the body? Maybe in these stories, the body is dead while the spirit, or whatever sustains life, still roams around. Usually this break is eternal, but sometimes the spirit comes back for a cup of tea. For Salt Radio, I'm Morgan Springer.

0: This is Bird Note. Ornithologist and poet J. Drew Lanham often writes about his experience as a black man in the outdoors, both the joy of being in nature and the racism he faces in the field. Sometimes that's led him to bird in places that others might overlook. And one time, looking for sparrows inspired a poem celebrating these little brown birds.
1: Sparrow envy. Were I the sparrow, brown-backed, skittish, and small, I would find haven in thorniest thickets, search far and wide for fields lain fallow, treasure the unkempt, worship the unmown, covet the weed-strewn row. I would slink between sedges, chip unseen from brambles, skulk deep within hedges, and desire the ditches grown wild. I would find great joy in the mist-sodden morning, sing humble pleas from the highest weeds, and plead for the gray days to stay.
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1: 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It's 11 o'clock.

You might think Franz Schubert's famous Unfinished Symphony was the only work of record that he left incomplete. Not so. This string quartet, known as Quartettsatz, falls into the same camp. So why couldn't the guy finish his work? Schubert was anything but lazy. His life was plagued by poor health. He spent a lot of time just trying to stay well enough to compose. Like the symphony, a few composers have tried their hand at completing this great work. I'll tell you who took the prize, coming up this hour.

The harpist Emily Mitchell and flautist Gary Shocker performing music by Shocker. He's recorded a few different arrangements of that piece, which gives me an excuse to share a couple of his fantastic album titles with you. There's a piano version of that off his album Music for Introverts. And that one was off an album called Garden in Harp, a piece called Mist from his suite Beyond the Fog. Camille Saint-Saëns submitted his symphony in F major for a competition in Bordeaux. There was a weird stipulation in the contest, which was that you couldn't call the work by a traditional symphonic name, so he called it Urbs Roma, the city of Rome. And he won. So I guess it worked out for him.

0: The French National Radio and Television Orchestra, led by conductor Jean Martinon. It's the symphony Urbs Roma, City of Rome, by Camille Saint-Saëns. 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Schubert's Unfinished Quartet coming up next. Man, can't that guy complete anything?
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0: No one's quite sure why Franz Schubert couldn't be bothered to finish his string quartet number 12. Guesses include getting distracted by a composition he liked better, putting this one aside because it wasn't quite good enough, and feeling like he couldn't top the first movement of this quartet because it was just so good. Nobody knows. But a couple of American composers have taken stabs at completing it. Livingston Gerhardt and Bruce Adolph both sketched out the Andante second movement. Here is the prototype.

0: The String Quartet No. 12 by Franz Schubert.
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4: There's a Chinese folk tale where love has to hide in order to survive. A young girl disguises herself as a boy so that she can go to school, which, don't get me started. There, she forms a friendship that becomes a pretty deep bond. Love, of course. Now she can't reveal her true identity because, well, you know, so she leaves the school and eventually leaves the boy heartbroken. So heartbroken that he dies. But the story refuses to end in tragedy. Later this hour, you'll hear that story told through this piece of music, where grief cracks open the earth itself and love takes flight. Butterfly Lover's Violin Concerto in just a bit. I'm Melanie Renata. This is Music Through the Night. If you're able to, go ahead and close your eyes. Like, don't do it if you're driving, obviously. Just mentally take yourself to your happy place. Perhaps a beach somewhere where the sun glistens off the ocean. You're going to hear that image here in this Sonata Mexicana by Manuel Ponce.

0: That quickly became known as the Sonata Mexicana for obvious reasons, and the title stuck. Guitarist Cecilio Pereira with Manuel Ponce's first sonata. I'm Melanie Renata with the flutter of a flute and the pounding of a piano coming up for you in just a moment. 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
2: 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Ticket information is on the HTMA webpage at huntsvillefolk.org.
0: These musicians are treated as equals in this duet by Walter Gieseking, his flute sonatine. Here's flutist Trudy Kane and pianist George Dardenne.

Oh, sorry, that stopped short there at the end. The Flute Sonatine from the incredible pianist and self-taught composer Walter Gieseking. Flutist Trudy Kane performing with pianist George Darden. I'm Melanie Renata. This is Music Through the Night, and the night is young. Friday is upon you. The weekend's just around the corner. No better time for a little love story. It's Butterfly Lovers Violin Concerto by Hojinhao and Chen Kang, performed for you here by the London Philharmonic and violinist Vanessa May.

0: Music that embodies an old Chinese folktale, a story of young love that nearly ends in tragedy, but not quite, as the spirits of the two lovers transform into butterflies. Butterfly Lovers Violin Concerto by Ho Jin Hao and Chen Kang, performed for you there by violinist Vanessa May and the London Philharmonic.
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0: This music was supposedly part of a friendly challenge. The challenge? Could Dvorak craft a set of variations on a seemingly invariable theme? Well, apparently, yes, he could. And yes, he did. He met that challenge with these symphonic variations, his Opus 78. Or is it? They're coming up. I'm Melanie Renata. This is Music Through the Night. When you think of a symphony, chances are you think of something powerful, bold music that bursts. But this one is different. In fact, Jean Sibelius once described his Sixth Symphony as, quote, pure spring water. It is refreshing, but its cool clarity is deceptive. Composed in the shadow of war and in the midst of personal struggle, this is the way it is, perhaps, because Sibelius needed the calm that it conveys. It's shared with you here by the BBC National Orchestra of Wales.

0: tranquil, sometimes spiritual moments mixed in there with bursts of anxiety. Sibelius had feared that he would die before he completed his sixth symphony, but nope, there it was, performed by the BBC National Orchestra of Wales. I'm Melanie Renata. Thank you for being here. I've got a pretty passionate nocturne that's just moments away. This is, of course, Music Through the Night.
1: Leonard Bernstein once said that music can name the unnameable and communicate the unknowable. 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
0: The delicious B minor key of this nocturne by Gabriel Fauré takes you into dark and stormy territory. It's Fauré's ninth nocturne. Here's pianist Catherine Stott.

The slightly brooding Nocturne No. 9 in B minor from Gabriel Fauré. Sometimes the journey of a piece of music really doesn't make much sense. At its premiere, Dvorak's Symphonic Variations was an immediate hit, yet for some unclear reason, it got shelved and sat unpublished for well over a decade. When it finally was offered up to the public, the publisher changed the opus number to make it seem like it was newer work, and of course, it was well received once again. It's shared with you here by the Slovak Philharmonic. I'm Melanie Renata, and this is Music Through the Night.

0: The Slovak Philharmonic with a serious crowd pleaser from Dvorak. Twice, in fact, once at its premiere, and then over a decade later when it was published. Dvorak's Symphonic Variations. 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
0: Once upon a time, a violinist in Haydn's own orchestra pulled off a con in Paris. He sold the publisher some genuine Haydn symphonies, mixed with music that wasn't Haydn's at all. And within that collection of conned compositions was Haydn's 88th Symphony, full of its own musical trickery. I mean, Haydn was a musical trickster. There's themes that hide within the work, rhythms that pull the rug right out from under you. Haydn playing his own games. His 88th Symphony is on the way. I'm Melanie Renata, and this is Music Through the Night.

It's the height of summer, and most of the time my neighborhood is overrun with free-range children, but I think they must all be at camp or family vacations or something, because the neighborhood is quiet. So an ode to all those neighborhood kiddos, this is Summer Children.

Jean-François Payard conducting the Payard Chamber Orchestra for the nostalgic summer children from Nagayo Motoori. For a moment, you can pretend that you too get summer break. Or maybe you do, and this is just a good soundtrack for you. Selections from Tchaikovsky's Album for Children.

And that's what a carefree childhood sounds like. Music meant to capture that feeling. Selections from Tchaikovsky's album for children, I Musici Montreal performing. Now the mood is going to take a more serious turn with a brooding clarinet concerto in just a moment. I'm Melanie Renata, and this is Music Through the Night.

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1: I'm Elaine. My middle son crashed his car in a near head-on collision, and thankfully he was fine, but the car was a wreck. Then he was borrowing my oldest son's car, and that car died in the parking lot the same week. And so I called WLRH. I was like, hey, I've got two cars for you this week. 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
2: Things start off dark and stormy here, and then you dip into nearly all emotional realms in the classical world. Clarinetist Sabina Meyer guides you through it all alongside the Academy of St. Martin in the Fields. It's Louis Spohr's Clarinet Concerto No. 4 in E minor.

an operatic moment or two thrown in there, because, of course, it's music by Louis Spohr, Kenneth Salido conducting clarinetist Sabina Meyer and the Academy of St. Martin in the Fields, Spohr's Clarinet Concerto No. 4 in E minor. 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I'm Melanie Renata. This is Music Through the Night. And Johannes Brahms once said that he wanted his Ninth Symphony to sound just like this one from Haydn. I mean, Brahms never actually wrote a ninth, but I digress. Here's Haydn's 88th Symphony in G major, performed by the Berlin Philharmonic.

0: Some musical jokes and a wink or two thrown in there from Haydn, his 88th Symphony in G major, Simon Rattle, conducting the Berlin Philharmonic.
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0: Sometimes the emotional load is too heavy. You can't carry it on your own. For Rachmaninoff, after his first symphony flopped, he was crushed, kaput. He couldn't compose. So he enlisted the help of a professional outside of the musical world. And when he dipped his toes back in, he crafted this. I'm Melanie Renata. I'll share more about his restorative journey and have this brilliant work from him for you later this hour. You're listening to Music Through the Night. The healing power of music greets you first this hour with a work reminiscent of a sound bath. It's a meditative practice that involves sitting or lying while resonant music fills the space around you. So grab your headphones, sit or lay quietly, and just absorb the sounds of this work by John Tavener called Mahashakti. Here's violinist Ruth Palmer and the Royal Liverpool Philharmonic.

0: Inspired by the Hindu concept of Shakti, or cosmic feminine energy, John Taverner's Mahashakti, performed by violinist Ruth Palmer and the Royal Liverpool Philharmonic. I'm Melanie Renata, with some more healing sounds on the horizon, a work built from nature, in just a moment. This is Music Through the Night.
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0: When she had her choice, composer Amy Beach would choose to work near parks and forests because nature always offers up inspiration. Duh. You'll feel that nature here in her pastorale, performed by the Ambash Chamber Ensemble.

Gentle like a cool summer breeze, the Ambash Chamber Ensemble with a pastoral from Amy Beach. I'm Melanie Renata, and I'm curious. You ever feel like you keep running into roadblocks? You just can't get to where you're trying to go? Well, Rachmaninoff's roadblock was his crippling self-doubt after his first symphony flopped. He eventually sought out hypnotherapy, where he focused on the idea that he must compose again. And so, he did. And when he did, this was the first work that he cooked up, his second piano concerto in C minor, performed by the Los Angeles Philharmonic and pianist Yuzha Wang.

0: Rachmaninoff didn't just reclaim his compositional voice through that work. He turned the pain that he'd been carrying into power. His second piano concerto in C minor, performed for you there by pianist Yuzha Wang and the Los Angeles Philharmonic, Gustavo Dudamel at the podium.
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0: Before he mapped out the stars in his best-known work, The Planets, Gustav Holst guided young musicians through musical adventures. In fact, teaching was his main gig. Composing is what he did in his spare time. And he wrote this, his St. Paul's Suite, specifically for his students at the St. Paul's School for Girls in Hammersmith, England. A work that took students through a discovery of music and British folk song. You'll head out on this countryside adventure later this hour. I'm Melanie Renata. Stay with me. Pulled from a series of spiritual meditations, this work was crafted through the lens of the Black experience in a church in Montgomery, Alabama. It's Prayer Meeting by Margaret Bonds.

The Royal Scottish National Orchestra with reverence and joy in that prayer meeting from Montgomery Variations by Margaret Bonds. Thanks for being with me this morning. I'm Melanie Renata, and in just a few minutes, you get to sink into a meditative choral piece from the great Thomas Tallis. A stunning, uplifting moment I don't want you to miss, so stay super close. You're gonna like this. It's like dipping your toes into a cool lake. Pianist Margaret Fingerhut sharing a love song by Joseph Suk.

A musical love letter to his future wife, the daughter of his mentor, Antonin Dvorak. It was Josef Suk's love song, Opus 7, pianist Margaret Fingerhut performing. Good morning. I'm Melanie Renata, and I've got some heavenly harmony for you here. The ethereal Hope in All Things by a composer of the High Renaissance, Mr. Thomas Tallis. Here's the Aura Singers.

0: Coming in to break that heavenly hypnotic spell cast on you by the Aura Singers, Susie Digby conducting Hope in All Things from Thomas Tallis. Now the pace is going to pick up quite a bit with a triple concerto by Bach in just a moment. I'm Melanie Renata.
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0: A lively little musical dialogue here between pianist Angela Hewitt, violinist Richard Tognetti, and the fluttering quips of flutist Alison Mitchell. The whole conversation supported by the Australian Chamber Orchestra, a triple concerto in A minor from J.S. Bach.

J.S. Bach pulled some ideas from two earlier compositions and wove them together to create that, his triple concerto in A minor. Richard Tognetti conducting the Australian Chamber Orchestra and performing the violin solo alongside flutist Allison Mitchell and pianist Angela Hewitt. I'm Melanie Renata with a pretty majestic suite on the horizon.

This is music that was built to help you discover the joys of British folk song, and by golly, it's gonna do just that. It's Gustav Holst's St. Paul's Suite. Here's the English String Orchestra.

0: folk tunes, jigs, even a hint of green sleeves tucked into that work from Gustav Holst, his St. Paul's Suite. William Boughton at the podium there, conducting the English String Orchestra.
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3: Happy Friday, Tennessee Valley. 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I'm your host, R.L. Terry. Across the Tennessee Valley, we're your companion for thoughtful conversations and a better understanding of the world around us. Coming up this hour, it's New Music Friday. Up first, Katie chooses the singer Mika with his upbeat, high-energy sound that has spanned nearly two decades. Later in the hour, Marcia chooses the late Esquivel, a Mexican band leader, pianist, and composer for television and films. If you're unfamiliar, think Latin bossa nova music. I'll also have your news, weather, and more this morning. Your BBC News update is next, followed by your Tennessee Valley News update.

0: BBC News with Moira Alderson. President Trump has repeated allegations of widespread electoral fraud, accusing China of interfering in the 2020 presidential elections. Speaking in a primetime television address 4 months before the midterm vote, Mr. Trump accused US intelligence officials of covering up foreign interference aimed at rigging votes against him. Stephen McDonnell reports from Beijing.
1: Donald Trump's claims of Chinese meddling are malicious smears, which have long been proven to be groundless, Foreign Ministry spokesperson Lin Zhen said. At a regular media briefing, he said Beijing had always adhered to the principle of non-interference in the internal affairs of other countries, in contrast to America, which had repeatedly done so. Earlier, President Trump used a nationally televised address to allege that Beijing had wanted to swing the election against him and had illicitly acquired 220 million files on US voters. However, he provided no proof of any subsequent voting irregularities.
0: Kuwait says Iranian airstrikes have damaged a power plant and water desalination stations. Iran says it targeted US military assets in Kuwait and Bahrain, as well as in Jordan and Syria. It confirmed it would be the first known attack on Syria, which under its current president, Ahmed al-Sharaa, has resisted being drawn into the conflict. Barbara Platusha reports.
2: The Americans said they had hit military targets to stop Iran from firing on ships in the Strait of Hormuz. But Iranian state media reported deadly strikes on a number of bridges, a railway station, and an airport. Earlier this week, President Trump did threaten to target bridges and power stations if Iranians continued refusing to give up control of the strait. Since then, Iran has increased its allegations of attacks on civilian infrastructure.
0: India has launched its first hydrogen-powered train, joining a small number of countries testing the technology in an effort to reduce carbon emissions. Arunade Mukherjee reports from Delhi.
3: The 8-coach train made entirely in India can seat over 2,000 passengers and will cover a 90-kilometre stretch between the northern cities of Jind and Sonipat twice a day. The train can run at a maximum speed of 75 kilometres per hour and uses hydrogen to generate its own electricity. India is home to an over 70,000-kilometre vast rail network, one of the largest in the world, which ferried over 7 billion passengers last year. This train showcases India's efforts at transitioning to cleaner fuels.
0: China's leader Xi Jinping has called for countries to cooperate when developing artificial intelligence rather than going it alone. At a conference in Shanghai, Mr. Xi said AI should always be regulated and there should be early warning systems to prevent the technology getting out of control. His comments come at a time of great international rivalry over the development of the technology. The BBC's correspondent in Beijing says that while China's AI sector is booming, there's concern regarding its potential for harm. BBC News. Officials in the Ukrainian city of Mykolaiv say a Russian drone attack has killed two people and damaged port infrastructure. They said two Ukrainian citizens died on board one of three foreign ships hit in the attack. Earlier, officials in Odessa said that two people had been killed and eight others injured in a Russian missile strike. Reports from the Democratic Republic of Congo say an angry crowd has attacked a hospital housing an Ebola treatment centre, forcing patients and health workers to flee. A health worker at Nyakunde Hospital near Bunia says relatives of a patient stormed the facility, throwing stones and damaging the perimeter fence. Richard Kagoe reports.
4: Hospital officials say the attack began shortly after a woman died on Wednesday evening. She had gone to give birth but later developed severe anemia. The hospital refused her family's offer to donate blood, saying transfusions are banned during outbreaks. Francois Berokanoderos, a medical biologist at Nyakunde Hospital, says several of the 10 Ebola patients fled, while others who were too sick to move remained behind. Operations have been disrupted with staff evacuated. The World Health Organization warns mistrust and insecurity are undermining efforts to contain Ebola.
0: The Philippines has condemned a video portraying the country as a monkey, which was published by Chinese state media. Manila said the AI-generated animation was dehumanizing and racist. It shows a timid monkey wearing a traditional Filipino shirt being strong-armed by the US and Japan into confronting Beijing over the South China Sea. The Chinese Foreign Ministry said the video didn't officially represent the government. The Japanese parliament has maintained its bar on women succeeding to the imperial throne, even as it enacted changes to succession laws. The bill, passed by a large majority in the upper house of parliament, allows the adoption of distant male relatives over 15 back into the imperial family as long as they're single. BBC News.
5: your Tennessee Valley news update. The Alabama Department of Public Health is investigating 11 cases of a parasitic intestinal illness reported across the state, including 10 right here in North Alabama. Health officials say the illness is spread through contaminated food or water and can cause gastrointestinal symptoms. The department is working to identify a common source while reminding residents to practice good hand hygiene and food safety. Candidates for Alabama governor are outlining different visions for the state's growing number of data centers. The issue has become a key topic on the campaign trail, with candidates differing on how to balance economic development, energy demands, and long-term infrastructure planning as Alabama continues to attract major technology investments. In Huntsville, the Music Office has announced three local artists selected to participate in an international artist residency in Sweden. City leaders say the program will give Huntsville musicians an opportunity to collaborate with artists overseas while showcasing the Rocket City's growing creative community on an international stage. The Huntsville Museum of Art is celebrating local artists through its newest exhibition, Coming Home. The exhibit explores the meaning of home through the work of three artists with deep ties to Huntsville, highlighting themes of identity, memory, and belonging. The Carnegie Visual Arts Center in Decatur is preparing to open its newest exhibition featuring the work of artist Miriam McClung. A public reception with the artist is scheduled for Friday, July 24th, giving visitors an opportunity to meet McClung and learn more about her work. And finally this morning, Huntsville Parks and Recreation is inviting families to celebrate the end of summer with its annual Light Up the Night finale on Friday, July 31st from 6 to 9 in the evening at Big Spring Park. The free community event will feature music, games, activities, and a colorful glow-themed celebration as the department wraps up another successful season of summer programming. 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Taking a look at your weather, we'll start today with another muggy morning for the temperatures in the lower 70s. You'll notice some patchy fog in parts of our listening area this morning, but that will give way to a mix of sun and clouds as the morning progresses into the afternoon. This afternoon, highs will reach around 90, with heat index values climbing into the upper 90s. Showers and thunderstorms become very likely as we move through the afternoon, so if you have outdoor plans after lunch, keep an eye on the radar. Any storm that develops could bring brief heavy rainfall, gusty winds, and lightning.

If you're planning to be outdoors this weekend, the morning hours will generally offer the best opportunity for dry weather before the storms become more likely later in the day. Coming up next, in part one of New Music Friday, Katie chooses the singer Mika with his upbeat, high-energy sound that has spanned nearly two decades. You're with R.L. Terry. Keep listening to Tennessee Valley Mornings.

0: Welcome to Let's Get Weird with Katie and Marsha.
1: I am Katie.
0: And I am Marsha.
1: Hello. We have something exciting for you today. It's another
0: New to Us Music Friday.
1: Friday. Today, I am going to play someone that you may have heard of before. This was in the, late 2000s, I would say, that he had his day in the sun. It is an artist called Mika.
0: Mika?
1: Yes, Mika. The album that we're looking at by Mika is The Boy Who Knew Too Much from 2009. And that is one that I listened to over and over again in college, particularly We Are Golden. Teenage.

0: His first album in 2007 was called Life in Cartoon Motion. And Marsha, you would probably know those big songs that he had, like Love Today and Big Girl, You Are Beautiful.
1: Yeah. Yeah.
0: But Grace Kelly was hands down the biggest one.
1: Yeah. Mm-hmm. I do remember some of his music.
0: I could be brown, I could be blue, I could be black.
1: Yeah. Yeah.

0: Now, comparatively to Life in Cartoon Motion, Mika still shines in The Boy Who Knew Too Much. You always hear him shining in every song he's in. But there is definitely more room for melancholy themes, more personal lyrics, and in my opinion, it is a truly liberating album for people who are in the LGBTQ plus community, such as myself, who lean into both their inner Eeyore and rose-colored kaleidoscope glasses, whatever you want to call it. The songs have a narrative that each navigate love and sexuality through one's adolescence. Mika described himself upon the album's release as a loner and a beautiful freak. Do you feel like a beautiful freak sometimes? I do.
1: All the time. Yeah.
0: A beautiful freak.
1: Sometimes I feel like I'm just freaky and then beautiful.
2: Freaky,
1: mostly freaky.
0: Don't hate me because I'm a beautiful freak.
1: That's right.
0: I think one thing that he left out was that he absolutely has a flair for the dramatic, not only in the vivid, fast-moving, and dancey sort of music videos that he has, but just the range of vocals that he delivers is amazing. You can hear it sparkle in your ears.
1: Yeah.
0: It's wonderful. Okay, time for tangent.
1: Making a left turn.
0: In a later album from 2012, The Origin of Love, Mika collaborated with Ariana Grande.
1: What?
0: And guess what song that was?
1: I have no idea.
0: It was Popular from the musical Wicked. It was their version of it, ahead of her debut as Glinda the frickin' Witch.
1: What? That's amazing.
0: Or Good Witch.
1: Yeah.
0: Sandwich. Who knows?

0: judges you. Did you like it?
1: I did. Thank you for sharing.
0: Yes, of course. And did it kind of sound a little bit like what you're used to from the first album, maybe?
1: A little bit, yeah. But a little bit more like more of like a, hey, be yourself around me. I accept you as you are. Like the lyrics really to me were like, hey, you can be vulnerable with me. I accept for you for who you are.
0: Yeah. So for all my fellow bi people out there, keep on keeping on.

0: And stay tuned, because coming up next is part two, a little bit later in the hour with our own Marsh Aarons.
1: Yeah.
0: Of Let's Get Weird with Kitty Marshall. If you didn't know already.
1: That's correct. That's what you're listening to right now. And my musician is a little bit of a departure from Mika. He's from the 1950s and 60s, so...
0: But it's still whimsical.
1: It's really good.
0: Yes.
1: Yeah, I feel like it's history repeating itself, and I'll explain why in just a few.
0: All right, well, stick around to hear that from our own, again, Marsha Aarons. That is coming up on Let's Get Weird with Katie and Marsha.
1: Let's give it back to R.L. Terry. You

0: Coming up next is the latest from Marketplace Tech. On today's show, Apple filed a lawsuit against OpenAI, arguing it stole some of the iPhone maker's trade secrets. Could that suit now slow down OpenAI's efforts to release its line of AI-operated hardware? The Marketplace team gets into that coming up next. You're with R.L. Terry, and you're listening to Tennessee Valley Mornings.
1: Oh, look, another lawsuit for OpenAI. From American Public Media, this is Marketplace Tech. I'm Megan McCarty-Carino.
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1: Apple has filed a lawsuit against OpenAI, alleging the AI startup stole trade secrets. The iPhone maker claimed that former Apple employees were asked to bring proprietary hardware to job interviews with OpenAI, and that the company tricked manufacturers into sharing Apple design secrets. Here to discuss is Paresh Dave, senior writer at Wired.
3: You know, Apple said there were some designs and presentations related to batteries, for example, or related to different processing circuit boards. But companies often try to claim things to be trade secrets that are not actually trade secrets, right? A company's definition versus an employee's definition versus another company's definition of what is actually proprietary guarded information can sort of differ greatly. And how valuable this information actually was to OpenAI versus just OpenAI trying to see how important particular people were as it was trying to recruit them and potentially hire them. There's a lot to be sorted in sort of the actual value of the information.
1: Right. And there's sort of a long history in Silicon Valley of these kinds of, you know, recombinations. Someone leaves one company, goes to another, you know, they bring their knowledge with them. The sort of where the line is on trade secrets can be kind of fuzzy. And, you know, we know that last year, OpenAI acquired this industrial design firm headed by Jony Ive, this legend of Apple design. And we actually got some sort of details about their first product launch this week, right?
3: Yeah, Bloomberg reported that it's a device that is expected to sit on a tabletop, but like be battery operated so it can move around, some sort of smart speaker, no screen. And the essence is it's ChatGPT packed into this device. And supposedly there will be sensors that including potentially a camera maybe that allows it to understand what's in the environment so it can better personalize content as it's responding to people's prompts.
1: One of the sort of big questions that this lawsuit raises, I think, is, you know, is it possible to kind of claw back or disentangle anything that might have been a trade secret, you know, once they're already operationalizing that information?
3: Yeah, that is, I mean, it's pure speculation here, but OpenAI's contention is that this device is very different from anything that Apple is developing. But yes, that's sort of the question. Like, this will at least slow down OpenAI in the sense that it's yet another lawsuit after the Elon Musk lawsuit that we talked about previously on the show that drags the company into legal holds and thinking about how to defend it and adds another sort of scar to this company that has struggled to maintain good relationships with some of its business partners.
1: That's Paresh Dave at Wired. This conversation was part of our Tech Week in Review segment. You can find it on our website, marketplace.org/techbites. Jesus Alvarado produced this episode. Thanks to producer Livy Burdett this week. Gary O'Keefe is our engineer. Daisy Palacios is the supervising producer. Nancy Fargali is the executive producer. I'm Megan McCarty-Carino, and that's Marketplace Tech. This is APM.
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10: 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I'm Lisa Chang, and this is your Tennessee Valley Music Update for the Tennessee Valley's live music scene. 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
0: with R.L. Terry here on Tennessee Valley Mornings. Coming up next, Bob Nance has your latest political and civic news throughout the Tennessee Valley. Then we'll have your news update from the Associated Press. Later, in part two of New Music Friday, Marsha chooses the late Esquivel, a Mexican band leader, pianist, and composer for television and film. If you're unfamiliar, think Latin bossa nova music. It is sure to be interesting. Keep listening to Tennessee Valley Mornings.
11: With the Tennessee Valley Political Roundup, I'm Bob Nance. The legislative schedule is very full next week as we complete the third week of the month and start on the fourth on Wednesday. If you want to make a difference in your community, take some time to become involved in one of these places. Take notes. There may be a test later. Beginning on Monday, the third Monday of the month of July, the Giles County, Tennessee Commission meets at 9 a.m. The Guntersville, Alabama City Council meets at 5 p.m. The Malton City Council meets at 5 p.m. The Stevenson City Council meets at 5:30 p.m. The Bluntsville Town Council meets at 6 p.m. The Decatur City Council meets at 6 p.m. The Garden City, Alabama Council meets at 6 p.m. The New Hope City Council meets at 6 p.m. The Pisgah, Alabama Council meets at 6 p.m. The Arab, Alabama City Council meets at 6:30 p.m. The Lynchburg, Tennessee Board meets at 6:30 p.m. The Moore County, Tennessee Commission meets at 6:30 p.m. The Cullman, Alabama City Council meets at 7 p.m. And the Town of Susan Moore, Alabama's Council meets at 7 p.m. On Tuesday, which is the third Tuesday, Albertville, Alabama City Council meets at 11 a.m. The Fort Payne City Council meets at 5:30 p.m. Gurley's Town Council meets at 6 p.m. The Hollywood, Alabama City Council meets at 6 p.m. The Coffee County, Tennessee Commission meets at 6 p.m. The Cullman County, Alabama Commission meets at 6 p.m. The Linville, Tennessee Council meets at 6:15 p.m. The Huntland, Tennessee Council meets at 6:30 p.m. The Town Council in Nectar, Alabama meets at 7 p.m. And the Town of Phil Campbell, Alabama's Council meets at 7 p.m. There are no meetings scheduled for Wednesday of next week. But the Thursday schedule includes the Hanceville, Alabama City Council at 5:30 p.m. and the Huntsville, Alabama City Council at 5:30 p.m. WLRH brings you political coverage every single day, from history to trivia to schedules. 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I'm Bob Nance. 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
12: AP News, I'm Marcela Sanchez. President Trump used his primetime address last night to question the legitimacy of U.S. elections. Trump revisited debunked theories about his 2020 loss and justified his push to pass a strict voter ID bill, saying that Americans must have a trustworthy election system.
13: One where cheating and interference are not just difficult, but virtually impossible. Unfortunately, the system we have today falls catastrophically short.
12: The president did not raise doubts about his election wins in 2016 or 2024. Democratic members of Congress are demanding answers about the Department of Homeland Security's vetting and training of immigration enforcement officers. This comes after it was disclosed that the Immigration and Customs Enforcement officer involved in Monday's deadly shooting in Maine had a history of mental health issues and violent behavior. The Associated Press reported that David Bruyette, the ICE officer who shot and killed a Colombian man, is an Army veteran who has struggled with serious mental health issues since early childhood, according to several of his close relatives. The U.S. has expanded its airstrike campaign against Iran by hitting more bridges and collapsing a tower at a key Iranian port. Today's attacks are part of Trump's threats to start striking infrastructure to pressure Tehran to ease its chokehold on the Strait of Hormuz. Iran also launched new missile attacks against U.S. allied nations in the Middle East, including Qatar. Smoke prompted warnings in many Midwest and Northeast U.S. cities that breathing the air outside could be dangerous. The smoke is coming from wildfires burning in Canada and northern Minnesota. Authorities in Texas have rescued hundreds of stranded drivers and people trapped in homes, and at least two people have died due to catastrophic flooding. This is AP News. Overuse of a cell phone can result in texting thumb and other related injuries. The AP's Ed Donahue reports texting and scrolling throughout the day can put pressure on the fingers with numbness and tingling.
14: Surgeon Dr. Eugene Tsai at Cedars-Sinai Orthopedics and Sports Medicine says it's okay if you have some discomfort while using the phone, as long as it quickly goes away after you're done. But
15: every time you use your phone, that pain or discomfort or numbness and tingling gets worse. That's a sure sign that a medical professional should take a closer look at things.
14: General stiffness, throbbing near the knuckle, or a clicking sensation when bending the thumb can lead to more serious issues, arthritis, or carpal tunnel syndrome.
15: My key tips would be try to go for as light a phone as possible, as small a phone as possible.
14: He also recommends transitioning to voice to text inputs on the phone. I'm Ed Donahue.
12: And I'm Marcela Sanchez, AP News.
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0: Welcome back, listeners. You're with R.L. Terry. Next week, WLRH will be revealing more details on the Refresh programming lineup rolling out at the end of the month. Coming up next, though, in part two of New Music Friday, Marsha chooses the late Esquivel, a Mexican bandleader, pianist, and composer for television and films. Which means you may have heard his music, even though you may not have known his name. Keep listening to Tennessee Valley Mornings.

0: All right, I hope you put your bossa nova pants on because we have something pretty special for you here in part two of New to Us Music Friday here on Let's Get Weird with Katie and Marsha. I'm Katie.
1: And I'm Marsha. Gadzooks, you're right there, Katie.
0: Gadzooks, Marsha.
1: Zoinks.
0: Jinkies.
1: Do you know what the 1950s and 60s have in common with today?
0: I'd rather not say.
1: Okay. Well,
0: wait.
1: On a happy note, sure. What were you going to say there, Katie?
0: Women still need a lot more respect.
1: This is true.
0: It's not quite as bad as the 50s, but, you know, hey, but, we could do better.
1: Hey, we at least have jobs now and can have a credit card.
0: Hey, high five. High
1: Woo!
0: Five. Yeah.
1: Yeah. Okay. We could do better. Well, I was thinking more of a huge fascination with space exploration.
0: Okay. Yeah. I could see that.
1: Yeah. Because we're like in this whole space thing again. And I'm like, wait, that's 50s
0: especially
1: and
0: us
1: 60s.
0: Living in Huntsville.
1: So, as the saying goes, what's old is new again. And I hope that holds true for my pick on New to Us Music Friday, the king of space age pop, Esquivel.
0: Oh.
1: Did you know that he is dubbed the king of space age
0: pop? By whom?
1: All the people.
0: I believe it. I would love to see what would that coronation ceremony look like? Or maybe not coronation. What is it? Is a dubbing ceremony?
1: It would be all mid-century modern furniture.
0: Okay.
1: Yeah. You know what I'm saying?
0: I sure do.
1: The miniskirt would be definitely in there.
0: Yes.
1: Yeah.
0: Okay.
1: And then I dub you with a lightsaber.
0: Uh-huh.
1: The space age pop king.
0: That's my favorite kind of saber.
1: So his futuristic sound became famous in the 1950s and 60s, and decades later, it still sounds like tomorrow. I was just listening to it in the car the other day, actually, when we were going over to Souda Cave, I think.
0: Yes.
1: Yeah.
0: Which, throwback to earlier this week, if you haven't heard it, WLRH.org.
1: That's right.
0: Yeah.
1: You can listen to the two segments where we went caving and we saw bats. Anywho, I digress.
0: Plug ourselves within our own show.
1: You gotta self-promote these days.
0: Mm-hmm.
1: He was born in Mexico as Juan Garcia Esquivel, was self-taught a musical genius who got his start in Mexico City's legendary XEW radio station in the 1930s.
0: Mm.
1: By his early 20s, he was leading the station orchestra and writing lightning-fast music for a daily comedy show where he'd be challenged to create impossible sounds on the spot.
0: You have to be creative for that.
1: Yeah.
0: Yeah.
1: So, like, he was the orchestra leader plus the Foley artist, it sounds like.
0: A station orchestra. Why don't we have one?
1: Well, that was when radio was king.
0: Oh.
1: Yeah.
0: Wow. Okay.
1: One of my favorite songs by him is Harlem Nocturne, and he was playing around with a lot of the hi-fi stuff, because back then, hi-fi was the new thing.

0: Then RCA brought Esquivel to Hollywood in 1958. They booked 5 hours to record an album. He finished in 90 minutes.
1: What?
0: Yep. And he... Yep. And then he recorded his second album before leaving the studio.
1: How?
0: And he has an orchestra.
1: Does he dream while he's awake?
0: Right?
1: Like, what has happened? That's amazing.
0: Isn't that amazing?
1: Yes.
0: Yeah. He's a composer, an arranger, a pianist. Mm-hmm. Esquivel didn't just arrange music. He is best known for his wildly innovative stereo panning and innovative recording sessions.

0: once recorded two orchestras simultaneously. They were in two separate buildings across town, and they recorded these same songs, which then he mixed together to make his album of songs.
1: What? How do you? Okay, how do you do that? Why do you do that, and how do you do that?
0: Right?
1: Because you would usually, like, wouldn't you use the same studio and maybe, like, mix members of each into, I don't know.
0: Yes. Yes.
1: Okay.
0: This is in the 1950s mm-hmm. and 60s, so I'm sure this was very avant-garde and this was a very state-of-the-art, mm-hmm. Trying new things, but I don't know if it made it sound better, but that's still a cool concept.
1: Yeah.
0: His defining tracks masterfully blend mid-century jazz, exotica, and Latin influences with eccentric sound effects, booming brass, and ethereal vocals. My personal favorite song by Esquivel is Mucha Muchacha.
1: Mucha Muchacha!
0: Mucha Muchacha.
1: I love it!
0: I love that song.
1: That's cool.
0: So that's what I'm going to play in full today.
1: All right, let's listen.

0: So what did you think?
1: I loved it so much, and it sounded just like the song that was in your car when we went to Sonic.
0: Because it was the song.
1: Because it was the song that we listened to in your car.
0: Yeah.
1: It made me want to dance. I could actually dance this time, you know, not... Yeah. Sit in your car,
0: yeah.
1: Kind of wiggling my butt,
0: right?
1: You know?
0: Right.
1: No, I could actually get up and. Whoop. I mean, I didn't, but I could have.
0: So I'm glad you liked it. You know that
1: yes,
0: Esquivel had a huge resurgence back in the '90s.
1: What?
0: Yeah.
1: Oh, did that have to do with the whole kind of swing culture? And
0: yes,
1: stuff
0: that,
1: like that
0: a little bit of that.
1: Okay.
0: But it was also like I guess people were just trying to get into older type of music because they were like, okay, we got the grunge, we got the punk. You know, after a while, the gum loses its flavor. So they went on to listen to Esquivel for all things.
1: I would say he's like a piece of extra gum because it would get stale after a while.
0: Right.
1: But
0: he's fun.
1: It's like, nothing like Fruit Stripe. It loses its flavor in about 3 seconds. So kudos.
0: Yeah,
1: King of space pop, right? Right.
0: King of space age pop.
1: Oh, king of space age pop. Yeah.
0: Yeah.
1: Wow.
0: There you go.
1: Cool.
0: It's Esquivel. I know that there's probably a lot of people that are like a little bit older than me. They're like, lounge music. Yeah, lounge music. That's what I went with today. Okay, so that is the new to us Music Friday. I hope you enjoyed. Shall we give it back to
1: Mr. R.L. Terry
0: on Tennessee Valley Mornings.

0: This is the Redstone Rocket Recap. I'm DeMario Spence. At Redstone Arsenal's Combat Capabilities Development Command Aviation and Missile Center, there's a new deputy director settling into a redesigned leadership structure. David Zecker will support Director James Kirsch, who is now also serving as the Army's Portfolio Acquisition Executive Fire Systems Center Director. Zecker will also lead the center's newly created Strategic Technology and Integration Directorate. A Huntsville native and Grissom High School graduate, he holds a mechanical engineering degree from the University of Alabama in Huntsville and a master's degree from the Florida Institute of Technology. He and his wife, Karen, have three adult children, including one currently serving in the Army. Zecker describes his approach as servant leadership, aiming to set priorities and clear roadblocks so teams can focus on their work as the center realigns to reduce administrative burden. Coverage continues at theredstonerocket.com.
1: AP Sports, I'm Mike Hempen. Francisco Alvarez homered twice. Brett Beatty also went deep. And the Mets defeated the Phillies 4-1 in the first major league game following the All-Star break. The start time was pushed up an hour due to diminishing air quality because of smoke from wildfires burning in Canada and Minnesota. The Reds have signed pitcher Chase Burns to a 7-year, $105 million deal. Burns is 11-1 this season. Major League Baseball has announced a 2027 season will start on March 24th, assuming there's no lockout. That would be the earliest opening day ever outside of international games. Jackson Suber shot a 5-under-65 and leads the British Open after the first round. And the NBA is investigating the circumstances surrounding the Bucks signing of Gary Trent Jr. I'm Mike Hempen, AP Sports.
2: 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I'm your host, R.L. Terry. Coming up next is the Marketplace Morning Report, followed by another hour of Tennessee Valley Mornings. And in case you missed part one of New Music Friday, you can catch Katie's pick of Mika with his upbeat high-energy sound at about 9 minutes past the hour. 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
0: From Marketplace in New York, I'm Kimberly Adams. The House Budget Committee approved a $95 billion piece of legislation yesterday that will pave the way for a budget process known as reconciliation. It allows the majority party to pass bills without support from the minority. This would be the third time Republicans have used the process to move big legislation this Congress. It heads to the House floor next and would fund things like defense and farm assistance. Marketplace's Nancy Marshall-Genzer takes a look at what's in the measure.
2: The budget bill sets aside $73 billion for military and intelligence spending. It's a framework and doesn't say specifically how the money should be spent. That comes later. But Henrietta Traes of the advisory firm Veda Partners expects the Pentagon to spend the money on the war in the Middle East.
3: Most of it is on munitions and operational costs for having our military deployed in the Gulf region.
2: Operational costs like military salaries. There's also $12 billion in aid for farmers.
3: They are getting the double whammy of the tariffs and then also the war with Iran.
2: Losing market share to other countries because of the tariffs and paying higher prices for things like fertilizer because of the war. There's also money in the bill for a fund supporting the voting restrictions President Trump has been pressing for. Romina Baccia at the Cato Institute says the money will probably go to states that do things like
4: verifying ID and citizenship before registering people to vote.
2: That's a far cry from actually passing the voting restrictions President Trump wants. Laura Blessing of Georgetown University says this budget bill is full of compromises on what it does and how much spending it allows, on defense, for example.
5: So they're looking for kind of a Goldilocks solution of having some military spending, but not a ton of it.
2: But it's not clear when or whether this bill will become law. If it clears the House, it still has to be approved by the Senate. I'm Nancy Marshall-Genzer for Marketplace.
0: Let's do the numbers. Asian markets closed down, with Japan's Nikkei down more than 4%. The FTSE in London is up less than a tenth of a percent. Dow, S&P, and NASDAQ futures are down in the 0.6 to 1 4/10 percent range, with the Dow future down 332 points. The 10-year Treasury yield is down at 4.53%.
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0: Artificial intelligence company Anthropic is the latest to announce it's expanding in New York City. It joins a host of other AI companies such as Palantir, OpenAI, and Elise AI in seeking out additional office space as the companies move to hire more workers. For more on what this means for the state of commercial real estate in the city and what it tells us about the ever-growing AI economy, I'm joined by Natalie Wong, commercial real estate reporter at Bloomberg. Natalie, welcome to the program.
6: Hello, thank you for having me.
0: What is drawing these tech companies to New York City in particular?
6: You know, really a lot of these firms are in later stage sort of phases, and they're looking to, you know, raise more capital, handle more sales. And a lot of that talent is concentrated in New York City, which is the financial center of the U.S. and the world.
0: How much of the draw is also all the empty office space in the city?
6: Definitely the fact that there is significant amount of office space for them to grow into at relatively, you know, cheaper prices is definitely a draw. But I think there's a distinction to be made between, you know, the more established firms and the startups. The established firms like the OpenAIs, Anthropic, they're going for the best trophy type offices. But the area of the New York City commercial market that's really been suffering for the past, you know, 6 years has been the older, what the industry calls Class B, Class C offices. These are more aged office buildings. What we're seeing now is that this AI rush and this tech rush has actually brought more demand for these types of buildings because a lot of these firms are startups. They may not be as well capitalized. So this is actually like very cheap space for them. And this was really, you know, a boost that the overall commercial real estate market has been looking for.
0: The city had been counting on office to residential conversions, trying to solve that housing shortage and office glut at the same time. Where does this AI leasing push fit into all that?
6: You know, I think that office to residential conversions has played a significant role in reducing the overall supply. We've seen hundreds of thousands, if not millions of square feet of office space being completely taken offline because they're being converted to housing and frankly, much needed housing. So I think that's one portion of helping the overall office market. I think the AI leasing comes in as another boost for the office market. You know, they may be taking space in offices that cannot be converted to residential simply because of the floor plates or because of where they're located in the city. It doesn't make sense to convert or it's too costly. And so, you know, these are the types of buildings that these startups are looking for space in.
0: You know, we've all heard a ton about how AI is threatening jobs, but here we have the AI industry coming into a city and promising to add jobs. Have you seen any indication that these moves are actually going to have a meaningful impact on New York's labor market?
6: You know, what I've been hearing in all my conversations across the real estate industry, across the tech industry, is really like no one knows exactly what's going to happen longer term. But most people are confident that in the short-term timeframe, and when I say short-term, I mean under 10 years, some people are really looking at 3 to 5 years, they're not concerned. Now, that's a very short timeframe. I mean, most office leases stretch far beyond that. So I do think there is a real concern, you know, 10 years later, how much will AI impact workforce once, you know, it evolves more, once leaders have a better understanding of how it impacts their work? Will that reduce overall headcount? I think many people are concerned about that longer term.
0: Natalie Wong is a commercial real estate reporter at Bloomberg. Thank you.
6: Thank you so much.
0: Our executive producer is Nancy Fargali. Our digital team includes Antoinette Brock, Emily McCune, and Dylan Mietinen. Our engineers are Brian Allison, Sam Keenan, and David Schreck. And in New York, I'm Kimberly Adams with the Marketplace Morning Report. 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
9: Happy Friday, Tennessee Valley. 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I'm your host, R.L. Terry. Across the Tennessee Valley, we're your companion for thoughtful conversations and a better understanding of the world around us. Coming up this hour, it's New Music Friday. Up first, Katie chooses the singer Mika with his upbeat, high-energy sound that has spanned nearly two decades. Later in the hour, Marsha chooses the late Esquivel, a Mexican band leader, pianist, and composer for television and films. If you're unfamiliar, think Latin bossa nova music. I'll also have your news, weather, and more this morning. Your BBC News update is next, followed by your Tennessee Valley News update.

0: BBC News with Moira Alderson. President Trump has repeated allegations of widespread electoral fraud, accusing China of interfering in the 2020 presidential elections. In a television address 4 months before the midterm vote, Mr. Trump accused US intelligence officials of covering up foreign interference aimed at rigging votes against him. Stephen McDonnell reports from Beijing.
1: Donald Trump's claims of Chinese meddling are malicious smears, which have long been proven to be groundless, Foreign Ministry spokesperson Lin Zhen said. At a regular media briefing, he said Beijing had always adhered to the principle of non-interference in the internal affairs of other countries, in contrast to America, which had repeatedly done so. Earlier, President Trump used a nationally televised address to allege that Beijing had wanted to swing the election against him and had illicitly acquired 220 million files on US voters. However, he provided no proof of any subsequent voting irregularities.
0: Kuwait says Iranian airstrikes have damaged a power plant and water desalination stations. Tehran says it targeted US military assets in Kuwait and Bahrain, as well as in Jordan and Syria. Both sides are fighting for control of the Strait of Hormuz, through which 20% of the world's oil and gas is transported. More from Barbara Platt-Usher.
2: The Iranians made very clear that they will not settle for anything less than recognition of their right to regulate shipping through the Strait of Hormuz based on their interpretation of a fairly vague wording of the Memorandum of Understanding. And the Americans have said that is not acceptable, and they are responding to strikes on ships that Iran has been carrying out. So as long as those strikes continue, they will continue their military attacks.
0: India has launched its first hydrogen-powered train, joining a small number of countries testing the technology in an effort to reduce carbon emissions. The new train runs on a 90-kilometre-long route in the northern state of Haryana. From Delhi, here's Arunade Mukherjee.
3: Unlike conventional diesel trains that burn fuel to generate mechanical power, a hydrogen train carries a small power plant on board in the form of a small fuel cell. Hydrogen is stored in the train cylinders, and that combines with oxygen from the surrounding air inside the fuel cell. That produces electricity, that powers the traction motors, and the train starts moving. The only direct byproducts of this chemical reaction are water vapor and heat.
0: Officials in the Ukrainian port of Mykolaiv say a Russian drone attack has killed two people and damaged infrastructure. They said two Ukrainian citizens died on board one of three foreign ships hit in the attack. Earlier, officials in Odessa said that two people had been killed and eight others injured in a Russian missile strike. They said one of those killed was a woman who was walking with her children who survived. You're listening to the latest world news from the BBC. Reports from the Democratic Republic of Congo say an angry crowd attacked a hospital housing an Ebola treatment centre, forcing patients and health workers to flee. A health worker at Nyakunda Hospital near Bunia says relatives of a patient stormed the facility. The woman had gone to give birth but developed severe anaemia. The hospital refused the family's offer to donate blood. Hundreds of foreign nationals are gathering outside embassies in South Africa seeking help to return home as authorities intensify a nationwide immigration crackdown. Large crowds are camping outside the Nigerian and Malawian missions with reports of new arrivals from across the country. The Japanese parliament has maintained its bar on women succeeding to the imperial throne, even as it enacted changes to succession laws. The bill, passed by a large majority in the upper house of parliament, allows the adoption of distant male relatives over 15 back into the imperial family as long as they're single. Kurumi Mori is in Tokyo.
4: The key issue here that remains quite untouched in this revision, it's that Princess Aiko, the current emperor's only child, still, as a woman, she cannot inherit the throne. This really leaves the ban on female succession and having an empress unchanged. The revised law does help expand the number of family members that can carry out official duties, but it doesn't solve the longer-term succession issue. Unless the law really changes to allow a woman to take on the throne, this question about the monarchy's future, they're really likely to continue.
0: The Philippines has condemned a video portraying the country as a monkey, which was published by Chinese state media. Manila said the AI-generated animation was dehumanizing and racist. It shows a timid monkey wearing a traditional Filipino shirt being strong-armed by the US and Japan into confronting Beijing over the South China Sea. BBC News.
5: your Tennessee Valley news update. The Alabama Department of Public Health is investigating 11 cases of a parasitic intestinal illness reported across the state, including 10 right here in North Alabama. Health officials say the illness is spread through contaminated food or water and can cause gastrointestinal symptoms. The department is working to identify a common source while reminding residents to practice good hand hygiene and food safety. Candidates for Alabama governor are outlining different visions for the state's growing number of data centers. The issue has become a key topic on the campaign trail, with candidates differing on how to balance economic development, energy demands, and long-term infrastructure planning as Alabama continues to attract major technology investments. In Huntsville, the musical office has announced three local artists selected to participate in an international artist residency in Sweden. City leaders say the program will give Huntsville musicians an opportunity to collaborate with artists overseas while showcasing the Rocket City's growing creative community on an international stage. The Huntsville Museum of Art is celebrating local artists through its newest exhibition, Coming Home. The exhibit explores the meaning of home through the work of three artists with deep ties to Huntsville, highlighting themes of identity, memory, and belonging. The Carnegie Visual Arts Center in Decatur is preparing to open its newest exhibition featuring the work of artist Miriam McClung. A public reception with the artist is scheduled for Friday, July 24th, giving visitors an opportunity to meet McClung and learn more about her work. And finally this morning, Huntsville Parks and Recreation is inviting families to celebrate the end of summer with its annual Light Up the Night finale on Friday, July 31st from 6 to 9 in the evening at Big Spring Park. The free community event will feature music, games, activities, and a colorful glow-themed celebration as the department wraps up another successful season of summer programming. 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Taking a look at your weather, we'll start today with another muggy morning with temperatures in the lower 70s. You'll notice some patchy fog in parts of our listening area this morning, but that will give way to a mix of sun and clouds as the morning progresses into the afternoon. This afternoon, highs will reach around 90 with heat index values climbing into the upper 90s. Showers and thunderstorms become very likely as we move through the afternoon, so if you have outdoor plans after lunch, keep an eye on the radar. Any storm that develops could bring brief heavy rainfall, gusty winds, and lightning. Tonight, any lingering showers will gradually taper off, leaving partly clear skies with lows around 72. Tomorrow looks very similar with another hot afternoon near 90 and a good chance for showers and thunderstorms in the afternoon. Looking ahead to Sunday, expect a mix of sun and clouds, highs around 90 with another round of afternoon and evening showers and thunderstorms. If you're planning to be outdoors this weekend, the morning hours will generally offer the best opportunity for dry weather before the storms become more likely later in the day. Coming up next in part one of New Music Friday, Katie chooses the singer.

0: Welcome to Let's Get Weird with Katie and Marsha.
1: I am Katie.
0: And I am Marsha.
1: Hello. We have something exciting for you today. It's another
0: new to Jazz Music Friday.
1: Friday. Today, I am going to play someone that you may have heard of before. This was in the, you know, late 2000s, I would say, that he had his day in the sun. It is an artist called Mika.
0: Mika?
1: Yes, Mika. The album that we're looking at by Mika is The Boy Who Knew Too Much from 2009. And that is one that I listened to over and over again in college, particularly We Are Golden.

0: His first album in 2007 was called Life in Cartoon Motion. And Marsha, you would probably know those big songs that he had, like Love Today and Big Girl, You Are Beautiful.
1: Yeah. Yeah.
0: But Grace Kelly was hands down the biggest one.
1: Yeah. Mm-hmm. I do remember some of his music.
0: I could be brown, I could be blue, I could be black.
1: Yeah. Yeah.

0: Now, comparatively to life in cartoon motion, Mika still shines in The Boy Who Knew Too Much. You always hear him shining in every song he's in. But there is definitely more room for melancholy themes, more personal lyrics, and in my opinion, it is a truly liberating album for people who are in the LGBTQ plus community, such as myself, who lean into both their inner Eeyore and rose-colored kaleidoscope glasses, whatever you want to call it. The songs have a narrative that each navigate love and sexuality through one's adolescence. Mika described himself upon the album's release as a loner and a beautiful freak. Do you feel like a beautiful freak sometimes? I do.
1: All the time. Yeah.
0: A beautiful freak.
1: Sometimes I feel like I'm just freaky and then beautiful. Mostly freaky.
0: Don't hate me because I'm a beautiful freak.
1: That's right.
0: I think one thing that he left out was that he absolutely has a flair for the dramatic, not only in the vivid, fast-moving, and dancey sort of music videos that he has, but just the range of vocals that he delivers is amazing. You can hear it sparkle in your ears.
1: Yeah.
0: It's wonderful. Okay, time for tangent.
1: Making a left turn.
0: In a later album from 2012, The Origin of Love, Mika collaborated with Ariana Grande.
1: What?
0: And guess what song that was?
1: I have no idea.
0: It was Popular from the musical Wicked. It was their version of it, ahead of her debut as Glinda the frickin' witch.
1: What? That's amazing.
0: Or good witch.
1: Yeah.
0: Sandwich. Who knows?

0: that touches you. Did you like it?
1: I did. Thank you for sharing.
0: Yes, of course. And did it kind of sound a little bit like what you're used to from the first album, maybe?
1: A little bit, yeah. But a little bit more like more of like a, hey, be yourself around me. I accept you as you are. Like that, the lyrics really to me were like, hey, you can be vulnerable with me. I accept for you for who you are.
0: Yeah. So for all my fellow bi people out there, keep on keeping.

0: big lady. And stay tuned, because coming up next is part two, a little bit later in the hour with our own Marsh Aarons.
1: Yeah.
0: Of Let's Get Weird with Kitty Marshall. If you didn't know already.
1: That's correct. That's what you're listening to right now. And my musician is a little bit of a departure from Mika. He's from the 1950s and 60s, so...
0: But it's still whimsical.
1: It's really good.
0: Yes.
1: Yeah, I feel like it's history repeating itself, and I'll explain why in just a few.
0: All right, well, stick around to hear that from our own, again, Marsha Aarons. That is coming up on Let's Get Weird with Katie and Marsha.
1: Let's give it back to R.L. Terry.

0: Coming up next is the latest from Marketplace Tech. On today's show, Apple filed a lawsuit against OpenAI, arguing it stole some of the iPhone maker's trade secrets. Could that suit now slow down OpenAI's efforts to release its line of AI-operated hardware? The Marketplace team gets into that coming up next. You're with R.L. Terry, and you're listening to Tennessee Valley Mornings.
1: Oh, look, another lawsuit for OpenAI. From American Public Media, this is Marketplace Tech. I'm Megan McCarty-Carino.
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1: Apple has filed a lawsuit against OpenAI, alleging the AI startup stole trade secrets. The iPhone maker claimed that former Apple employees were asked to bring proprietary hardware to job interviews with OpenAI, and that the company tricked manufacturers into sharing Apple design secrets. Here to discuss is Paresh Dave, senior writer at Wired.
3: You know, Apple said there were some designs and presentations related to batteries, for example, or related to different processing circuit boards. But companies often try to claim things to be trade secrets that are not actually trade secrets, right? A company's definition versus an employee's definition versus another company's definition of what is actually proprietary guarded information can sort of differ greatly. And how valuable this information actually was to OpenAI versus just OpenAI trying to see how important particular people were as it was trying to recruit them and potentially hire them. There's a lot to be sorted in sort of the actual value of the information.
1: Right. And there's sort of a long history in Silicon Valley of these kinds of, you know, recombinations. Someone leaves one company, goes to another, you know, they bring their knowledge with them. The sort of where the line is on trade secrets can be kind of fuzzy. And, you know, we know that last year, OpenAI acquired this industrial design firm headed by Jony Ive, this legend of Apple design. And we actually got some sort of details about their first product launch this week, right?
3: Yeah, Bloomberg reported that it's a device that is expected to sit on a tabletop, but like be battery operated so it can move around, some sort of smart speaker, no screen. And the essence is it's ChatGPT packed into this device. And supposedly there will be sensors that, including potentially a camera maybe, that allows it to understand what's in the environment so it can better personalize content as it's responding to people's prompts.
1: One of the sort of big questions that this lawsuit raises, I think, is, you know, is it possible to kind of claw back or disentangle anything that might have been a trade secret, you know, once they're already operationalizing that information?
3: Yeah, that is, I mean, it's pure speculation here, but OpenAI's contention is that this device is very different from anything that Apple is developing. But yes, that's sort of the question. Like, this will at least slow down OpenAI in the sense that it's yet another lawsuit after the Elon Musk lawsuit that we talked about previously on the show that drags the company into legal holds and thinking about how to defend it, and adds another sort of scar to this company that has struggled to maintain good relationships with some of its business partners.
1: That's Paresh Dave at Wired. This conversation was part of our Tech Week in Review segment. You can find it on our website, marketplace.org/techbites. Jesus Alvarado produced this episode. Thanks to producer Livy Burdett this week. Gary O'Keefe is our engineer. Daisy Palacios is the supervising producer. Nancy Fargali is the executive producer. I'm Megan McCarty-Carino, and that's Marketplace Tech. This is APM.
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0: Welcome back to Tennessee Valley Mornings on 89.3 WLRH. I'm your host, R.L. Terry. 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
4: 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I'm Lisa Chang, and this is your Tennessee Valley Music Update for the Tennessee Valley's live music scene. 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
0: with R.L. Terry here on Tennessee Valley Mornings. Coming up next, Bob Nance has your latest political and civic news throughout the Tennessee Valley. Then we'll have your news update from the Associated Press. Later, in part two of New Music Friday, Marsha chooses the late Esquivel, a Mexican band leader, pianist, and composer for television and film. If you're unfamiliar, think Latin bossa nova music. It is sure to be interesting. Keep listening to Tennessee Valley Mornings.
9: With the Tennessee Valley Political Roundup, I'm Bob Nance. The legislative schedule is very full next week as we complete the third week of the month and start on the fourth on Wednesday. If you want to make a difference in your community, take some time to become involved in one of these places. Take notes. There may be a test later. Beginning on Monday, the third Monday of the month of July, the Giles County, Tennessee Commission meets at 9 a.m. The Guntersville, Alabama City Council meets at 5 p.m. The Moulton City Council meets at 5 p.m. The Stevenson City Council meets at 5:30 p.m. The Bluntsville Town Council meets at 6 p.m. The Decatur City Council meets at 6 p.m. The Garden City, Alabama Council meets at 6 p.m. The New Hope City Council meets at 6 p.m. The Pisgah, Alabama Council meets at 6 p.m. The Arab, Alabama City Council meets at 6:30 p.m. The Lynchburg, Tennessee Board meets at 6:30 p.m. The Moore County, Tennessee Commission meets at 6:30 p.m. The Cullman, Alabama City Council meets at 7 p.m. And the Town of Susan Moore, Alabama's Council meets at 7 p.m. On Tuesday, which is the third Tuesday, Albertville, Alabama City Council meets at 11 a.m. The Fort Payne City Council meets at 5:30 p.m. Gurley's Town Council meets at 6 p.m. The Hollywood, Alabama City Council meets at 6 p.m. The Coffee County, Tennessee Commission meets at 6 p.m. The Cullman County, Alabama Commission meets at 6 p.m. The Linville, Tennessee Council meets at 6:15 p.m. The Huntland, Tennessee Council meets at 6:30 p.m. The Town Council in Nectar, Alabama meets at 7 p.m. And the Town of Phil Campbell, Alabama's Council meets at 7 p.m. There are no meetings scheduled for Wednesday of next week, but the Thursday schedule includes the Hanceville, Alabama City Council at 5:30 p.m. and the Huntsville, Alabama City Council at 5:30 p.m. WLRH brings you political coverage every single day, from history to trivia to schedules. 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This has been the Tennessee Valley Political Roundup. I'm Bob Nance. 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
11: AP News, I'm Marcela Sanchez. Ahead of the midterms, President Trump used his primetime address to the nation yesterday to again raise doubts about the legitimacy of U.S. elections and dispute his 2020 loss. During his address, the president said, quote, America is back and doing really well, but
12: we still have a major challenge that must be urgently addressed because no country could be great without fair and honest elections.
11: The president also focused on China. The AP's Donna Ward reports the country has issued a response to Trump's claims that the country interfered in U.S. elections.
13: On Thursday night, in an address to the nation, President Donald Trump said this.
12: China and other countries have been trying to meddle in our elections. Evidence of fraud has been buried.
13: Now China has responded, saying it has never interfered in U.S. elections and has no interest in doing so. And China says Washington should stop making what it says are groundless accusations. Trump has been trying to raise doubt about the legitimacy of U.S. elections in a push to justify passage of a strict voter ID bill that, as of right now, does not have enough votes in Congress to pass. Donna Water, Washington.
11: The Associated Press reports that the Immigration and Customs Enforcement agent involved in the deadly shooting of a Colombian man in Maine has a history of mental health issues and violence. Several of David Bruyette's relatives told the AP the Army veteran has struggled with serious mental health issues since early childhood. Now, Democrats in Congress are demanding answers about the vetting and training of ICE recruits. Officials in cities across the U.S. Midwest and Northeast are urging residents to stay inside or wear masks outside as smoke from wildfires continues to worsen the air quality. This is AP News. President Trump's teleprompter operator is on unpaid leave after allegedly making prediction market bets on the president's speeches. The AP's Haya Pinjwani has more.
14: The enforcement chief of online prediction market Kalshi says they contacted federal regulators about bets allegedly made about what President Donald Trump would say in speeches. White House Press Secretary Caroline Leavitt.
15: Obviously, I'm aware of the report. The president is too. I spoke with him about it. He believes it's deeply unfortunate and frankly a disgrace. And the individual that was cited in that report is complying with the CFTC.
14: ABC News first reported that Gabriel Perez used his inside knowledge to win more than $100,000 betting on what the president would say in addresses. That included Trump's State of the Union speech earlier this year. Perez has been operating Trump's teleprompter since 2016. Haya Pinjwani, Washington.
11: And I'm Marcela Sanchez, AP News.
16: Hello there, I'm Scarlett Carson. 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
0: Welcome back, listeners. You're with R.L. Terry. Next week, WLRH will be revealing more details on the refresh programming lineup rolling out at the end of the month. Coming up next, though, in part two of New Music Friday, Marsha chooses the late Esquivel, a Mexican bandleader, pianist, and composer for television and films. Which means you may have heard his music, even though you may not have known his name. Keep listening to Tennessee Valley Mornings.

0: All right, I hope you put your bossa nova pants on because we have something pretty special for you here in part two of New to Us Music Friday here on Let's Get Weird with Katie and Marsha. I'm Katie.
1: And I'm Marsha. Gadzooks, you're right there, Katie.
0: Gadzooks, Marsha.
1: Zoinks.
0: Jinkies.
1: Do you know what the 1950s and 60s have in common with today?
0: I'd rather not say.
1: Okay. Well,
0: wait.
1: On a happy note, sure. What were you going to say there, Katie?
0: Women still need a lot more respect.
1: This is true.
0: It's not quite as bad as the 50s, but, you know, hey, we could do better.
1: Hey, we at least have jobs now and can have a credit card.
0: Hey, high five. High
1: Woo!
0: Five.
1: Woo! Yeah. Yeah. Okay. We could do better. Well, I was thinking more of a huge fascination with space exploration.
0: Okay.
1: Yeah.
0: I could see that.
1: Yeah. Because we're like in this whole space thing again. And I'm like, wait. That's
0: especially
1: 50s and 60s.
0: Living in Huntsville.
1: So as the saying goes, what's old is new again. And I hope that holds true for my pick on New to Us Music Friday. The king of space age pop, Esquivel.
0: Oh.
1: Did you know that he is dubbed the king of space age
0: pop? By whom?
1: All the people.
0: I believe it. I would love to see what would that coronation ceremony look like? Or maybe not coronation. What is it? Is a dubbing ceremony?
1: It would be all mid-century modern furniture.
0: Okay.
1: Yeah.
0: You
1: know what I'm saying?
0: I sure do.
1: The mini skirt would be definitely in there.
0: Yes.
1: Yeah.
0: Okay.
1: And then I dub you with a lightsaber.
0: Uh-huh.
1: The space age pop king.
0: That's my favorite kind of saber.
1: So his futuristic sound became famous in the 1950s and 60s, and decades later, it still sounds like tomorrow. I was just listening to it in the car the other day, actually, when we were going over to Souda Cave, I think.
0: Yes.
1: Yeah.
0: Which, so, throwback to earlier this week, if you haven't heard it, WLRH.org.
1: That's right.
0: Yeah.
1: You can listen to the two segments where we went caving and we saw bats. Anywho, I digress.
0: Plug ourselves within our own show.
1: you gotta self-promote these days.
0: Mm-hmm.
1: He was born in Mexico as Juan Garcia Esquivel, was self-taught a musical genius who got his start in Mexico City's legendary XEW radio station in the 1930s.
0: Mm.
1: By his early 20s, he was leading the station orchestra and writing lightning-fast music for a daily comedy show where he'd be challenged to create impossible sounds on the spot.
0: You have to be creative for that.
1: Yeah.
0: Yeah.
1: So, like, he was the orchestra leader plus the Foley artist, it sounds like.
0: A station orchestra. Why don't we have one?
1: Well, that was when radio was king.
0: Oh.
1: Yeah.
0: Wow. Okay.
1: One of my favorite songs by him is Harlem Nocturne, and he was playing around with a lot of the hi-fi stuff, because back then, hi-fi was the new thing.

0: Then RCA brought Esquivel to Hollywood in 1958. They booked 5 hours to record an album. He finished in 90 minutes.
1: What?
0: Yep. And he... Yep. And then he recorded his second album before leaving the studio.
1: How?
0: And he has an orchestra.
1: Does he dream while he's awake?
0: Right?
1: Like, what has happened? That's amazing.
0: Isn't that amazing?
1: Yes.
0: Yeah. He's a composer, an arranger, a pianist.
1: Mm-hmm.
0: Esquivel didn't just arrange music. He is best known for his wildly innovative stereo panning and innovative recording sessions.

0: once recorded two orchestras simultaneously. They were in two separate buildings across town, and they recorded these same songs, which then he mixed together to make his album of songs.
1: What? How do you? Okay, how do you do that?
0: Why do you do that?
1: Why do you do that, and how do you do that?
0: Right?
1: Because you would usually, like, wouldn't you use the same studio and maybe, like, mix members of each into, I don't know.
0: Yes.
1: That's
0: yes.
1: Okay, okay, okay.
0: This is in the 1950s mm-hmm. and 60s, so I'm sure this was very avant-garde and this was a very state-of-the-art, mm-hmm. Trying new things. But I don't know if it made it sound better, but that's still a cool concept.
1: Yeah.
0: His defining tracks masterfully blend mid-century jazz, exotica, and Latin influences with eccentric sound effects, booming brass, and ethereal vocals. My personal favorite song by Esquivel is Mucha Muchacha.
1: Mucha Muchacha.
0: Mucha Muchacha.
1: I love it.
0: I love that song.
1: That's cool.
0: So that's what I'm going to play in full today.
1: All right, let's listen.

0: what did you think?
1: I loved it so much, and it sounded just like the song that was in your car when we went to Sonic.
0: Because it was the song.
1: Because it was the song that we listened to in your car.
0: Yeah.
1: It made me want to dance. I could actually dance this time, you know, not sit in your car, kind of wiggling my butt,
0: right,
1: you know?
0: Right.
1: No, I could actually get up and, woo. I mean, I didn't, but I could have.
0: So I'm glad you liked it. You know that
1: Esquivel
0: had a huge resurgence back in the 90s?
1: What?
0: Yeah.
1: Oh, did that have to do with the whole kind of swing culture and stuff
0: that,
1: like that?
0: A little bit of that.
1: Okay.
0: But it was also like, I guess people were just trying to get into older type of music because they were like, okay, we got the grunge, we got the punk. You know, after a while, the gum loses its flavor. So they went on to listen to Esquivel for all things.
1: I would say he's... I would say he's like a piece of extra gum because it would get stale after a while, but
0: he's fun.
1: It's like, nothing like Fruit Stripe. Where it loses its flavor in about 3 seconds. So kudos. King of space pop, right?
0: King of space age pop.
1: Oh, king of space age pop. Yeah.
0: Yeah.
1: Wow.
0: There you go.
1: Cool.
0: It's Esquivel. I know that there's probably a lot of people that are like a little bit older than me. They're like, lounge music. Yeah, lounge music. That's what I went with today. Okay, so that is the new to us Music Friday. I hope you enjoyed. Shall we give it back to Mr.
1: R.L. Terry
0: on Tennessee Valley Mornings.

0: This is the Redstone Rocket Recap. I'm Demario Spence. At Redstone Arsenal's Combat Capabilities Development Command Aviation and Missile Center, there's a new deputy director settling into a redesigned leadership structure. David Zecker will support Director James Kirsch, who is now also serving as the Army's Portfolio Acquisition Executive Fire Systems Center Director. Zecker will also lead the center's newly created Strategic Technology and Integration Directorate. A Huntsville native and Grissom High School graduate, he holds a mechanical engineering degree from the University of Alabama in Huntsville and a master's degree from the Florida Institute of Technology. He and his wife, Karen, have three adult children, including one currently serving in the Army. Zecker describes his approach as servant leadership, aiming to set priorities and clear roadblocks so teams can focus on their work as the center realigns to reduce administrative burden. Coverage continues at theredstonerocket.com.
1: I'm Marcela Sanchez with an AP News Minute. Ahead of the midterms, President Trump used his primetime address to again raise doubts about the legitimacy of U.S. elections and dispute his 2020 loss. The president also focused on China. The AP's Donna Warder reports the country has issued a response to Trump's claims that the country interfered in U.S. elections.
2: On Thursday night, in an address to the nation, President Donald Trump said this.
3: China and other countries have been trying to meddle in our elections. Evidence of fraud has been buried.
2: Now China has responded, saying it has never interfered in U.S. elections and has no interest in doing so. And China says Washington should stop making what it says are groundless accusations. Trump has been trying to raise doubt about the legitimacy of U.S. elections in a push to justify passage of a strict voter ID bill that, as of right now, does not have enough votes in Congress to pass. Donna Warder, Washington.
1: And I'm Marcela Sanchez.
4: You've been listening to Tennessee Valley Mornings. I'm your host, R.L. Terry. Coming up next is the Marketplace Morning Report, followed by another hour of Tennessee Valley Mornings. And in case you missed part one of New Music Friday, you can catch Katie's pick of Mika with his upbeat, high-energy sound at about 9 minutes past the hour. 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
0: From Marketplace in New York, I'm Kimberly Adams. Several states are suing Meta for $1.4 trillion, claiming the social media giant designed Facebook and Instagram to addict young users. The attorneys general of California, Colorado, Kentucky, and New Jersey are leading the charge, but there are a slew of similar cases working their way through the court system. To learn more, Marketplace Tech's Megan McCarty-Carino spoke with Gaia Bernstein, a law professor at Seton Hall University and the author of the book Unwired, Gaining Control Over Addictive Technologies. Here's Professor Bernstein.
2: Here, the attorneys general are suing on the basis of consumer protection laws that prohibit companies, businesses from misleading and deceiving consumers. They are arguing that the use of addictive features basically misled users, kept them online for longer, and that tech companies hid the harm. They are also suing on the basis of COPPA, the Kids Online Privacy Law, the federal law, which prohibits collection of data from kids under 13 without the consent of their parents, which is part of what was happening on Instagram and on Facebook, which are the platforms in this case.
3: You and, of course, many others have sort of compared this moment for social media to what happened with big tobacco. How do these legal efforts kind of compare?
2: So I had researched the history of the fight against tobacco when I was writing about what a movement to contain addictive technologies will be like. And the first thing I saw from looking at the history of tobacco is that it was never one thing. Never, there was not one magic bullet that solved the problem. It was lots of things. And at the same time, there was an issue with the first lawsuits that were brought by individuals. And at first, every case was litigated, and the issue is the smoker responsible for their choices, or is the tobacco company responsible? So with tobacco, what we saw that it took decades for this to end. And when did this end? It ended when attorneys general sued.
0: You can hear more of Megan's conversation at marketplace.org. Let's do the numbers. Dow, S&P, and NASDAQ futures are down in the 5/10 to 1 7/10 percent range, with the Dow future down 274 points.
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0: It may not have come up in his speech last night, but on at least two occasions, President Trump has made a point to talk about his admiration for Australia's retirement system. The other day, he said he has two of his top economics people looking at ways to bring America what's called super in Australia. Here to explain is Marketplace's senior correspondent for Future Effects, our own David Brancaccio. David, welcome back to your old stomping grounds.
4: Thank you so much, Kimberly. Great to be here.
0: So what is so super in Australia?
4: The Aussies' superannuation system, that's the term they use, where employers must withhold 12% of the salaries they pay and put the money into private investment accounts where it's supposed to grow over the years. Then at retirement age, the former employee gets access to their money, which is taxed, but at a way lower rate than is normal.
0: That sounds somewhat similar to the IRAs and the 401ks and the 403bs that we already have here. But what makes this different?
4: Here's the thing. This super arrangement in Australia is compulsory. 12% of pay has to go into forced savings up to some limit. The problem this might solve here is that many people, right, don't have access to retirement plans at work, or they can't or choose not to kick money into those or into personal IRAs. Now, we have voices on the political right and on the left looking for ways to attract more people into private accounts so we might live better in retirement.
0: So is the idea from the Trump administration that this would replace Social Security?
4: Well, I asked experts, and they do not see that happening. They say the current White House seems inclined to stick the Social Security accounting problem onto the next presidential administration. Here's this hot potato. But another key question about importing this from Australia, would it stack on top of Social Security so then that we'd be even more money deducted for retirement out of the paychecks? Or is the idea maybe instead to take a slice out of what had been going into the already underfunded Social Security system and funnel it into these new private accounts? I spoke to Romina Bocha, who studies this at the libertarian-leaning Cato Institute.
5: Any portion of the 12.4% payroll tax that would be diverted towards a private retirement account would need to be replaced unless Congress was willing to significantly and suddenly cut benefits for seniors, which seems politically very unlikely.
0: Very unlikely, to put it mildly. I imagine the retirement planning companies are just salivating at this idea of implementing an Australia-style system here. I'm just thinking about all the fees to manage the accounts at that scale.
4: Mm-hmm. So you have Wall Street's self-interest joining forces with other people who want to improve society by creating accounts to fix the economic security of elders. Bocha, my Cato source, who's skeptical of mandatory savings, put it this way.
5: In economics, we refer to this as bootleggers and Baptists. When you have industry that stands to gain, get together with so-called do-gooders who think they can make Americans better off by forcing or nudging them into a system that they might not otherwise choose, you get this perfect combination of political support building between different factions all moving in one direction.
4: And Kimberly, word is Trump has Commerce and Treasury Secretaries Lutnick and Bessent working on ways to Australia-fy our retirement system. An outline on this is due first of next month, actually.
0: Marketplace's David Brancaccio is our senior correspondent for Future Effects, keeping an eye on decisions made now with long-term effects. David, thank you.
4: You bet.
0: In New York, I'm Kimberly Adams with the Marketplace Morning Report. 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
8: 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I'm your host, R.L. Terry. Across the Tennessee Valley, we're your companion for thoughtful conversations and a better understanding of the world around us. Coming up this hour, it's New Music Friday. Up first, Kaney chooses the singer Mika with his upbeat, high-energy sound that has spanned nearly two decades. Later in the hour, Marsha chooses the late Esquivel, a Mexican band leader, pianist, and composer for television and films. If you're unfamiliar, think Latin bossa nova music. I'll also have your news, weather, and more this morning. Your BBC News update is next, followed by your Tennessee Valley News update.

0: BBC News with Moira Alderson. Kuwait says Iranian attacks have damaged a power plant and water desalination stations. Iran says it targeted US military assets in regional countries in response to another round of American strikes overnight. Barbara Platusha is monitoring developments from Jerusalem.
1: The Kuwaitis said the power plant strike sparked a fire and disrupted production, although firefighters had brought the blaze under control. Iran also reported targeting U.S. assets in Bahrain, Oman, Qatar and Jordan, and for the first time in Syria. Tehran said it was responding to deadly U.S. strikes that included five bridges, a railway station and an airport. Earlier this week, President Trump threatened to hit civilian infrastructure if Iran refused to give up control of the Strait of Hormuz. Iran has vowed a crushing response across the region if its power grid is attacked. Its energy ministry has called on citizens to reduce their use of electricity as summer weather and war place the system under strain.
0: Hundreds of foreign nationals are gathering outside embassies in South Africa, seeking help to return home as authorities intensify a nationwide immigration crackdown. Large crowds are camping outside the Nigerian and Malawian missions, with reports of new arrivals from across the country. Phumzile Vilani reports from Johannesburg.
2: South African police say more than 8,000 undocumented migrants have been arrested in the past 2 weeks in a nationwide operation in response to protests against illegal immigration. So far, some 63,000 undocumented migrants have been deported or repatriated in recent weeks, according to government officials. Campaigners have been calling for stricter immigration controls, saying the unchecked influx of foreign nationals was putting a strain on the country's resources.
0: India's launched its first hydrogen-powered train, joining a small number of countries testing the technology in an effort to reduce carbon emissions. The new train runs on a 90-kilometre-long route in the northern state of Haryana. It's powered by a 1,200-kilowatt hydrogen fuel cell propulsion system, emitting only heat and steam as byproducts. This school pupil welcomed the new service in his home state.
3: It is a very nice initiative. It is the only train that releases water vapors by taking hydrogen gas, and this initiative is taken to reduce pollution because in today's world, global warming is increasing so much.
0: The European Union is proposing to water down the limits placed on greenhouse gas emissions, allowing businesses to emit more carbon dioxide than previously planned. Major emitters currently have to buy carbon credits, but these will now be cheaper, and there will be more opportunity to obtain carbon credits for free. The proposals still need to be approved by the EU's member states and by the European Parliament. If passed, they would also delay plans to achieve net zero emissions of CO2. BBC News. The United Nations has called for a prompt investigation into the reported deaths of dozens of protesters and law enforcement personnel in Pakistan-administered Kashmir. A spokesman for the UN Human Rights Chief, Volker Turk, called for calm following a wave of unrest ahead of regional elections later this month. He also said the arrested leaders of the movement behind the protests had to be given access to legal representation. Reports from the Democratic Republic of Congo say an angry crowd attacked a hospital housing an Ebola treatment centre, forcing patients there and health workers to flee. A health worker at Nayakunde Hospital near Bunia says relatives of a patient stormed the facility. The woman had gone in to give birth but developed severe anaemia. The hospital refused her family's offer to donate blood. Britain's governing Labour Party has officially declared Andy Burnham its new leader, paving the way for him to replace Keir Starmer as Prime Minister. Mr Burnham, a former government minister, served as Mayor for Greater Manchester for almost a decade. In his first speech as leader, he pledged that his Labour Party government would give hope back to people.
4: This generation of politicians, myself included, have failed to challenge a political culture and an economic model that simply doesn't work well enough for ordinary people. 4 decades of the neoliberalism that began in the 1980s have not been kind to the places that built our party.
0: The Japanese parliament has maintained its bar on women succeeding to the imperial throne, even as it enacted changes to succession laws. The bill, passed by a large majority in the upper house of parliament, allows the adoption of distant male relatives over 15 back into the imperial family as long as they're single. It also lets women keep their royal status after marrying a commoner, something already allowed for men. That's the latest. BBC News.
5: Now for your Tennessee Valley news update. The Alabama Department of Public Health is investigating 11 cases of a parasitic intestinal illness reported across the state, including 10 right here in North Alabama. Health officials say the illness is spread through contaminated food or water and can cause gastrointestinal symptoms. The department is working to identify a common source while reminding residents to practice good hand hygiene and food safety. Candidates for Alabama governor are outlining different visions for the state's growing number of data centers. The issue has become a key topic on the campaign trail, with candidates differing on how to balance economic development, energy demands, and long-term infrastructure planning as Alabama continues to attract major technology investments. In Huntsville, the Music Office has announced three local artists selected to participate in an international artist residency in Sweden. City leaders say the program will give Huntsville musicians an opportunity to collaborate with artists overseas while showcasing the Rocket City's growing creative community on an international stage. The Huntsville Museum of Art is celebrating local artists through its newest exhibition, Coming Home. The exhibit explores the meaning of home through the work of three artists with deep ties to Huntsville, highlighting themes of identity, memory, and belonging. The Carnegie Visual Arts Center in Decatur is preparing to open its newest exhibition featuring the work of artist Miriam McClung. A public reception with the artist is scheduled for Friday, July 24th, giving visitors an opportunity to meet McClung and learn more about her work. And finally this morning, Huntsville Parks and Recreation is inviting families to celebrate the end of summer with its annual Light Up the Night finale on Friday, July 31st from 6 to 9 in the evening at Big Spring Park. The free community event will feature music, games, activities, and a colorful glow-themed celebration as the department wraps up another successful season of summer programming. You're listening to Tennessee Valley Mornings. Taking a look at your weather, we'll start today with another muggy morning for the temperatures in the lower 70s. You'll notice some patchy fog in parts of our listening area this morning, but that will give way to a mix of sun and clouds as the morning progresses into the afternoon. This afternoon, highs will reach around 90 with heat index values climbing into the upper 90s. Showers and thunderstorms become very likely as we move through the afternoon, so if you have outdoor plans after lunch, keep an eye on the radar. Any storm that develops could bring brief heavy rainfall, gusty winds, and lightning. Tonight, any lingering showers will gradually taper off, leaving partly clear skies with lows around 72. Tomorrow looks very similar with another hot afternoon near 90 and a good chance for showers and thunderstorms in the afternoon. Looking ahead to Sunday, expect a mix of sun and clouds, highs around 90, with another round of afternoon and evening showers and thunderstorms. If you're planning to be outdoors this weekend, the morning hours will generally offer the best opportunity for dry weather before the storms become more likely later in the day. Coming up next in part one of New Music Friday, Katie chooses the singer Mika with his upbeat, high-energy sound that has spanned nearly two decades. You're with R.L. Terry. Keep listening to Tennessee Valley Mornings.

0: Jay.
1: And I am Marsha.
0: Hello. We have something exciting for you today. It's another
1: New to Jazz Music Friday.
0: Friday. Today, I am going to play someone that you may have heard of before. This was in the, you know, late 2000s, I would say, that he had his day in the sun. It is an artist called Mika.
1: Mika?
0: Yes, Mika. The album that we're looking at by Mika is The Boy Who Knew Too Much from 2009. And that is one that I listened to over and over again in college, particularly We Are Golden.

0: His first album in 2007 was called Life in Cartoon Motion. And Marsha, you would probably know those big songs that he had, like Love Today and Big Girl, You Are Beautiful.
1: Yeah, yeah.
0: But Grace Kelly was hands down the biggest one.
1: Yeah, mm-hmm. I do remember some of his music.
0: I could be brown, I could be blue, I could be black.
1: Yeah, yeah.

0: Now, comparatively to Life in Cartoon Motion, Mika still shines in The Boy Who Knew Too Much. You always hear him shining in every song he's in. But there is definitely more room for melancholy themes, more personal lyrics, and in my opinion, it is a truly liberating album for people who are in the LGBTQ plus community, such as myself, who lean into both their inner Eeyore and rose-colored kaleidoscope glasses, whatever you want to call it. The songs have a narrative that each navigate love and sexuality through one's adolescence. Mika described himself upon the album's release as a loner and a beautiful freak. Do you feel like a beautiful freak sometimes? I do.
1: All the time.
0: All the time.
1: Yeah.
0: A beautiful freak.
1: Sometimes I feel like I'm just freaky and then beautiful.
0: Freaky,
1: you know,
0: freaky.
1: Mostly freaky.
0: Don't hate me because I'm a beautiful freak.
1: That's right. That's right.
0: I think one thing that he left out was that he absolutely has a flair for the dramatic, not only in the vivid, fast-moving, and dancey sort of music videos that he has, but just the range of vocals that he delivers is amazing. You can hear it sparkle in your ears.
1: Yeah.
0: It's wonderful. Okay, time for tangent.
1: Making a left turn.
0: In a later album from 2012, The Origin of Love, Mika collaborated with Ariana Grande.
1: What?
0: And guess what song that was?
1: I have no idea.
0: It was Popular from the musical Wicked. It was their version of it, ahead of her debut as Glinda the frickin' Witch.
1: What? That's amazing.
0: Or Good Witch.
1: Yeah.
0: Sandwich. Who knows?

0: judges you.
1: Did you like it?
2: I did. Thank you for sharing.
1: Yes, of course. And did it kind of sound a little bit like what you're used to from the first album, maybe?
2: A little bit, yeah. But a little bit more like more of like a, hey, be yourself around me. I accept you as you are. Like that. The lyrics really to me were like, hey, you can be vulnerable with me. I accept for you for who you are.
1: Yeah. So for all my fellow bi people out there, keep on keeping on.

0: lady. And stay tuned, because coming up next is part two, a little bit later in the hour with our own Marsha Ahrens.
1: Yeah.
0: Of Let's Get Weird with Kitty Marshall. If you didn't know already.
1: That's correct. That's what you're listening to right now. And my musician is a little bit of a departure from Mika. He's from the 1950s and 60s, so...
0: But it's still whimsical.
1: It's really good.
0: Yes.
1: Yeah. I feel like it's history repeating itself, and I'll explain why in just a few.
0: All right. Well, stick around to hear that from our own, again, Marsha Ahrens. That is coming up on Let's Get Weird with Katie and Marsha.
1: Let's give it back to R.L. Terry.

0: Coming up next is the latest from Marketplace Tech. On today's show, Apple filed a lawsuit against OpenAI, arguing it stole some of the iPhone maker's trade secrets. Could that suit now slow down OpenAI's efforts to release its line of AI-operated hardware? The Marketplace team gets into that coming up next. You're with R.L. Terry, and you're listening to Tennessee Valley Mornings.
1: Oh, look, another lawsuit for OpenAI. From American Public Media, this is Marketplace Tech. I'm Megan McCarty-Carino.
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1: Apple has filed a lawsuit against OpenAI, alleging the AI startup stole trade secrets. The iPhone maker claimed that former Apple employees were asked to bring proprietary hardware to job interviews with OpenAI, and that the company tricked manufacturers into sharing Apple design secrets. Here to discuss is Paresh Devay, senior writer at Wired.
3: You know, Apple said there were some designs and presentations related to batteries, for example, or related to different processing circuit boards. But companies often try to claim things to be trade secrets that are not actually trade secrets, right? A company's definition versus an employee's definition versus another company's definition of what is actually proprietary guarded information can sort of differ greatly. And how valuable this information actually was to OpenAI versus just OpenAI trying to see how important particular people were as it was trying to recruit them and potentially hire them. There's a lot to be sorted in sort of the actual value of the information.
1: Right. And there's sort of a long history in Silicon Valley of these kinds of, you know, recombinations. Someone leaves one company, goes to another, you know, they bring their knowledge with them. The sort of where the line is on trade secrets can be kind of fuzzy. And, you know, we know that last year, OpenAI acquired this industrial design firm headed by Jony Ive, this legend of Apple design. And we actually got some sort of details about their first product launch this week, right?
3: Yeah, Bloomberg reported that it's a device that is expected to sit on a tabletop, but like be battery operated so it can move around, some sort of smart speaker, no screen. And the essence is it's ChatGPT packed into this device. And supposedly there will be sensors that including potentially a camera maybe that allows it to understand what's in the environment so it can better personalize content as it's responding to people's prompts.
1: One of the sort of big questions that this lawsuit raises, I think, is, you know, is it possible to kind of claw back or disentangle anything that might have been a trade secret, you know, once they're already operationalizing that information?
3: Yeah, that is, I mean, it's pure speculation here, but OpenAI's contention is that this device is very different from anything that Apple is developing. But yes, that's sort of the question. Like, this will at least slow down OpenAI in the sense that it's yet another lawsuit after the Elon Musk lawsuit that we talked about previously on the show that drags the company into legal holds and thinking about how to defend it and adds another sort of scar to this company that has struggled to maintain good relationships with some of its business partners.
1: That's Paresh Devay at Wired. This conversation was part of our Tech Week in Review segment. You can find it on our website, marketplace.org/techbytes. Jesus Alvarado produced this episode. Thanks to producer Livy Burdett this week. Gary O'Keefe is our engineer. Daisy Palacios is the supervising producer. Nancy Fargali is the executive producer. I'm Megan McCarty-Carino, and that's Marketplace Tech. This is APM.
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0: 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Terry. 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
4: 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I'm Lisa Chang, and this is your Tennessee Valley Music Update for the Tennessee Valley's live music scene. 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
0: with R.L. Terry here on Tennessee Valley Mornings. Coming up next, Bob Nance has your latest political and civic news throughout the Tennessee Valley. Then we'll have your news update from the Associated Press. Later, in part two of New Music Friday, Marsha chooses the late Esquivel, a Mexican band leader, pianist, and composer for television and film. If you're unfamiliar, think Latin bossa nova music. It is sure to be interesting. Keep listening to Tennessee Valley Mornings.
13: With the Tennessee Valley Political Roundup, I'm Bob Nance. The legislative schedule is very full next week as we complete the third week of the month and start on the fourth on Wednesday. If you want to make a difference in your community, take some time to become involved in one of these places. Take notes, there may be a test later. Beginning on Monday, the third Monday of the month of July, the Giles County, Tennessee Commission meets at 9 a.m. The Guntersville, Alabama City Council meets at 5 p.m. The Malton City Council meets at 5 p.m. The Stevenson City Council meets at 5:30 p.m. The Bluntsville Town Council meets at 6 p.m. The Decatur City Council meets at 6 p.m. The Garden City, Alabama Council meets at 6 p.m. The New Hope City Council meets at 6 p.m. The Pisgah, Alabama Council meets at 6 p.m. The Arab, Alabama City Council meets at 6:30 p.m. The Lynchburg, Tennessee Board meets at 6:30 p.m. The Moore County, Tennessee Commission meets at 6:30 p.m. The Cullman, Alabama City Council meets at 7 p.m. And the Town of Susan Moore, Alabama's Council meets at 7 p.m. On Tuesday, which is the third Tuesday, Albertville, Alabama City Council meets at 11 a.m. The Fort Payne City Council meets at 5:30 p.m. Gurley's Town Council meets at 6 p.m. The Hollywood, Alabama City Council meets at 6 p.m. The Coffee County, Tennessee Commission meets at 6 p.m. The Cullman County, Alabama Commission meets at 6 p.m. The Linville, Tennessee Council meets at 6:15 p.m. The Huntland, Tennessee Council meets at 6:30 p.m. The Town Council in Nectar, Alabama meets at 7 p.m. And the Town of Phil Campbell, Alabama's Council meets at 7 p.m. There are no meetings scheduled for Wednesday of next week, but the Thursday schedule includes the Hanceville, Alabama City Council at 5:30 p.m. and the Huntsville, Alabama City Council at 5:30 p.m. WLRH brings you political coverage every single day, from history to trivia to schedules. 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I'm Bob Nance. 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
14: AP News, I'm Marcela Sanchez. President Trump's teleprompter operator is on unpaid leave after allegedly making prediction market bets on the president's speeches. The enforcement chief of online prediction market Kalshi says they contacted federal regulators about bets allegedly made about what the president would say in speeches. Here's White House Press Secretary Caroline Levitt.
15: Obviously, I'm aware of the report. The president is too. I spoke with him about it. He believes it's deeply unfortunate and frankly a disgrace. And the individual that was cited in that report is complying with the CFTC.
14: ABC News first reported that Gabriel Perez used his inside knowledge to win more than $100,000 from betting. Trump yesterday used his primetime address to again raise doubts about past elections. The president visited debunked theories about his 2020 loss as he pushed for more restrictive voting laws. The Trump administration has expanded its airstrike campaign against Iran. The AP's Charles de Ledesma reports U.S. strikes hit more bridges, energy sites, and collapsed a tower at a key Iranian port.
16: The highway and railway bridge strikes appeared aimed at cutting off Bandar Abbas, Iran's main port, from roads leading into the Islamic Republic's central region onward to Tehran, the capital. While other routes are still open, the US strikes could expand further, potentially disrupting both the movement of military material and goods needed for Iran's 90 million people. The US aim is to pressure Tehran to ease its chokehold on the Strait of Hormuz. I'm Charles Tillesma.
14: Andy Burnham has officially been declared leader of Britain's governing Labour Party and will take office as Prime Minister next week. Burnham will replace departing Prime Minister Keir Starmer. More stories at apnews.com. This is AP News. The federal government is bringing back a policy that is raising concerns for legal immigrants and their U.S.-born relatives. The AP's Jennifer King has more.
17: The Trump administration is moving to deny green cards to immigrants who use public benefits like food stamps, housing vouchers, or Medicaid. The policy revives a rule that applicants have to show they wouldn't be, quote, public charges, i.e. a burden to taxpayers. It was implemented during President Trump's first term but reversed under President Biden. A post by U.S. Citizenship and Immigration Services says that under President Trump, the agency is restoring the basic principle that immigrants must be able to support themselves. Immigrant advocates and public health groups have criticized the rule, saying it will have a chilling effect on the health and safety of legal immigrants and the children of mixed-status families. Jennifer King, Washington.
14: France and England face each other tomorrow for the World Cup's third-place match in Miami Gardens, Florida. I'm Marcela Sanchez, AP News.
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0: Welcome back, listeners. You're with R.L. Terry. Next week, WLRH will be revealing more details on the refresh programming lineup rolling out at the end of the month. Coming up next, though, in part two of New Music Friday, Marsha chooses the late Esquivel, a Mexican bandleader, pianist, and composer for television and films. Which means you may have heard his music, even though you may not have known his name. Keep listening to Tennessee Valley Mornings.

0: All right, I hope you put your bossa nova pants on because we have something pretty special for you here in part two of New to Us Music Friday here on Let's Get Weird with Katie and Marsha. I'm Katie.
1: And I'm Marsha. Gadzooks, you're right there, Katie.
0: Gadzooks, Marsha.
1: Zoinks.
0: Jinkies.
1: Do you know what the 1950s and 60s have in common with today?
0: I'd rather not say.
1: Okay. Well,
0: wait.
1: On a happy note, sure. What were you going to say there, Katie?
0: Women still need a lot more respect.
1: This is true.
0: It's not quite as bad as the 50s, but, you know, hey, we could do better.
1: Hey, we at least have jobs now and can have a credit card.
0: Hey, high five. High
1: Woo!
0: Five. Yeah.
1: Yeah. Okay. We could do better. Well, I was thinking more of a huge fascination with space exploration.
0: Okay.
1: Yeah.
0: I could see that.
1: Yeah. Because we're like in this whole space thing again. And I'm like, wait. That's
0: especially
1: 50s and 60s.
0: Living in Huntsville.
1: So as the saying goes, what's old is new again. And I hope that holds true for my pick on New to Us Music Friday. The king of space age pop, Esquivel.
0: Oh.
1: Did you know that he is dubbed the king of space age
0: pop? By whom?
1: All the people.
0: I believe it. I would love to see what would that coronation ceremony look like? Or maybe not coronation. What is it? Is a dubbing ceremony?
1: It would be all mid-century modern furniture.
0: Okay.
1: Yeah. You know what I'm saying?
0: I sure do.
1: The mini skirt would be definitely in there.
0: Yes.
1: Yeah.
0: Okay.
1: And then I dub you with a lightsaber.
0: Uh-huh.
1: The space age pop king.
0: That's my favorite kind of saber.
1: So his futuristic sound became famous in the 1950s and 60s, and decades later, it still sounds like tomorrow. I was just listening to it in the car the other day, actually, when we were going over to Souda Cave, I think.
0: Yes.
1: Yeah.
0: Which, so, throwback to earlier this week, if you haven't heard it, WLRH.org.
1: That's right.
0: Yeah.
1: You can listen to the two segments where we went caving and we saw bats. Anywhoozle, I digress.
0: Plug ourselves within our own show. It's fine.
1: You gotta self-promote these days.
0: Mm-hmm.
1: He was born in Mexico as Juan Garcia Esquivel, was self-taught a musical genius who got his start in Mexico City's legendary XEW radio station in the 1930s.
0: Mm.
1: By his early 20s, he was leading the station orchestra and writing lightning-fast music for a daily comedy show where he'd be challenged to create impossible sounds on the spot.
0: You have to be creative for that.
1: Yeah.
0: Yeah.
1: So, like, he was the orchestra leader plus the Foley artist, it sounds like.
0: A station orchestra. Why don't we have one?
1: Well, that was when radio was king.
0: Oh.
1: Yeah.
0: Wow. Okay.
1: One of my favorite songs by him is Harlem Nocturne, and he was playing around with a lot of the hi-fi stuff, because back then, hi-fi was the new thing.

0: Then RCA brought Esquivel to Hollywood in 1958. They booked 5 hours to record an album. He finished in 90 minutes.
1: What?
0: Yep. And he... Yep. And then he recorded his second album before leaving the studio.
1: How?
0: And he has an orchestra.
1: Does he dream while he's awake? Right? Like, what has happened? That's amazing.
0: Isn't that amazing?
1: Yes.
0: Yeah. He's a composer, an arranger, a pianist. Mm-hmm. Esquivel didn't just arrange music. He is best known for his wildly innovative stereo panning and innovative recording sessions.

0: once recorded two orchestras simultaneously. They were in two separate buildings across town, and they recorded these same songs, which then he mixed together to make his album of songs.
1: What? How do you? Okay, how do you do that?
0: Why do you do that?
1: Why do you do that, and how do you do that?
0: Right?
1: Because you would usually, like, wouldn't you use the same studio and maybe, like, mix members of each into, I don't know.
0: Yes.
1: That's.
0: Yes.
1: Okay, okay, okay.
0: This is in the 1950s mm-hmm. and 60s, so I'm sure this was very avant-garde and this was a very state-of-the-art, mm-hmm. Trying new things, but I don't know if it made it sound better, but that's still a cool concept.
1: Yeah.
0: His defining tracks masterfully blend mid-century jazz, exotica, and Latin influences with eccentric sound effects, booming brass, and ethereal vocals. My personal favorite song by Esquivel is Mucha Muchacha.
1: Mucha Muchacha!
0: Mucha Muchacha.
1: I love it!
0: I love that song.
1: That's cool.
0: So that's what I'm going to play in full today.
1: All right, let's listen.

0: So what did you think?
1: I loved it so much, and it sounded just like the song that was in your car when we went to Sonic.
0: Because it was the song.
1: Because it was the song that we listened to in your car.
0: Yeah.
1: It made me want to dance. I could actually dance this time, you know, not sit in your car kind of wiggling my butt,
0: right,
1: you know?
0: Right.
1: No, I could actually get up and, woo. I mean, I didn't, but I could have.
0: So I'm glad you liked it. You know that
1: yes,
0: Esquivel had a huge resurgence back in the 90s?
1: What?
0: Yeah.
1: Oh, did that have to do with the whole kind of swing culture and stuff
0: that,
1: like that?
0: A little bit of that.
1: Okay.
0: But it was also like, I guess people were just trying to get into older type of music because they were like, okay, we got the grunge, we got the punk. You know, after a while, the gum loses its flavor, so... They went on to listen to Esquivel for all things.
1: I would say he's, I would say he's like a piece of extra gum because it would get stale after a while.
0: Right.
1: But
0: he's fun.
1: It's like, nothing like Fruit Stripe. This is its flavor in about 3 seconds. So kudos. Kudos.
0: Yeah.
1: King of space pop, right? Right.
0: King of space age pop.
1: Oh, king of space age pop. Yeah.
0: Yeah.
1: Wow.
0: There you go.
1: Cool.
0: It's Esquivel. I know that there's probably a lot of people that are like a little bit older than me. They're like, yeah, lounge music. Yeah, lounge music. That's what I went with today. Okay, so that is the new to us Music Friday. I hope you enjoyed. Shall we give it back to Mr.
1: R.L. Terry
0: on Tennessee Valley Mornings.

0: This is the Redstone Rocket Recap. I'm Demario Spence. At Redstone Arsenal's Combat Capabilities Development Command Aviation and Missile Center, there's a new deputy director settling into a redesigned leadership structure. David Zecker will support Director James Kirsch, who is now also serving as the Army's Portfolio Acquisition Executive Fire Systems Center Director. Zecker will also lead the center's newly created Strategic Technology and Integration Directorate. A Huntsville native and Grissom High School graduate, he holds a mechanical engineering degree from the University of Alabama in Huntsville and a master's degree from the Florida Institute of Technology. He and his wife, Karen, have three adult children, including one currently serving in the Army. Zecker describes his approach as servant leadership, aiming to set priorities and clear roadblocks so teams can focus on their work as the center realigns to reduce administrative burden. Coverage continues at theredstonerocket.com.
1: From around the world, these are the latest international news headlines. The U.S. has expanded its airstrike campaign against Iran by hitting more bridges and collapsing a tower at a key Iranian port, Bandar Abbas. Russian attacks overnight on Ukraine have killed at least four civilians and wounding 20 or more. The attacks come as Zelensky deals with a political crisis after firing his popular defense minister. Australia's government and the families of two Australian teenagers who died of methanol poisoning in Laos have lambasted as inadequate the charges due to be laid by Lao authorities against those allegedly responsible. Michelle Jones, Bianca Jones's mother, is upset and angry.
2: We're just really appalled by it all. You know, they were just going over to have a bit of fun and just doing the rite of passage.
1: A landslide in the southwestern Chinese city of Chongqing has buried residential buildings, forced more than 1,100 residents to evacuate, and trapped an unspecified number of people, state media reports. I'm Charles de Ledesma.
3: You've been listening to Tennessee Valley Mornings. I'm your host, R.L. Terry. Coming up next is the Marketplace Morning Report, followed by another hour of Tennessee Valley Mornings. And in case you missed part one of New Music Friday, you can catch Katie's pick of Mika with his upbeat, high-energy sound at about 9 minutes past the hour. 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
0: From Marketplace in New York, I'm Kimberly Adams. The House Budget Committee approved a $95 billion piece of legislation yesterday that will pave the way for a budget process known as reconciliation. It allows the majority party to pass bills without support from the minority. This would be the third time Republicans have used the process to pass big legislation this Congress. It heads to the House floor next and would fund things like defense and farm assistance. Marketplace's Nancy Marshall-Genzer takes a look at what's in the measure.
2: The budget bill sets aside $73 billion for military and intelligence spending. It's a framework and doesn't say specifically how the money should be spent. That comes later. But Henrietta Trays of the advisory firm Veda Partners expects the Pentagon to spend the money on the war in the Middle East.
3: Most of it is on munitions and operational costs for having our military deployed in the Gulf region.
2: Operational costs like military salaries. There's also $12 billion in aid for farmers.
3: They are getting the double whammy of the tariffs and then also the war with Iran.
2: Losing market share to other countries because of the tariffs and paying higher prices for things like fertilizer because of the war. There's also money in the bill for a fund supporting the voting restrictions President Trump has been pressing for. Romina Baccia at the Cato Institute says the money will probably go to states that do things like
4: verifying ID and citizenship before registering people to vote.
2: That's a far cry from actually passing the voting restrictions President Trump wants. Laura Blessing of Georgetown University says this budget bill is full of compromises on what it does and how much spending it allows. On defense, for example.
5: So they're looking for kind of a Goldilocks solution of having some military spending, but not a ton of it.
2: But it's not clear when or whether this bill will become law. If it clears the House, it still has to be approved by the Senate. I'm Nancy Marshall-Genzer for Marketplace.
0: Let's do the numbers. Chip stocks have been sending markets down globally today. Japan's Nikkei closed down over 4%. The Shanghai Composite Index was down over 3%. Dow, S&P, and NASDAQ futures are down in the 0.7 to 2% range, with the Dow future down 338 points. And the number of new homes that began construction in June soared compared to May to the tune of 19%. The 10-year Treasury yield is down at 4.53%.
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0: Artificial intelligence company Anthropic is the latest to announce it's expanding in New York City. It joins a host of other AI companies such as Palantir, OpenAI, and Elise AI in seeking out additional office space as the companies move to hire more workers. For more on what this means for the state of commercial real estate in the city and what it tells us about the ever-growing AI economy, I'm joined by Natalie Wong, commercial real estate reporter at Bloomberg. Natalie, welcome to the program.
6: Hello, thank you for having me.
0: What is drawing these tech companies to New York City in particular?
6: You know, really a lot of these firms are in later stage sort of phases and they're looking to, you know, raise more capital, handle more sales. And a lot of that talent is concentrated in New York City, which is the financial center of the U.S. and the world.
0: How much of the draw is also all the empty office space in the city?
6: Definitely the fact that there is significant amount of office space for them to grow into at relatively, you know, cheaper prices is definitely a draw. But I think there's a distinction to be made between, you know, the more established firms and the startups. The established firms like the OpenAIs, Anthropic, they're going for the best trophy type offices. But the area of the New York City commercial market that's really been suffering for the past, you know, 6 years has been the older, what the industry calls Class B, Class C offices. These are more aged office buildings. What we're seeing now is that this AI rush and this tech rush has actually brought more demand for these types of buildings because a lot of these firms are startups. They may not be as well capitalized. So this is actually like very cheap space for them. And this was really, you know, a boost that the overall commercial real estate market has been looking for.
0: The city had been counting on office to residential conversions, trying to solve that housing shortage and office glut at the same time. Where does this AI leasing push fit into all that?
6: You know, I think that office to residential conversions has played a significant role in reducing the overall supply. We've seen hundreds of thousands, if not millions of square feet of office space being completely taken offline because they're being converted to housing and frankly, much needed housing. So I think that's one portion of helping the overall office market. I think the AI leasing comes in as another boost for the office market. You know, they may be taking space in offices that cannot be converted to residential simply because of the floor plates or because of where they're located in the city. It doesn't make sense to convert or it's too costly. And so, you know, these are the types of buildings that these startups are looking for space in.
0: You know, we've all heard a ton about how AI is threatening jobs, but here we have the AI industry coming into a city and promising to add jobs. Have you seen any indication that these moves are actually going to have a meaningful impact on New York's labor market?
6: You know, what I've been hearing in all my conversations across the real estate industry, across the tech industry, is really like no one knows exactly what's going to happen longer term. But most people are confident that in the short-term time frame, and when I say short-term, I mean under 10 years, some people are really looking at 3 to 5 years, they're not concerned. Now, that's a very short time frame. I mean, most office leases stretch far beyond that. So I do think there is a real concern, you know, 10 years later, how much will AI impact workforce once, you know, it evolves more, once leaders have a better understanding of how it impacts their work? Will that reduce overall headcount? I think many people are concerned about that longer term.
0: Natalie Wong is a commercial real estate reporter at Bloomberg. Thank you.
6: Thank you so much.
0: Our executive producer is Nancy Fargali. Our digital team includes Antoinette Brock, Emily McCune, and Dylan Mietinen. Our engineers are Brian Allison, Sam Keenan, and David Schreck. In New York, I'm Kimberly Adams with the Marketplace Morning Report. 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
7: I'm Elaine. My middle son crashed his car in a near head-on collision, and thankfully he was fine, but the car was a wreck. 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And so I called WLRH. 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
9: Happy Friday, Tennessee Valley. 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I'm your host, R.L. Terry. Across the Tennessee Valley, we're your companion for thoughtful conversations and a better understanding of the world around us. Coming up this hour, it's New Music Friday. Up first, Katie chooses the singer Mika with his upbeat, high-energy sound that has spanned nearly two decades. Later in the hour, Marsha chooses the late Esquivel, a Mexican band leader, pianist, and composer for television and films. If you're unfamiliar, think Latin bossa nova music. I'll also have your news, weather, and more this morning. Your BBC News update is next, followed by your Tennessee Valley News update.

0: BBC News with Moira Alderson. Kuwait says Iranian attacks have damaged a power plant and water desalination stations. Iran says it targeted US military assets in regional countries in response to another round of American strikes overnight. From Jerusalem, Barbara Platusha is following developments.
1: The Kuwaitis said the power plant strike sparked a fire and disrupted production, although firefighters had brought the blaze under control. Iran also reported targeting U.S. assets in Bahrain, Oman, Qatar and Jordan, and for the first time in Syria. Tehran said it was responding to deadly U.S. strikes that included five bridges, a railway station and an airport. The Americans mentioned only military targets. The BBC has verified an attack on one bridge. Iran has vowed a crushing response across the region if its power grid is attacked.
0: An Iranian opposition group based in neighbouring Iraq has said nine of its members were killed in a drone and rocket attack. The Kamala Party is made up of ethnic Kurdish Iranians and has a base near the northern Iraqi city of Sulaymaniyah. A spokesman said the Iranian government was responsible for the attack. Hundreds of foreign nationals are gathering outside embassies in South Africa seeking help to return home as authorities intensify a nationwide immigration crackdown. Large crowds are camping outside the Nigerian and Malawian missions. Pumza Fulani reports from Johannesburg.
2: South African police say more than 8,000 undocumented migrants have been arrested in the past 2 weeks in a nationwide operation in response to protests against illegal immigration. So far, some 63,000 undocumented migrants have been deported or repatriated in recent weeks, according to government officials. Campaigners have been calling for stricter immigration controls, saying the unchecked influx of foreign nationals was putting a strain on the country's resources.
0: India's launched its first ever hydrogen-powered train as part of a push to modernise one of the world's biggest rail networks. It joins a small number of countries testing the technology to try to reduce carbon emissions. The train will travel a 90-kilometre route in the northern state of Haryana. Prime Minister Narendra Modi said it was a significant day for sustainable development. Britain's governing Labour Party has officially declared Andy Burnham its new leader, paving the way for him to replace Keir Starmer as Prime Minister. Mr Burnham served as Mayor for Greater Manchester for almost a decade. Here's Ben Wright.
3: Labour's new leader and Britain's next Prime Minister promised the most significant change in politics for 40 years. Andy Burnham vowed to lead a distinctly Labour government that would tackle what he sees as decades of political and economic failure in many parts of the country. He talked about reindustrialisation, being pro-business and being a leader for all parts of the UK.
0: BBC News. Police in Algeria say a fire that killed 11 people at an orphanage was caused by an electrical spark from an air conditioning unit. Forensic investigators report the unit had been running continuously before the blaze broke out on Thursday morning. Reports from the Democratic Republic of Congo say an angry crowd has attacked a hospital housing an Ebola treatment centre, forcing patients and health workers to flee. A health worker at Nyakunde Hospital near Bunia says relatives of a patient stormed the facility, throwing stones and damaging the perimeter fence. Richard Kagoe has this report.
4: Hospital officials say the attack began shortly after a woman died on Wednesday evening. She had gone to give birth, but later developed severe anemia. The hospital refused her family's offer to donate blood, saying transfusions are banned during outbreaks. Francois Berocano-Deros, a medical biologist at Nyakunde Hospital, says several of the 10 Ebola patients fled, while others, who were too sick to move, remained behind. Operations have been disrupted with staff evacuated. The World Health Organization warns mistrust and insecurity are undermining efforts to contain Ebola.
0: The European Union is proposing to water down the limits placed on greenhouse gas emissions, allowing businesses to emit more carbon dioxide than previously planned. Major emitters currently have to buy carbon credits, but these will now be cheaper and there will be more opportunity to obtain carbon credits for free. The proposals still need to be approved by the EU's member states. The Philippines has condemned a video portraying the country as a monkey, which was published by Chinese state media. Manila said the AI-generated animation was dehumanising and racist. It shows a timid monkey wearing a traditional Filipino shirt being strong-armed by the US and Japan into confronting Beijing over the South China Sea. The Chinese Foreign Ministry said the video didn't officially represent the government. BBC News.
5: Now for your Tennessee Valley news update. The Alabama Department of Public Health is investigating 11 cases of a parasitic intestinal illness reported across the state, including 10 right here in North Alabama. Health officials say the illness is spread through contaminated food or water and can cause gastrointestinal symptoms. The department is working to identify a common source while reminding residents to practice good hand hygiene and food safety. Candidates for Alabama governor are outlining different visions for the state's growing number of data centers. The issue has become a key topic on the campaign trail, with candidates differing on how to balance economic development, energy demands, and long-term infrastructure planning as Alabama continues to attract major technology investments. In Huntsville, the Music Office has announced three local artists selected to participate in an international artist residency in Sweden. City leaders say the program will give Huntsville musicians an opportunity to collaborate with artists overseas while showcasing the Rocket City's growing creative community on an international stage. The Huntsville Museum of Art is celebrating local artists through its newest exhibition, Coming Home. The exhibit explores the meaning of home through the work of three artists with deep ties to Huntsville, highlighting themes of identity, memory, and belonging. The Carnegie Visual Arts Center in Decatur is preparing to open its newest exhibition featuring the work of artist Miriam McClung. A public reception with the artist is scheduled for Friday, July 24th, giving visitors an opportunity to meet McClung and learn more about her work. And finally this morning, Huntsville Parks and Recreation is inviting families to celebrate the end of summer with its annual Light Up the Night finale on Friday, July 31st from 6 to 9 in the evening at Big Spring Park. The free community event will feature music, games, activities, and a colorful glow-themed celebration as the department wraps up another successful season of summer programming. 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Taking a look at your weather, we'll start today with another muggy morning with temperatures in the lower 70s. You'll notice some patchy fog in parts of our listening area this morning, but that will give way to a mix of sun and clouds as the morning progresses into the afternoon. This afternoon, highs will reach around 90 with heat index values climbing into the upper 90s. Showers and thunderstorms become very likely as we move through the afternoon, so if you have outdoor plans after lunch, keep an eye on the radar. Any storm that develops could bring brief heavy rainfall, gusty winds, and lightning. Tonight, any lingering showers will gradually taper off, leaving partly clear skies with lows around 72. Tomorrow looks very similar with another hot afternoon near 90 and a good chance for showers and thunderstorms in the afternoon. Looking ahead to Sunday, expect a mix of sun and clouds, highs around 90 with another round of afternoon and evening showers and thunderstorms. If you're planning to be outdoors this weekend, the morning hours will generally offer the best opportunity for dry weather before the storms become more likely later in the day. Coming up next in part one of New Music Friday, Katie chooses the singer Mika with his upbeat, high-energy sound that has spanned nearly two decades. You are with R.L. Terry. Keep listening to Tennessee Valley Mornings.

0: Welcome to Let's Get Weird with Katie and Marsha.
1: I am Katie.
0: And I am Marsha.
1: Hello. We have something exciting for you today. It's another
0: New to us Music Friday.
1: Friday. Today, I am going to play someone that you may have heard of before. This was

0: His first album in 2007 was called Life in Cartoon Motion. And Marsha, you would probably know those big songs that he had, like Love Today and Big Girl, You Are Beautiful.
1: Yeah. Yeah.
0: But Grace Kelly was hands down the biggest one.
1: Yeah. Mm-hmm. I do remember some of his music.
0: I could be brown, I could be blue, I could be black.
1: Yeah.

0: Now, comparatively to life in cartoon motion, Mika still shines in The Boy Who Knew Too Much. You always hear him shining in every song he's in. But there is definitely more room for melancholy themes, more personal lyrics, and in my opinion, it is a truly liberating album for people who are in the LGBTQ plus community, such as myself, who lean into both their inner Eeyore and rose-colored kaleidoscope glasses, whatever you want to call it. The songs have a narrative that each navigate love and sexuality through one's adolescence. Mika described himself upon the album's release as a loner and a beautiful freak. Do you feel like a beautiful freak sometimes? I do.
1: All the time.
0: All the time.
1: Yeah.
0: A beautiful freak.
1: Sometimes I feel like I'm just freaky and then beautiful.
2: Freaky,
1: you know,
2: dicky.
1: Mostly freaky.
0: Don't hate me because I'm a beautiful freak.
1: That's right. That's right.
0: I think one thing that he left out was that he absolutely has a flair for the dramatic, not only in the vivid, fast-moving, and dancey sort of music videos that he has, but just the range of vocals that he delivers is amazing. You can hear it sparkle in your ears.
1: Yeah.
0: It's wonderful. Okay, time for tangent.
1: Making a left turn.
0: In a later album from 2012, The Origin of Love, Mika collaborated with Ariana Grande.
1: What?
0: And guess what song that was?
1: I have no idea.
0: It was popular from the musical Wicked. It was
1: what?
0: Their version of it, ahead of her debut as Glinda the Frickin' Witch.
1: What? That's amazing.
0: Or Good Witch.
1: Yeah.
0: Sandwich. Who knows?

0: that touches you.
1: Did you like it?
2: I did. Thank you for sharing.
1: Yes, of course. And did it kind of sound a little bit like what you're used to from the first album, maybe?
2: A little bit, yeah. But a little bit more like more of like a, hey, be yourself around me. I accept you as you are. Like that, the lyrics really to me were like, hey, you can be vulnerable with me. I accept for you for who you are.
1: Yeah. So for all my fellow bi people out there, keep on keeping on.

0: And stay tuned, because coming up next is part two, a little bit later in the hour with our own Marsh Aarons.
1: Yeah.
0: Of Let's Get Weird with Kitty Marshall. If you didn't know already.
1: That's correct. That's what you're listening to right now. And my musician is a little bit of a departure from Mika. He's from the 1950s and 60s, so...
0: But it's still whimsical.
1: It's really good.
0: Yes.
1: Yeah. I feel like it's history repeating itself, and I'll explain why in just a few.
0: All right. Well, stick around to hear that from our own, again, Marsha Aarons. That is coming up on Let's Get Weird with Katie and Marsha.
1: Let's give it back to R.L. Terry. You

0: Coming up next is the latest from Marketplace Tech. On today's show, Apple filed a lawsuit against OpenAI, arguing it stole some of the iPhone maker's trade secrets. Could that suit now slow down OpenAI's efforts to release its line of AI-operated hardware? The Marketplace team gets into that coming up next. You're with R.L. Terry, and you're listening to Tennessee Valley Mornings.
1: Oh, look, another lawsuit for OpenAI. From American Public Media, this is Marketplace Tech. I'm Megan McCarty-Carino.
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1: Apple has filed a lawsuit against OpenAI, alleging the AI startup stole trade secrets. The iPhone maker claimed that former Apple employees were asked to bring proprietary hardware to job interviews with OpenAI, and that the company tricked manufacturers into sharing Apple design secrets. Here to discuss is Paresh Dave, senior writer at Wired.
3: You know, Apple said there were some designs and presentations related to batteries, for example, or related to different processing circuit boards. But companies often try to claim things to be trade secrets that are not actually trade secrets, right? A company's definition versus an employee's definition versus another company's definition of what is actually proprietary guarded information can sort of differ greatly. And how valuable this information actually was to OpenAI versus just OpenAI trying to see how important particular people were as it was trying to recruit them and potentially hire them. There's a lot to be sorted in sort of the actual value of the information.
1: Right. And there's sort of a long history in Silicon Valley of these kinds of, you know, recombinations. Someone leaves one company, goes to another, you know, they bring their knowledge with them. The sort of where the line is on trade secrets can be kind of fuzzy. And, you know, we know that last year, OpenAI acquired this industrial design firm headed by Jony Ive, this legend of Apple design. And we actually got some sort of details about their first product launch this week, right?
3: Yeah, Bloomberg reported that it's a device that is expected to sit on a tabletop, but like be battery operated so it can move around, some sort of smart speaker, no screen. And the essence is it's ChatGPT packed into this device. And supposedly there will be sensors that including potentially a camera maybe that allows it to understand what's in the environment so it can better personalize content as it's responding to people's prompts.
1: One of the sort of big questions that this lawsuit raises, I think, is, you know, is it possible to kind of claw back or disentangle anything that might have been a trade secret, you know, once they're already operationalizing that information?
3: Yeah, that is, I mean, it's pure speculation here, but OpenAI's contention is that this device is very different from anything that Apple is developing. But yes, that's sort of the question. Like, this will at least slow down OpenAI in the sense that it's yet another lawsuit after the Elon Musk lawsuit that we talked about previously on the show that drags the company into legal holds and thinking about how to defend it and adds another sort of scar to this company that has struggled to maintain good relationships with some of its business partners.
1: That's Paresh Dave at Wired. This conversation was part of our Tech Week in Review segment. You can find it on our website, marketplace.org/techbites. Jesus Alvarado produced this episode. Thanks to producer Livy Burdett this week. Gary O'Keefe is our engineer. Daisy Palacios is the supervising producer. Nancy Fargali is the executive producer. I'm Megan McCarty-Carino, and that's Marketplace Tech. This is APM.
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0: Welcome back to Tennessee Valley Mornings on 89.3 WLRH. I'm your host, R.L. Terry. 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
12: 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I'm Lisa Chang, and this is your Tennessee Valley Music Update for the Tennessee Valley's live music scene. 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
0: Kyle Terry here on Tennessee Valley Mornings. Coming up next, Bob Nance has your latest political and civic news throughout the Tennessee Valley. Then we'll have your news update from the Associated Press. Later, in part two of New Music Friday, Marsha chooses the late Esquivel, a Mexican band leader, pianist, and composer for television and film. If you're unfamiliar, think Latin bossa nova music. It is sure to be interesting. Keep listening to Tennessee Valley Mornings.
10: With the Tennessee Valley Political Roundup, I'm Bob Nance. The legislative schedule is very full next week as we complete the third week of the month and start on the fourth on Wednesday. If you want to make a difference in your community, take some time to become involved in one of these places. Take notes, there may be a test later. Beginning on Monday, the third Monday of the month of July, the Giles County, Tennessee Commission meets at 9 a.m. The Guntersville, Alabama City Council meets at 5 p.m. The Moulton City Council meets at 5 p.m. The Stevenson City Council meets at 5:30 p.m. The Bluntsville Town Council meets at 6 p.m. The Decatur City Council meets at 6 p.m. The Garden City, Alabama Council meets at 6 p.m. The New Hope City Council meets at 6 p.m. The Pisgah, Alabama Council meets at 6 p.m. The Arab, Alabama City Council meets at 6:30 p.m. The Lynchburg, Tennessee Board meets at 6:30 p.m. The Moore County, Tennessee Commission meets at 6:30 p.m. The Cullman, Alabama City Council meets at 7 p.m. And the Town of Susan Moore, Alabama's Council meets at 7 p.m. On Tuesday, which is the third Tuesday, Albertville, Alabama City Council meets at 11 a.m. The Fort Payne City Council meets at 5:30 p.m. Gurley's Town Council meets at 6 p.m. The Hollywood, Alabama City Council meets at 6 p.m. The Coffee County, Tennessee Commission meets at 6 p.m. The Cullman County, Alabama Commission meets at 6 p.m. The Linville, Tennessee Council meets at 6:15 p.m. The Huntland, Tennessee Council meets at 6:30 p.m. The Town Council in Nectar, Alabama meets at 7 p.m. And the Town of Phil Campbell, Alabama's Council meets at 7 p.m. There are no meetings scheduled for Wednesday of next week. But the Thursday schedule includes the Hanceville, Alabama City Council at 5:30 p.m. and the Huntsville, Alabama City Council at 5:30 p.m. WLRH brings you political coverage every single day, from history to trivia to schedules. 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This has been the Tennessee Valley Political Roundup. I'm Bob Nance. 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
6: AP News, I'm Marcela Sanchez. In President Trump's primetime address to the nation last night, he raised doubts again about the legitimacy of U.S. elections and disputed his 2020 loss, this time to justify his push to pass a strict voter ID bill. The president also called out the broadcast and cable networks that decided not to carry his speech last night. The AP's Donna Warder has more.
13: Trump claims those networks know how corrupt the voter system is, and he says they don't want to reveal it.
14: They want to protect the radical left. They can't have a great country, and that's true. You can't have a great country without free and fair elections. Fraud like this should mean a revocation of their licenses.
13: In the hours leading up to the speech, news operations weighed delivering the news and broadcasting potential falsehoods about the 2020 elections and Trump's claim that the election was stolen. CNN, NBC, and ABC chose not to carry Trump's speech live. CBS, Fox News, and MS Now aired at least part of the speech live. Donna Warder, Washington.
6: The Associated Press has reported that the Immigration and Customs Enforcement agent involved in Monday's deadly shooting of a Colombian man in Maine has a history of mental health issues and violence. Several of David Bruyette's relatives told the AP
15: The Army veteran has struggled with serious mental health issues since early childhood. Now, Democrats in Congress are demanding answers about the vetting and training of ICE recruits. The U.S. has expanded its airstrike campaign against Iran by hitting more bridges, energy sites, and collapsing a tower at a key Iranian port. The attacks are part of Trump's threats to start striking infrastructure to pressure Tehran to issue its to ease its chokehold on the Strait of Hormuz. This is AP News.
16: AP Sports, I'm Mike Hempen. Francisco Alvarez homered twice. Brett Beatty also went deep. And the Mets defeated the Phillies 4-1 in the first Major League game following the All-Star break. The start time was pushed up an hour due to diminishing air quality because of smoke from wildfires burning in Canada and Minnesota. The Reds have signed pitcher Chase Burns to a 7-year, $105 million deal. Burns is 11-1 this season. Major League Baseball has announced a 2027 season will start on March 24th, assuming there's no lockout. That would be the earliest opening day ever outside of international games. Jackson Subur shot a 5-under-65 and leads the British Open after the first round. And the NBA is investigating the circumstances surrounding the Bucks signing of Gary Trent Jr. I'm Mike Hempen, AP Sports.
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0: Welcome back, listeners. You're with R.L. Terry. Next week, WLRH will be revealing more details on the refresh programming lineup rolling out at the end of the month. Coming up next, though, in part two of New Music Friday, Marcia chooses the late Esquivel, a Mexican bandleader, pianist, and composer for television and films. Which means you may have heard his music, even though you may not have known his name. Keep listening to Tennessee Valley Mornings.

0: All right, I hope you put your bossa nova pants on because we have something pretty special for you here in part two of New to Us Music Friday here on Let's Get Weird with Katie and Marsha. I'm Katie.
1: And I'm Marsha. Gadzooks, you're right there, Katie.
0: Gadzooks, Marsha.
1: Zoinks.
0: Jinkies.
1: Do you know what the 1950s and 60s have in common with today?
0: I'd rather not say.
1: Okay. Well,
0: wait.
1: On a happy note, sure. What were you going to say there, Katie?
0: Women still need a lot more respect.
1: This is true.
0: It's not quite as bad as the 50s, but, you know, hey, we could do better.
1: Hey, we at least have jobs now and can have a credit card.
0: Hey, high five. High
1: Woo!
0: Five. Yeah.
1: Yeah. Okay. We could do better. Well, I was thinking more of a huge fascination with space exploration.
0: Okay.
1: Yeah.
0: I could see that.
1: Yeah. Because we're like in this whole space thing again. And I'm like, wait. That's
0: especially
1: 50s and 60s.
0: Us living in Huntsville.
1: So, as the saying goes, what's old is new again. And I hope that holds true for my pick on New to Us Music Friday, the king of space age pop, Esquivel.
0: Oh.
1: Did you know that he is dubbed the king of space age
0: pop? By whom?
1: All the people.
0: I believe it. I would love to see, what would that coronation ceremony look like? Or maybe not coronation. What is it? Is a dubbing ceremony?
1: It would be all mid-century modern furniture.
0: Okay.
1: Yeah. You know what I'm saying?
0: I sure do.
1: The mini skirt would be definitely in there.
0: Yes.
1: Yeah.
0: Okay.
1: And then I dub you with a lightsaber.
0: Uh-huh.
1: The space age pop king.
0: That's my favorite kind of saber.
1: So his futuristic sound became famous in the 1950s and 60s, and decades later, it still sounds like tomorrow. I was just listening to it in the car the other day, actually, when we were going over to Souda Cave, I think.
0: Yes.
1: Yeah.
0: Which, so, throwback to earlier this week, if you haven't heard it, WLRH.org.
1: That's right.
0: Yeah.
1: You can listen to the two segments where we went caving and we saw bats. Anywho's, well, I digress.
0: Plug ourselves within our own show. It's fine.
1: You gotta self-promote these days.
0: Mm-hmm.
1: He was born in Mexico as Juan Garcia Esquivel, was self-taught a musical genius who got his start in Mexico City's legendary XEW radio station in the 1930s.
0: Mm.
1: By his early 20s, he was leading the station orchestra and writing lightning-fast music for a daily comedy show where he'd be challenged to create impossible sounds on the spot.
0: You have to be creative for that.
1: Yeah.
0: Yeah.
1: So, like, he was the orchestra leader plus the Foley artist, it sounds like.
0: A station orchestra. Why don't we have one?
1: Well, that was when radio was king.
0: Oh.
1: Yeah.
0: Wow. Okay.
1: One of my favorite songs by him is Harlem Nocturne, and he was playing around with a lot of the hi-fi stuff, because back then, hi-fi was the new thing.

0: Then RCA brought Esquivel to Hollywood in 1958. They booked 5 hours to record an album. He finished in 90 minutes.
1: What?
0: Yep. And he... Yep. And then he recorded his second album before leaving the studio.
1: How?
0: And he has an orchestra.
1: Does he dream while he's awake? Right? Like, what has happened? That's amazing.
0: Isn't that amazing?
1: Yes.
0: Yeah. He's a composer, an arranger, a pianist. Mm-hmm. Esquivel didn't just arrange music. He is best known for his wildly innovative stereo panning and innovative recording sessions.

0: once recorded two orchestras simultaneously. They were in two separate buildings across town, and they recorded these same songs, which then he mixed together to make his album of songs.
1: What? How do you? Okay, how do you do that?
0: Why do you do that?
1: Why do you do that, and how do you do that?
0: Right?
1: Because you would usually, like, wouldn't you use the same studio and maybe, like, mix members of each into, I don't know.
0: Yes.
1: That's.
0: Yes.
1: Okay.
0: This is in the 1950s mm-hmm. and 60s, so I'm sure this was very avant-garde and this was a very state of the art, mm-hmm. Trying new things, but I don't know if it made it sound better, but that's still a cool concept.
1: Yeah.
0: His defining tracks masterfully blend mid-century jazz, exotica, and Latin influences with eccentric sound effects, booming brass, and ethereal vocals. My personal favorite song by Esquivel is Mucha Muchacha.
1: Mucha Muchacha.
0: Mucha Muchacha.
1: I love it.
0: I love that song.
1: That's cool.
0: So that's what I'm going to play in full today.
1: All right, let's listen.

0: it, what did you think?
1: I loved it so much, and it sounded just like the song that was in your car when we went to Sonic King.
0: Because it was the song.
1: Because it was the song that we listened to in your car.
0: Yeah.
1: It made me want to dance. I could actually dance this time, you know, not sit in your car kind of wiggling my butt,
0: right,
1: you know?
0: Right.
1: No, I could actually get up and, woo. I mean, I didn't, but I could have.
0: So I'm glad you liked it. You know that
1: I did.
0: Esquivel had a huge resurgence back in the 90s.
1: What?
0: Yeah.
1: Oh, did that have to do with the whole kind of swing culture and stuff
0: that,
1: like that?
0: A little bit of that.
1: Okay.
0: But it was also like, I guess people were just trying to get into older type of music because they were like, okay, we got the grunge, we got the punk. You know, after a while, the gum loses its flavor. So they went on to listen to Esquivel for all things.
1: I would say he's... I would say he's like a piece of extra gum because it would get stale after a while, but
0: he's fun.
1: It's like, nothing like Fruit Stripe. This is its flavor in about 3 seconds. So kudos. King of space pop, right? Right.
0: King of space age pop.
1: Oh, king of space age pop. Yeah.
0: Yeah.
1: Wow.
0: There you go.
1: Cool.
0: It's Esquivel. I know that there's probably a lot of people that are like a little bit older than me. They're like, lounge music. Yeah, lounge music. That's what I went with today. Okay, so that is the new to us Music Friday. I hope you enjoyed. Shall we give it back to Mr.
1: R.L. Terry
0: on Tennessee Valley Mornings.

0: This is the Redstone Rocket Recap. I'm Demario Spence. At Redstone Arsenal's Combat Capabilities Development Command Aviation and Missile Center, there's a new deputy director settling into a redesigned leadership structure. David Zecker will support Director James Kirsch, who is now also serving as the Army's Portfolio Acquisition Executive Fire Systems Center Director. Zecker will also lead the center's newly created Strategic Technology and Integration Directorate. A Huntsville native and Grissom High School graduate, he holds a mechanical engineering degree from the University of Alabama in Huntsville and a master's degree from the Florida Institute of Technology. He and his wife, Karen, have three adult children, including one currently serving in the Army. Zecker describes his approach as servant leadership, aiming to set priorities and clear roadblocks so teams can focus on their work as the center realigns to reduce administrative burden. Coverage continues at theredstonerocket.com.
1: I'm Marcela Sanchez with an AP News Minute. In his primetime address to the nation, President Trump called out the broadcasting cable networks that chose not to carry his speech last night. The AP's Donna Warder has more.
2: Trump claims those networks know how corrupt the voter system is, and he says they don't want to reveal it.
3: They want to protect the radical left. They can't have a great country, and that's true. You can't have a great country without free and fair elections. Fraud like this should mean a revocation of their licenses.
2: In the hours leading up to the speech, news operations weighed delivering the news and broadcasting potential falsehoods about the 2020 elections and Trump's claim that the election was stolen. CNN, NBC, and ABC chose not to carry Trump's speech live. CBS, Fox News, and MS Now aired at least part of the speech live. Donna Warder, Washington.
1: And I'm Marcela Sanchez.
4: You've been listening to Tennessee Valley Mornings. Coming up next is the Marketplace Morning Report, followed by Morning Blend with Mike Keeley beginning at 9 o'clock. Today, Mike will present Leonard Bernstein's first symphony subtitled Jeremiah. Later, he'll have a beautiful violin serenade by Tchaikovsky. For Tennessee Valley Mornings, I'm R.L. Terry, wishing you a wonderful weekend, and I will see you on Monday.

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0: From Marketplace in New York, I'm Kimberly Adams. After a lackluster May, where housing starts hit their lowest level in 6 years, they rebounded in June with vigor. Housing starts rose 19% in June compared to the month before. And joining me to look over the numbers is Chief Economist at FHN Financial in New York, Christopher Lowe. Chris, good morning.
2: Smoky morning to you too, Kimberly.
0: There were just blockbuster housing start numbers this morning. What's behind this?
2: Multifamily. It is the most volatile part of the housing index. It's relatively small compared to single family, but we've seen a real push to build multifamily housing across the country in the past couple of years. And what it tends to come in these blocks, and that's just what we saw, a really significant increase in the multifamily sector in the Midwest this month.
0: And May's numbers were pretty bad. What's behind the rapid swing?
2: Yeah, and it is just that. I think as we shift in the U.S. from predominantly single-family housing to multifamily housing, and this is something that's been going on for many years, you know, stretching back a decade. In May, it was a decline in multifamily starts. And when you consider the size of some of the projects that are underway, when you consider that in any given month, weather can be a big factor in terms of timing of starts, it's that confluence of things that came to a head. So in May, a sharp drop, and then in June, we got basically 2 months of starts at once.
0: Christopher Lowe is Chief Economist at FHN Financial in New York. Chris, thank you for joining me.
2: Thank you, Kimberly.
0: Let's do the numbers. Chip stocks have been sending markets down globally all morning. The Dow is down 76 points. That's 0.2%. The S&P 500 is down almost 1%. And the NASDAQ is down 2%. The 10-year Treasury yield is down at 4.52%. After we got data earlier this week of slowing growth in consumer and producer prices, import prices were up slightly last month. The import price index from the Bureau of Labor Statistics rose 0.3% in June. That's down from 1.7 increase in May.
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0: It may not have come up in his speech last night, but on at least two occasions, President Trump has made a point to talk about his admiration for Australia's retirement system. The other day, he said he has two of his top economics people looking at ways to bring to America what's called super in Australia. Here to explain is Marketplace's senior correspondent for Future Effects, our own David Brancaccio. David, welcome back to your old stomping grounds.
3: Thank you so much, Kimberly. Great to be here.
0: So what is so super in Australia?
3: The Aussies' superannuation system, that's the term they use, where employers must withhold 12% of the salaries they pay and put the money into private investment accounts where it's supposed to grow over the years. Then at retirement age, the former employee gets access to their money, which is taxed, but at a way lower rate than is normal.
0: That sounds somewhat similar to the IRAs and the 401ks and the 403bs that we already have here. But what makes this different?
3: Here's the thing. This super arrangement in Australia is compulsory. 12% of pay has to go into forced savings up to some limit. The problem this might solve here is that many people, right, don't have access to retirement plans at work, or they can't or choose not to kick money into those or into personal IRAs. Now, we have voices on the political right and on the left looking for ways to attract more people into private accounts so we might live better in retirement.
0: So is the idea from the Trump administration that this would replace Social Security?
3: Well, I asked experts, and they do not see that happening. They say the current White House seems inclined to stick the Social Security accounting problem onto the next presidential administration. Here's this hot potato. But another key question about importing this from Australia, would it stack on top of Social Security so then that we'd be even more money deducted for retirement out of the paychecks? Or is the idea maybe instead to take a slice out of what had been going into the already underfunded Social Security system and funnel it into these new private accounts? I spoke to Romina Bocha, who studies this at the libertarian-leaning Cato Institute.
4: Any portion of the 12.4% payroll tax that would be diverted towards a private retirement account would need to be replaced unless Congress was willing to significantly and suddenly cut benefits for seniors, which seems politically very unlikely.
0: Very unlikely, to put it mildly. Manage the accounts at that scale.
3: Mm-hmm. So you have Wall Street's self-interest joining forces with other people who want to improve society by creating accounts to fix the economic security of elders. Bocha, my Cato source, who's skeptical of mandatory savings, put it this way.
4: In economics, we refer to this as bootleggers and Baptists. When you have industry that stands to gain, get together with so-called do-gooders who think they can make Americans better off by forcing or nudging them into a system that they might not otherwise choose, you get this perfect combination of political support building between different factions all moving in one direction.
3: And Kimberly, word is Trump has Commerce and Treasury Secretaries Lutnick and Bessent working on ways to Australia-fy our retirement system. An outline on this is due first of next month, actually.
0: Marketplace's David Brancaccio is our senior correspondent for Future Effects, keeping an eye on decisions made now with long-term effects. David, thank you.
3: You bet.
0: In New York, I'm Kimberly Adams with the Marketplace Morning Report. 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

That was the overture to May Night by Nikolai Rimsky-Korsakov, an early work that already reveals the brilliant orchestral imagination that would later make him one of Russia's greatest storytellers. It was inspired by Gogol's tale of romance and folklore. That was the Scottish National Orchestra under the baton of Nema Jarve. Well, welcome to today's edition of Morning Blend. It's Friday, July 17th. This is our regular morning get-together for classic and classical music. I'm Mike Keeley. Thanks for being along for the musical ride. Charles Denler is a composer whose music is deeply rooted in the American landscape. He often draws inspiration from history, nature, and the spirit of the Old West. Wild Mustang's Suite captures that sense of freedom with sweeping melody, vibrant energy, and it evokes herds of wild horses racing across open plains. It's sort of like a musical episode of Yellowstone. Here's Charles Denler's Wild Mustang Suite.

0: That was very cinematic music, don't you agree? Charles Dendler's Wild Mustang Suite is an Emmy Award-winning orchestral suite recorded by Charles and the City of Prague Philharmonic Orchestra with solo piano variations. It was also the winner of the 2018 Global Music Awards Gold Medal. That was Charles Dendler playing the piano. It's 9:23. This is Morning Blend.
1: Huntsville Master Chorale invites poets of all ages to submit original poems for this year's poetry contest. 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
0: Well, long before West Side Story and Candide, Leonard Bernstein introduced himself to the musical world with a deeply personal first symphony. Symphony No. 1, subtitled Jeremiah, was completed in 1942 when Bernstein was just 24 years old. Drawing on the biblical story of the prophet Jeremiah, the work explores themes of warning, loss, and hope, culminating in a haunting final movement featuring mezzo-sopranos singing the Hebrew text of Lamentations. Making this performance especially compelling, it's the composer himself that's on the podium. Conducting his own Symphony No. 1, Jeremiah, here's Leonard Bernstein.

0: We've been listening to Symphony No. 1 by Leonard Bernstein, subtitled Jeremiah. The remarkable success of Jeremiah came just a few months after Bernstein's legendary conducting debut with the New York Philharmonic as a substitute for Bruno Walter. When Bernstein's father, Sam, who had not been very supportive of his son's musical ambitions, saw the overwhelming response of the audience that afternoon at Carnegie Hall, he came backstage overcome with emotion, and there was a great reconciliation between father and son. It's 9:49.
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0: The governing board for WLRH Radio, the Alabama Educational Television Commission, will hold a quarterly meeting on Tuesday, July 21st at 10 a.m. at APT's office at 2112 11th Avenue South in Birmingham. The Alabama Educational Television Foundation Authority Board will meet at the same location following the commission meeting. Singer-songwriter Julie Kelly has built a career around warm, heartfelt songs that blend jazz, pop, and contemporary adult styles with an uplifting message. Her album, Happy to Be, reflects that optimistic spirit. Featuring polished arrangements, memorable melodies, and lyrics that celebrate gratitude, resilience, and everyday joys. Here are selections from Julie Kelly's Happy to Be collection.

This is the Composer's Datebook for July 17th. I'm John Burge. On today's date, in 1877, the Vienna Philharmonic performed for the first time in Salzburg, the birthplace of Mozart, during a three-day music festival that included works by Mozart and two living composers of the day, a 44-year-old fellow named Brahms and a 64-year-old named Wagner. The Vienna Philharmonic would return to Salzburg six more times for mini-festivals through 1910, some led by composer-conductors like Richard Strauss and Gustav Mahler. In 1925, an annual Salzburg Festival was established, with the Vienna Philharmonic and the Vienna State Opera as the main musical participants. The Second World War disrupted the festival in the 1940s, but soon after, it reestablished itself among the most prestigious of international musical happenings. Traditionally, a familiar brass fanfare opens each Salzburg Festival radio broadcast, but probably few music lovers know the name of its composer. It was Josef Messner, who wrote more than 700 works. He was born in 1893 in the Austrian Tyrol and died in 1969 in a village near Salzburg, where he had served as church organist, conductor, and composer for decades, leading many festival concerts featuring sacred music by Mozart and others. Composer's Datebook is produced by APM, American Public Media, in conjunction with the American Composers Forum, reminding you that all music was once new.

0: BBC News with Sue Montgomery. Kuwait's army says Iranian drone strikes have injured several soldiers. Earlier, the authorities said a power plant and water desalination stations had been damaged in Iranian attacks. Iran says it targeted US military assets in regional countries in response to another round of American strikes overnight. Barbara Plantasher is following developments from Jerusalem.
1: The Kuwaitis said the power plant strike sparked a fire and disrupted production, although firefighters had brought the blaze under control. Iran also reported targeting U.S. assets in Bahrain, Oman, Qatar and Jordan, and for the first time in Syria. Tehran said it was responding to deadly U.S. strikes that included five bridges, a railway station and an airport. The Americans mentioned only military targets. The BBC has verified an attack on one bridge. Iran has vowed a crushing response across the region if its power grid is attacked.
0: An Iranian opposition group based in neighboring Iraq has said nine of its members were killed in a drone and rocket attack. The Kamala Party is made up of ethnic Kurdish Iranians and is based near the northern Iraqi city of Sulaymaniyah. A spokesman said the Iranian government was responsible. Iran has previously attacked opposition groups based in Iraq, but the deaths of nine people would represent an escalation of the conflict. Hundreds of foreign nationals are gathering outside embassies in South Africa, seeking help to return home as the authorities intensify a nationwide immigration crackdown. Large crowds are camping outside the Nigerian and Malawian missions, with reports of new arrivals from across the country. Pumza Filani reports from Johannesburg.
2: South African police say more than 8,000 undocumented migrants have been arrested in the past 2 weeks in a nationwide operation in response to protests against illegal immigration. So far, 53,000 undocumented migrants have been deported or repatriated in recent weeks, according to government officials. Campaigners have been calling for stricter immigration controls, saying the unchecked influx of foreign nationals was putting a strain on the country's resources.
0: India has launched its first ever hydrogen-powered train as part of a push to modernise one of the world's biggest rail networks. India joins a small number of countries testing the technology to try to reduce carbon emissions. Prime Minister Narendra Modi said it was a significant day for sustainable development in India. Britain's governing Labour Party has officially declared Andy Burnham its new leader, paving the way for him to replace Keir Starmer as Prime Minister. Mr Burnham pledged to bring back hope. Labour secured an overwhelming majority 2 years, but lost heavily in recent local elections. BBC News. The luxury French fashion house Chanel says it's fully cooperating with an Italian investigation into abusive working conditions in the supply chains of some major labels. More from Elettra Naismith.
3: Italian prosecutors say the wide-ranging investigation has uncovered numerous instances of exploitative working conditions among the supply chains of high fashion brands including Prada, Givenchy, Bulgari and Dolce & Gabbana. None of the companies themselves are under investigation. Chanel says it's already moved to cut ties with the subcontractor involved in the probe. At issue is the almost universal practice of brands subcontracting work to suppliers that in turn contract to others. There's little oversight, leaving some firms along the supply chain able to exploit workers.
0: Japan's parliament has made it illegal to damage the national flag. The move was brought in by Japan's nationalist Prime Minister Sanae Takaichi, with critics warning it represents a restriction on free speech, as Paul Moss explains.
4: There'll be no burning, no tearing of Japan's national flag. Even moving it from somewhere it's displayed could now earn you a prison sentence. Prime Minister Sanae Takaichi argues this is a matter of equality, as foreign flags are already protected under Japanese law. But critics argue the move restricts free expression, and also that the new law is confusing. Prosecutors will have to prove someone was upset by an incident of flag damage. And it seems you will be allowed to show the flag being desecrated in a painting, video game or manga cartoon.
0: The Oscar-winning Irish actress Brenda Fricker has died aged 81. Fricker won the Oscar for Best Supporting Actress for playing Daniel Day-Lewis's mother in the 1989 film My Left Foot. Her credits also include Home Alone 2, Lost in New York. BBC News.
5: Well, hello there and welcome back to Morning Blend. It's 10:06 on Friday, July 17th. And I'm your host, Mike Keeley. We've got more interesting and entertaining music in this hour. Berthold Goldschmidt's career is one of the remarkable rediscoveries of 20th century music. A promising young German composer and student of Franz Schreker, Goldschmidt fled Nazi Germany in the 1930s, settling in England, where much of his music was overlooked for decades. His Rondo is a wonderful example of his craftsmanship. It's graceful, it's witty, and it's full of color. Here's Berthold Goldschmidt's Rondo.

0: We've been listening to Berthold Goldschmidt's Rondo. It wasn't until he was in his 80s that audiences began to rediscover his work. It bridges late Romantic lyricism with the clarity and energy of the 20th century, revealing a composer whose voice was nearly lost to history, but ultimately found its audience. It's 1017.
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0: 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Tickets and information at imphuntsville.org or at 256-415-SHOW. Although Giovanni Battista Pergolesi lived only 26 years, he left behind sacred music of extraordinary beauty and lasting influence. His Salve Regina, Hail Holy Queen, a setting of the traditional Marian prayer, combines melodies of the Baroque with emotional character that points toward the classical era. It is composed for solo voice and small ensemble, and the piece offers some quiet intimacy, moving from consolation to pleading, before ending in serene devotion. Here is Pergolesi's Salve Regina.

0: Pergolesi's Salve Regina, Hail Holy Queen, is a beloved Latin Marian hymn and one of four traditional Marian antiphons. It is most famous as the closing prayer of the Rosary and is sung by Catholic religious orders at the end of evening prayer. It's 10:32, and this is Morning Blend.
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0: Well, most listeners know Tchaikovsky through his violin concerto and symphonies, but a few years earlier, he composed a smaller jewel for the instrument, Serenade Melancholy, written in 1875. Despite its title, the music is less about sadness than about quiet reflection, and it gives the solo violin lyrical lines that seem to sing above the orchestra. The soloist here is American violinist Jennifer Coe. Here's Tchaikovsky's Melancholy Serenade for violin and orchestra with Jennifer Coe.

0: That was Jennifer Coe's interpretation of Tchaikovsky's Melancholy Serenade. It's an intimate portrait of Tchaikovsky at his most expressive. We heard her with the Odense Symphony Orchestra from Denmark. It's 10:45.
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0: Few composers understood the flute as intimately as Catherine Hoover. An accomplished flautist herself, she wrote music that highlights the instrument's expressive range. Summer Night is a gentle, atmospheric work for flute and French horn, capturing the stillness of twilight with long lyrical lines and warm colors. Performing the work are Catherine Hoover, herself on flute, and Peter Kane on horn. Here's Summer Night.

0: That was a quirky little ending, wasn't it? Catherine Hoover was an American composer of contemporary classical music and chamber music. Her career began in the 1970s when very few women composers earned recognition in the classical music scene. That was called Summer Night by Catherine Hoover. She was the flautist and Peter Kane played French horn. It's 10:53.
1: 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The Huntsville Community Chorus is preparing for its 80th year, and new singers are welcome. 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Children from grades 3 through high school can register Monday, August 3rd from 5 to 6:30, all going on at Faith Presbyterian Church, Whitesburg Drive at Airport Road. 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
0: Here's music by film composer Michael Kamen from the 1995 film Mr. Holland's Opus. It's called Rowena, and it's about Mr. Holland's devoted wife. The music reflects her strength and her enduring love. Here's Michael Kamen's Rowena from Mr. Holland's Opus.

0: Stardate July 17th. There are no traffic signals in lunar orbit, and for the most part, they're not needed, at least not yet. Only about a dozen spacecraft are circling the moon, but every once in a while, they can pass dangerously close to each other, and that triggers a red alert, a warning to the operators of both craft. It might sound surprising that there's ever any kind of problem. There's a lot of space around the moon. But many of the spacecraft follow similar orbits. Many of them orbit from pole to pole, allowing them to study the entire lunar surface. And there's no system for tracking the second-by-second locations of the orbiters. Instead, NASA engineers, with a project called MADCAP, track the orbital elements of every craft in orbit around the moon and Mars, a set of details that includes altitude, the angle of the orbit, and much more. Computers constantly plot the motions of every craft for which they have those details. If it looks like there might be a dangerously close encounter, the alert goes out. Operators of the conflicting missions then get together to find a solution. Overall, the number of alerts is small, but in December 2024, it jumped to more than 20. And with more lunar missions scheduled, we can expect more red alerts in the years ahead. The crescent moon is in the west as darkness falls. The brilliant planet Venus, the evening star, is close to the right. Today's program was made possible by Mercer Caverns in Calaveras County in California's historic gold country. More information at mercercaverns.net. For the McDonald Observatory, I'm Billy Henry.
1: BBC News with Sue Montgomery. Kuwait's army says Iranian drone strikes have injured several soldiers. Earlier, the authorities said a power plant and water desalination stations have been damaged in Iranian attacks. Iran says it targeted US military assets across the region. Kasra Naji is from BBC Persian.
2: For Iran, it's been a very difficult night. The US forces have been attacking various targets in southern Iran. We know for a fact that they attacked a railway junction in the strategically important Bandar Abbas. Iranians, for their part, have been attacking various air bases in the region. Twice they attacked US air bases in Oman, several attacks on US air bases in Bahrain, in Kuwait, and Jordan. And for the first time, they attacked a base, American base in Syria.
1: The UN's World Food Programme has warned that the Sudanese city of El Obeid in North Kordofan state is fast becoming the country's epicentre of displacement and hunger. A senior WFP official who visited the city says a growing influx of people fleeing the war is pushing it towards a humanitarian catastrophe. Akisa Wandera reports from Nairobi.
3: The WFP's Sudan director, Abdallah Al-Dawad, says the city is struggling to cope with the sheer numbers arriving. The agency says hundreds of thousands have sought safety there, overwhelming local infrastructure and resources. Camps for displaced families are overcrowded, food and fuel are running low, and power cuts have disrupted water supplies. The WFP says nearly 400,000 people in El Obeid and surrounding districts are facing emergency levels of hunger, just one step below famine on the internationally recognized food security scale.
1: Britain's governing Labour Party has officially declared Andy Burnham its new leader, paving the way for him to replace Keir Starmer as Prime Minister. Mr. Burnham served as Mayor for Greater Manchester for almost a decade. In his first speech as leader, he pledged to bring back hope.
4: We are united, and we put the power that comes from that unity at the service of people and places who have been waiting too long for politics to let them hope again. This is a proud moment you have given me, and an emotional one. But it is one for which I am ready.
1: India has launched its first ever hydrogen-powered train as part of a push to modernise one of the world's biggest rail networks. India joins a small number of countries testing the technology to try to reduce carbon emissions. The 10-car train will travel a 90-kilometre route in the northern state of Haryana. World News from the BBC. The United Nations has imposed sanctions on 6 rebel leaders and 2 armed groups operating in the Eastern Democratic Republic of Congo. Those targeted include Corne Nanga, leader of the AFC Rebel Alliance, which includes the M23. Damaging the national flag has been made illegal in Japan. The country's parliament passed a law on Friday which protects the flag from being burned, desecrated, or removed from its place. People can be fined or sent to prison if they do so in a way deemed to have caused discomfort or revulsion. Critics have warned that the measure represents a restriction on free speech. The Oscar-winning Irish actress Brenda Fricker has died aged 81. Fricker won the Oscar for Best Supporting Actress for playing Daniel Day-Lewis's mother in the 1989 film My Left Foot. Here's our entertainment correspondent Lisa Mazimba.
5: My Left Foot was the true life story of Christy Brown, whose severe cerebral palsy meant he could only write or paint with the toes of one foot. Brenda Fricker played his mother, a character whose imperfections made her feel all the more honest and realistic. Her Academy Awards success led to a slew of Hollywood offers, most notably playing the Pigeon Lady in Home Alone 2.
1: One of the greatest cricketers of all time, Sir Garfield Sobers, has died. He was 89. Born in Barbados, Sobers played for the West Indies for 2 decades. He excelled at every element of the game, an aggressive top-order batsman, athletic fielder and bowler who could switch between spin and seam. In 1968, he became the first cricketer to hit 6 sixes in an over. He also held the record for the highest score in a Test match, 365, for more than 30 years. BBC News.
6: Well, hello, good morning, and welcome back to Morning Blend. It's 11:06 on Friday, July 17th, and this is number 72. I'm Mike Keeley, your host, and this is hour 3 of our quest for the greatest in classical and classic music. Elliot Carter was one of America's most innovative composers, a musical explorer whose career stretched nearly a century. His Symphony No. 1, which was completed in 1942, comes from an earlier chapter in his life before complex rhythms and really intricate structure that would later define his work. While it was written during a time of war, the symphony reflects both the energy and the optimism of a modern America and the influence of European musical traditions, particularly the craftsmanship of composers like Stravinsky. In 3 movements, Carter creates a work of remarkable vitality, shifting between bold gestures, lyrical passages, and rhythmic interplay. It's a fascinating look at a composer whose style was in transition. Here is Elliot Carter's Symphony No. 1.

0: Elliot Carter's Symphony No. 1. It was dedicated to his wife, Helen. His work here represents his earlier populist and accessible style before he shifted in later life to a much more complex, highly demanding modernist type of score. The three-movement work blends Copland-esque American themes with some rhythmic manipulation and shifting dynamics. It's 11:36, and this is Morning Blend.
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0: It's 85 degrees right now in Huntsville. It's mostly cloudy outside. Today we expect a high of 91 with a 70% chance of thunderstorms likely through the afternoon. Tonight, a 30% chance of storms, low of 73 and partly cloudy as the night goes on. Tomorrow, Saturday, yay, mostly sunny, high of 92, maybe late afternoon Florida-type thunderstorms coming in. And then Saturday night, 74 degrees with a chance of thunderstorms. Sunday, more sun, high of 92, mostly sunny, and then showers are perhaps likely again late in the afternoon.
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0: Well, if you've listened to my show at all since I've been on, you know one of the composers I really like is Respighi. And here's another of his works that we'll hear today. Ottorino Respighi had a rare ability to bring the past and present together. His jam, basically, was taking the modern orchestra and using melodies from earlier centuries. His 1928 suite, The Birds, takes inspiration from 17th and 18th century Italian composers, transforming old keyboard pieces into vivid portraits of the natural world. Each movement captures the character of a different bird. The graceful flight of the dove, the playful energy of the hen, the song of the nightingale, and the powerful calls of the cuckoo. While Respighi turns these simple ideas into a colorful musical landscape. Known for his tone poems like Pines of Rome, Fountains of Rome, this shows a lighter side of his imagination. Here is Ottorino Respighi's The Birds.

0: That was the Atlanta Symphony Orchestra with Lewis Lane conducting Odorino Respighi's The Birds. In that piece, Respighi took the Baroque melodies composed by four different composers and using unique instrumentation is able to sort of imitate the sounds of the different birds. This is Morning Blend. It's 11:58.
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3: Two 2,000 years ago in Rome, there was a venue called Circus Maximus. 150,000 Romans would go there to see chariot races, gladiators, sometimes human sacrifice. Italian composer Odorino Respighi wrote this musical portrait, and he hurls us into the chaotic scene with the orchestra going full tilt. From APM, American Public Media, this is Performance Today. I'm Valerie Kaler. Coming up, we'll visit that scene in ancient Rome via a recent concert in Charlotte, North Carolina. Kwame Ryan conducting the Charlotte Symphony in Respighi's Roman Festivals, later this hour on PT.
4: BBC News with Sue Montgomery. Kuwait's army says Iranian drone strikes have injured several soldiers. Iran says it targeted U.S. military assets in countries in the region after American forces hit Iranian infrastructure targets overnight. Barbara Plattusher is monitoring events from Jerusalem.
5: Iran has released footage of what it says are drones being fired at Kuwait, aimed at U.S. military support centers. The Kuwaitis said they hit a power and water plant, sparking a fire and disrupting production. A separate attack on army facilities injured several soldiers. Iran also reported targeting U.S. assets in other regional countries, including, for the first time, in Syria. The Iranians said they were responding to deadly U.S. strikes that hit bridges, a railway station, and an airport. Earlier this week, President Trump did threaten to hit civilian infrastructure if Iran refused to give up control of the Strait of Hormuz.
4: The UN's World Food Programme has warned that the Sudanese city of El Obeid in North Kordofan State is fast becoming the country's epicentre of displacement and hunger. A senior WFP official who visited the city says a growing influx of people fleeing the war is pushing it towards a humanitarian catastrophe. Akisa Wandera reports from Nairobi.
6: El Obeid has become a key refuge for people fleeing fighting across central and western Sudan. But the WFP Sudan director, Abdallah Al-Dawat, says the city is struggling to cope with the sheer numbers arriving. The agency says hundreds of thousands have sought safety there, overwhelming local infrastructure and resources. Camps for displaced families are overcrowded, food and fuel are running low, and power cuts have disrupted water supplies.
4: An Israeli airstrike has killed at least 8 Palestinians in Gaza, according to health officials. Witnesses say missiles hit a funeral procession as it made its way through a crowded market in the Nusayrat refugee camp. A spokesman for the camp's main medical facility said about 20 people were injured, several critically. The luxury French fashion house Chanel says it's fully cooperating with an Italian investigation into abusive working conditions in the supply chains of some major labels. More from Elettra Naismith.
7: Italian prosecutors say the wide-ranging investigation has uncovered numerous instances of exploitative working conditions among the supply chains of high fashion brands including Prada, Givenchy, Bulgari and Dolce & Gabbana. None of the companies themselves are under investigation. Chanel says it's already moved to cut ties with the subcontractor involved in the probe. At issue is the almost universal practice of brands subcontracting work to suppliers that in turn contract to others. There's little oversight, leaving some firms along the supply chain able to exploit workers.
4: BBC News. The United Nations has imposed sanctions on 6 rebel leaders and 2 armed groups operating in the Eastern Democratic Republic of Congo. Those targeted include Corneille Nangaa, leader of the AFC Rebel Alliance, which includes the M23. Also included is a commander of the Democratic Forces for the Liberation of Rwanda, the FDLR, an armed group allied to the Congolese military. One of the greatest cricketers of all time, Sir Garfield Sobers, has died. He was 89.
8: Who's the greatest cricketer on earth or Mars? Anyone can tell you it's the great Sir Garfield Sobers, this handsome Barbadian.
4: Born in Barbados, Sobers played for the West Indies for 2 decades, including as captain. Our sports correspondent, Andy Swiss, has more.
9: He was, for many, the greatest all-rounder cricket has ever seen. Sir Garfield Sobers was just 17 when he made his West Indies debut, and in 1958 he set a new record for a test innings, scoring 365 against Pakistan. But as well as his elegant batting, he was an astonishingly versatile bowler, taking 235 test wickets with both pace and spin. In 1968, while playing for Nottinghamshire, he became the first batter to hit 6 sixes in an over, sealing his status as one of the game's all-time greats.
4: The first ever marathon is taking place on the tiny Pacific island of Pitcairn. A dozen runners from 6 different countries were registered for the inaugural event, which was also open to the 40 or so islanders. Pitcairn is just 5 square kilometres in size, so the route involves completing some 40 laps along the only paved road. To get to Pitcairn, the racers had to take a 2-day boat journey from French Polynesia. BBC News.
10: From APM, American Public Media, this is Performance Today, taking you to concerts around the world. I'm Valerie Kaler. Let's start here in St. Paul, Minnesota, where PT is recorded. Just about 5 miles west of APM's headquarters is McAllister College. That's where Ukrainian pianist Vadim Kolodenko played a set of 4 mazurkas written by Chopin in his late 20s. Chopin had already written some of his most famous and enduring piano works at this point, but he was struggling with his health thanks to tuberculosis. Whether because of that struggle or in spite of it, Chopin was stepping into what some scholars consider his most daring creative period. He'd written many mazurkas already. This Polish dance was a form he returned to again and again throughout his life. By the time he wrote this set, he wasn't writing literal dance music so much as letting the mazurka inspire his flights of nostalgic creative fancy. Here's pianist Vadim Kolodenko with the Opus 41 mazurkas by Frederic Chopin.

The Opus 41 Mazurkas, written in 1838-1839 by Frédéric Chopin. Pianist Vadim Kolodenko gave that concert in St. Paul, Minnesota, presented by the Frédéric Chopin Society. Vadim Kolodenko, born in Kyiv, Ukraine in 1986, took piano lessons first at home in Kyiv and then in Moscow. His big breakthrough came in 2013 when he won first prize, the gold medal, at the Clyburn Piano Competition in Fort Worth, Texas. Audiences in Fort Worth loved him so much, he felt so at home there, he actually lived in the Fort Worth area for several years. Now he lives in Luxembourg, playing concerts around the world. Pianist Vadim Kolodenko.

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1: The Circus Maximus in ancient Rome was a place for huge celebratory events, an enormous outdoor venue where 150,000 Romans could gather. And the events they gathered to see were often brutal and bloody. Chariot races, gladiators, animal hunts, and yes, Christians being martyred. Ottorino Respighi was a 20th century Italian composer who loved the city of Rome and its history. He wrote several big orchestral tone poems inspired by Roman culture. In his piece, Roman Festivals, we begin at Circus Maximus. Respighi wrote this for what he had in mind at the beginning, quote, "A threatening sky hangs over Circus Maximus. The iron doors are unlocked. The strains of a religious song and the howling of wild beasts float on the air. The crowd rises in agitation. Unperturbed, the song of the martyrs develops and then is lost in the tumult." That's only the first few minutes, and then we have a jubilee, an October harvest festival, and the piece finishes with a celebration of the Epiphany, January 6th. There's always a huge party in Rome on the 6th of January. Let's go to Rome via Charlotte, North Carolina. Kwame Ryan, leading the Charlotte Symphony Orchestra, and they're playing Roman Festivals, beginning with that threatening sky over Circus Maximus.

0: On January 6th, La Befana, the Good Witch, flies on her broomstick and brings presents to Italian children who've been good in the last year. Epiphany, the last day of the Christmas season, is a huge day in Italy and in the city of Rome. That last section of Roman festivals by Ottorino Respighi is a celebration of Epiphany. We heard the entire dramatic piece written by Ottorino Respighi, Roman Festivals. Kwame Ryan led the Charlotte Symphony Orchestra in concert at their home base, the Belk Theater, in the Blumenthal Performing Arts Center, in the heart of downtown Charlotte, North Carolina. Conductor Kwame Ryan is having a pretty excellent couple of years. In the fall of 2024, he took on a new job as music director of the Charlotte Symphony. Last year, he conducted the Metropolitan Opera in New York City for the first time. And this past spring, he led a subscription concert for the first time with the New York Philharmonic. Always glad to feature his work here on PT. Conductor and music director of the Charlotte Symphony, Kwame Ryan.
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0: About a dozen years ago, African-American composer Jesse Montgomery was asked to write music inspired by her feelings about her identity as an American. She thought about her parents and their political involvement during the Civil Rights era. That inspired Jesse Montgomery to turn to music, poetry, and dance from the 1950s and 60s. From writers like Langston Hughes and Rita Dove, choreographer Alvin Ailey, and from Ella Fitzgerald. And that led her to black spirituals as a common musical source for so many of those creators. Montgomery then wrote a piece based on the structure and rhythm of spirituals. Let's hear the string quartet she came up with. This concert was in Clinton, New York at Hamilton College. The Fry Street Quartet plays Source Code by Jesse Montgomery.

Jesse Montgomery wrote that about 12 years ago, inspired by Black artists of the 1950s and 60s, and how so much of their work is rooted in the tradition of spirituals. Montgomery came up with her own tune, inspired by the structure and rhythm of spirituals. She called the piece Source Code. The Fry Street Quartet gave that concert in Welland Hall on the campus of Hamilton College in Clinton, New York. You can revisit that performance of Jesse Montgomery's Source Code anytime you like over the next 30 days. Each episode of PT is archived for a month after the initial broadcast and available as streaming audio on demand. 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

0: Our technical director here at PT is Craig Thorson. Gene Barron is our technical producer. Our director of media production and operations is Elizabeth Iverson. The senior director of media operations for APM is Josh Kubasta. We had engineering help this week from Michael DeMarc, Cameron Wiley, and Michael Osborne. 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I'm Valerie Kaler. 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
1: 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The governing board for WLRH Radio, the Alabama Educational Television Commission, will hold a quarterly meeting on Tuesday, July 21st at 10 a.m. at APT's office at 2112 11th Avenue South in Birmingham. The Alabama Educational Television Foundation Authority Board will meet at the same location following the commission meeting. I'm Marcia Ahrens, glad to be with you this afternoon. Performance Today continues on this HD1 channel, and then at 2, it's 2 hours of Science Friday. Thanks for spending part of your afternoon with us, and thanks for supporting this public radio station. It's 1 o'clock.
0: From APM, American Public Media, this is Performance Today. I'm Valerie Kaler. Composer Jimmy Lopez was born and raised in Lima, Peru. He's lived and studied and felt the rhythms of dance all around the world. He says the pulse of techno music is instantly recognizable in any dance club or hall, no matter where you are. It's a steady thumping rhythm you feel in your body, and you can move to so easily. Lopez channeled that techno pulse along with Latin American and Afro-Peruvian rhythms when he wrote this set of dances for orchestra called Fiesta. The Oregon Symphony unleashes the electrifying combination of techno and world music in concert later this hour.
2: Stay with us. BBC News with Sue Montgomery. The US Department of Homeland Security has instructed election officials to check voter rolls for foreign nationals in four states: California, Pennsylvania, New Jersey, and Nevada. The move comes a day after President Trump repeated unsubstantiated claims of widespread voter fraud. Our North America editor, Sarah Smith, reports.
3: The White House says that more than a quarter of a million people who are not eligible to vote have been found on registration rolls, but has not said how many of them may have actually cast a ballot. That number represents around 0.1% of the total electorate. Mark Wayne Mullen also repeated the claim that foreign powers have the ability to hack into American voting machines and alter the result, but provided no evidence that those vulnerabilities have been used to change votes. These claims could undermine confidence in the voting system before crucial midterm elections in November.
2: Kuwait's army says Iranian drone strikes have injured several soldiers. Iran says it targeted U.S. military assets in countries in the region after American forces hit Iranian infrastructure targets overnight. Barbara Plett-Usher is monitoring events from Jerusalem.
4: Iran has released footage of what it says are drones being fired at Kuwait, aimed at U.S. military support centers. The Kuwaitis said they hit a power and water plant, sparking a fire and disrupting production. A separate attack on army facilities injured several soldiers. Iran also reported targeting U.S. assets in other regional countries, including, for the first time, in Syria. The Iranians said they were responding to deadly U.S. strikes that hit bridges, a railway station, and an airport. The BBC has verified an attack on one bridge, but the Americans mentioned only military targets.
2: An Israeli airstrike has killed at least 8 Palestinians in Gaza, according to health officials. Witnesses say missiles hit a funeral procession as it made its way through the Nusayrat refugee camp. A spokesman for the camp's main medical facility said about 20 people were injured, several critically. The UN's World Food Programme has warned that the Sudanese city of El Obeid is fast becoming the country's epicentre of displacement and hunger. A senior WFP official says a growing influx of people fleeing the war is pushing it towards a humanitarian catastrophe. Akisa Wandera reports from Nairobi.
5: El Obeid has become a key refuge for people fleeing fighting across central and western Sudan. But the WFP Sudan director, Abdallah Al-Dawat, says the city is struggling to cope with the sheer numbers arriving. Camps for displaced families are overcrowded, food and fuel are running low, and power cuts have disrupted water supplies. The WFP says nearly 400,000 people in El Obeid and surrounding districts are facing emergency levels of hunger, just one step below famine on the internationally recognized food security scale.
2: BBC News. A German centre-right politician who's previously backed a ban on surrogacy has become a parent using a surrogate mother in the US. Jens Spahn is facing calls to resign after being accused of double standards by members of his own Christian Democratic Union party. Organisers of the Football World Cup say they're closely monitoring the air quality in New Jersey, where the tournament's final will be played on Sunday. Wildfire smoke billowing down from Canada has set off alerts of dangerously unhealthy air quality across multiple US states. From Toronto, Jessica Murphy reports.
6: The smoke has drifted towards Detroit, Chicago, Washington, and New York, four U.S. cities with some of the worst air quality in the world right now. In New York, officials have been urging people to stay indoors. The governor of New York, Kathy Hochul, said residents should protect themselves. There's also concern that poor air quality could lead to disruptions to one of sport's biggest events, the World Cup final in New Jersey on Sunday.
2: One of the greatest cricketers of all time, Sir Garfield Sobers, has died. He was 89. Born in Barbados, Sobers played for the West Indies for two decades. He excelled at every element of the game, an aggressive top-order batsman, athletic fielder and bowler who could switch between spin and seam. In 1968, he became the first cricketer to hit six sixes in an over. He also held the record for the highest score in a test match for more than 30 years. The first ever marathon is taking place on the tiny Pacific island of Pitcairn. A dozen runners from six different countries were registered for the inaugural event, which was also open to the 40 or so islanders. Pitcairn is just 5 square kilometres in size, so the route involves completing some 40 laps along the only paved road. BBC News.
0: From APM, American Public Media, this is Performance Today. I'm Valerie Kaler. So glad you're here for our musical adventures and discoveries. Let's go straight to a fiesta in Portland, Oregon. The music for this fiesta comes from composer Jimmy Lopez, who's written 4 dances for orchestra drawing on Latin American and Afro-Peruvian music, and even techno music in an unforgettable climax. Lopez says a techno beat is instantly recognizable when you drop into any club around the world. It's a steady thumping rhythm you just feel in your body. When Lopez wrote his piece, he didn't have a drum set or electronic instruments on hand, but he says he still found it easy to channel the powerful rhythm of techno with the instruments he did have. That techno beat will drop about 10 minutes in. Consider this your friendly heads up to be ready to dance. Let's start at the very beginning of this set of dances. David Dunsmeyer conducts the Oregon Symphony Orchestra in Fiesta by Jimmy Lopez, beginning with Trance.

0: maybe even worked up a little sweat. That final movement was techno, inspired, yes, by techno music, but also by the rhythms of merengue. Composer Jimmy Lopez wrote that as the thrilling finale to his piece Fiesta, Four Pop Dances for Orchestra. We heard it from a concert at Arlene Schnitzer Hall in Portland, Oregon. David Dunsmeyer led the Oregon Symphony. Listen to that dance party by Jimmy Lopez again by clicking on Episodes on the PT page at yourclassical.org. 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
2: 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Dan Malloy will open, followed by Jim Parker and Ricky Ray headlining. 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Ticket information is on the HTMA webpage at huntsvillefolk.org.
0: The Alevi are Turkey's largest religious minority, maybe 10 to 20 million people, largely concentrated in Anatolia. Alevism is a progressive branch of Islam, focusing less on scriptural dogma and more on inner truth, morality, and love. The spiritual leaders are called dedes, or grandfathers, and they are the repositories and conduits of the oral traditions and music and teachings that define their faith. When Turkish pianist and composer Fazıl Say wrote the piece we're about to hear, he was inspired by a familiar sight in Anatolia. Alevi leaders gathered around a table to share food and drink, particularly an anise-flavored drink called rakı. The rakı table is a place for storytelling, philosophy, poetry, music, and deep conversation. Fazıl Say wrote this piece for Wind Quintet in 2011, Alevi Dedeler Rakı Masasında. The Alevi grandfathers gathered around the rakı table. Imani Wins played it recently at the Isabella Stewart Gardner Museum in Boston.

A la vie de l'air Jacques Massusonda, the Alevi grandfathers gathered around the Raka table, a wind quintet written by Turkish pianist and composer Fazıl Say, played by Imani Wins at the Isabella Stewart Gardner Museum in Boston, Massachusetts. Fazıl Say wrote that piece in 2011, inspired by what was a familiar sight from his home. The grandfathers, or spiritual leaders, of Alevism gathered around a table for hours to talk and sing, eat and drink, reminisce and philosophize. A year later, Fazıl Say was charged with and eventually convicted of the crime of insulting religious values, not because of that piece, but because of some of his posts on social media. He said he felt unwelcome in Turkey, spent most of his time living and working abroad in a kind of self-imposed exile. Recently, things have thawed. His conviction was overturned, and he spends much more time in Turkey, concertizing and writing music for Turkish ensembles. So glad to see that development. Always happy to feature Fazıl Say on PT.

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0: In the heart of the Chicago Loop, rubbing shoulders with Grant Park and Millennium Park, sits an 82-story building of glass and white concrete. Blah, blah, blah, right? Wrong! The layers of white undulate to different depths and widths, creating terraces for the residents of the building. The balconies are not merely a place to store a bike or a grill. They were designed to give residents sight lines to their neighbors, above and below and beside, fostering community and connection. From the outside, the tower's exterior evokes clouds in the sky or ripples in water, a topographical model of the earth, or a map of wind patterns. The Aqua Tower was designed by American architect Gene Gang to make what could have been a boring, high-density residential space into a sculpture. Composer Harold Meltzer was inspired by the Aqua Tower to write the music we're going to hear next. He drew on the elements of wind, water, and earth that inspired the tower and on the vibe of the building itself. Members of the Manhattan Chamber Players here from a concert in Woodstock, New York. They're playing Aqua for String Quartet by Harold Meltzer.

American composer Harold Meltzer was inspired by architecture and by the nature that inspired that architecture when he wrote the music we just heard, Aqua, for string quartet, after the iconic Aqua Tower in Chicago. Manhattan Chamber Players gave that performance in Maverick Concert Hall in Woodstock, New York, part of the Maverick Concert Series. In 1902, American writer Hervey White co-founded the Birdcliff Colony in Woodstock, and then in 1915, the Maverick Colony in nearby Hurley. He launched the Maverick Festival to celebrate theater, music, and dance in the rustic woodlands. And the next year, the community came together to design and build the Maverick Concert Hall. The festival closed its doors in 1931, but its spirit lives on in the Maverick Concerts, whose performances take place in that same concert hall.

0: Our staff here at PT is senior producer Catherine Slusher, producers Megan Oglesby and Kathleen Bradbury, associate producer John Goman, music logger David Kemp. Our classical digital producer is Inez Guanches. I'm Valerie Kaler. This is Performance Today from APM, American Public Media.
1: 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I'm Marcia Ahrens, glad to be with you this afternoon. Coming up on this HD1 channel, it's the first hour of Science Friday. Then at 4, you can listen to The Capital Exchange with host Bob Nance. Thanks for spending part of your afternoon with us, and thanks for supporting this public radio station. It's 2 o'clock.
2: Step away from that bag of lettuce. Make it a hot green summer. I'm Flora Lichtman, and this is Science Friday. Foodborne illness caused by the parasite Cyclospora is keeping thousands tethered to a toilet this summer. What's this bug's superpower?
3: Its life cycle lets it have this slow burn. It also has this dormant stage that enables it to periodically reactivate.
2: But don't poo-poo all parasites. Later, an entomologist makes the case that some deserve our respect and maybe even admiration.
4: If we're going to learn about things that are beautiful and interesting, we also have to learn about things that are disgusting and maybe even slightly sort of disturbing.
2: Plus, Spielberg's Disclosure Day revisits a fave sci-fi storyline. What will we do when we first make contact with aliens? SETI scientists have thoughts. That's after this.
5: BBC News with Sue Montgomery. The US Department of Homeland Security has instructed election officials to check voter rolls for foreign nationals in four states: California, Pennsylvania, New Jersey, and Nevada. It comes a day after President Trump repeated unsubstantiated claims of widespread voter fraud. Our North America editor, Sarah Smith, reports from Washington.
6: The Homeland Security Secretary has presented more detailed information, but has again failed to prove that any American elections have been manipulated. The White House says that more than a quarter of a million people who are not eligible to vote have been found on registration rolls, but has not said how many of them may have actually cast a ballot. That number represents around 0.1% of the total electorate. Mark Wayne Mullen also repeated the claim that foreign powers have the ability to hack into American voting machines and alter the result. Mr. Mullen said that if individual states would not work with the federal government on election security, then their funding would be withheld.
5: Kuwait's army says Iranian drone strikes have injured several soldiers. Earlier, the authorities said a power plant and water desalination stations had been damaged in Iranian attacks. Iran says it targeted US military assets across the region. Here's BBC Persian's Kasra Nadji.
7: For Iran, it's been a very difficult night. The US forces have been attacking various targets in southern Iran. We know for a fact that they attacked a railway junction in the strategically important Bandar Abbas. Iranians, for their part, have been attacking various air bases in the region. Twice they attacked US air bases in Oman, several attacks on US air bases in Bahrain, in Kuwait, and Jordan, and for the first time they attacked a base, American base, in Syria.
5: The World Food Programme has warned that the besieged Sudanese city of El Obeid in North Kordofan is becoming the country's epicentre of hunger and displacement. Its Sudan director says a growing influx of people fleeing conflict is pushing the city towards a humanitarian catastrophe as the arrivals overwhelm local services. Nearly 500,000 people are facing emergency levels of hunger. A German centre-right politician who's previously backed a ban on surrogacy has become a parent using a surrogate mother in the US. Jens Spahn is facing calls to resign after being accused of double standards. Here's Carla Conti.
8: Jens Spahn told a German newspaper that he and his husband were delighted by the birth of their son, calling him their whole world. The announcement has sparked political debate across Germany, as surrogacy remains illegal there and punishable with up to 3 years in prison or a fine. That's a policy that was once supported by Mr. Spahn himself. He now faces calls to resign as the parliamentary group leader for his party after being accused of hypocrisy by his colleagues and other parties.
5: BBC News. The new leader of Britain's Labour Party, Andy Burnham, says he wants to give hope back to the country. He said a generation of politicians had failed to challenge a political culture and economic model that did not work well enough for what he called ordinary people. Mr. Burnham said he would announce his cabinet on Monday. Damaging the national flag has been made illegal in Japan. The country's parliament passed a law which protects the flag from being burned, desecrated, or removed from its place. People can be fined or sent to prison if they do so, in a way deemed to have caused discomfort or revulsion. The first ever marathon is taking place on the tiny Pacific island of Pitcairn. A dozen runners from six different countries were registered for the event, which was also open to the 40 or so islanders. This report from Jacob Evans.
9: At just 5 square kilometres, the route for the Pitcairn Marathon involves some 40 loops along the island's only paved road. It takes the runners along Bounty Bay, named after the boat that brought the first settlers to the island following the infamous mutiny on the British naval vessel HMS Bounty in 1789, through to Adamstown, named after the last surviving mutineer, John Adams. The runners have had a marathon journey just to get to the starting line, as Pitcairn can only be accessed by a 2-day boat journey from French Polynesia.
5: One of the greatest cricketers of all time, Sir Garfield Sobers, has died at 89. Born in Barbados, Sobers played for the West Indies for 2 decades. He excelled at every element of the game, an aggressive top-order batsman, athletic fielder and bowler who could switch between spin and seam. In 1968, he became the first cricketer to hit sixes in an over. He also held the record for the highest score in a test match for more than 30 years. BBC News.
10: Greetings, Rocket City. This is Scarlett Carson calling. I've got your one-way ticket to Spooky Town. Starting on Thursday, July 30th, I will be your new host and DJ for The Graveyard Shift, the Tennessee Valley's own exploration of Gothic music and culture, among other things. We'll be airing at a new time on Thursdays, that'll be 7 p.m., but on Sundays, it will still be 9 p.m. on 89.3 WLRH FM HD1. I do hope you'll join me.
2: This is Science Friday. I'm Flora Lichtman. Later in the hour, how will we react when we meet aliens? SETI researchers have thoughts. And the good, the bad, and the ugly of parasites. Starting with the ugly. Step away from the Taco Bell Crunchwrap Supreme, says the FDA. An outbreak of foodborne illness caused by the parasite Cyclospora has been cropping up across the country, sickening thousands. And after months of trying to track down the source, investigators have linked some cases to shredded iceberg lettuce supplied to Taco Bell's in 5 states, Indiana, Kentucky, Michigan, Ohio, and West Virginia. The Washington Post broke the story and linked the lettuce to one company, Taylor Farms. Here to give us the latest on this investigation and to take us into the world of food detective work is Byron Chavez, a food safety expert from Rutgers University. Hey, Byron, welcome back to Science Friday.
11: Hey, happy to be here. Thanks for the invite.
2: Thank you for coming. You know, thousands of people have gotten sick. Many of the rest of us have been wondering what not to eat this summer. I feel like this has been a real nail biter. Has the Cyclospora mystery been solved?
11: So not quite yet. We actually have today probably more questions than we did yesterday.
2: Oh, say more. Tell me.
11: Well, with this new development that lettuce might be implicated, then, you know, we have a number of other questions about how did contamination happen? Is this really a single source? Is potentially Taco Bell the only retail chain that it's involved? Is any of this lettuce in the market right now?
2: Right, because, you know, I know that the states called out by the FDA and CDC didn't include, for example, New York, where there have been a bunch of cases. So what does that mean?
11: Yeah, it probably means what we've been thinking about for the last couple of months, almost. It seems like this outbreak has been lingering for forever. But that there's actually more than one outbreak happening at the same time, right? So we finally have a lead about a proportion of the cases that might be associated with consumption of contaminated lettuce. But that doesn't mean that there are not other outbreaks happening simultaneously. And like you mentioned, there's five states associated with the lettuce one, but there's many other states. There's 34 states where people have reported getting sick, including New York. And so there might be a series of outbreaks happening.
2: So news outlets have been pointing to Taylor Farms. Does that suggest that the parasite came from processing or from the farm itself?
11: You know, I would be cautious about pointing towards a specific source right now, because, you know, as of Friday morning, I think it's too early to tell exactly where this is coming from. Now, what I would say is that Cyclospora, it's not what we would typically call an environmental organism in food processing, right? So when the lettuce is getting shredded in a food facility and mixed with a lot of other lettuce coming from different places, it's not like this microbe is surviving in the processing environment. What is more likely to happen is that the microbe already came with the heads of lettuce that were introduced into processing facilities. So think about lettuce that got irrigated with contaminated water and stuff like that, right? So the more likely cause of direct contamination is irrigation water.
2: Why has it taken so long to figure this out?
11: Yeah, you know, epidemiologists are working really, really hard to figure that out themselves. I think that, again, there's this hypothesis that there's a series of outbreaks that are happening at the same time. And while some of the cases may be attributed to consumption of contaminated lettuce, there could be other cases associated with either recreational water or potentially other foods that are happening across the country.
2: Recreational water. Do you think it's a possibility that people are getting it from swimming?
11: I think that there's multiple hypotheses, and recreational waters, despite what the Michigan Department of Health and Human Services is saying, has been implicated in outbreaks of cyclosporiasis. And there's evidence, documented evidence from other places in the world, right? Maybe there's untreated wastewater or semi-treated wastewater that ended up in recreational lakes and such. And because we're seeing so many thousands of cases, that it is a possibility that recreational waters could have contributed to some of those cases. Now, the other thing that we have seen is there's no reported cases in Canada, right? And so I do wonder, you know, what's happening across the lakes when people in Detroit and other places in the country here are getting sick, and no Canadians are getting sick, right? So that will also give us a little bit of a hint as to what foods were distributed in the U.S. that were not potentially distributed to Canada, and we could potentially start narrowing this down.
2: So we've talked on this show about budget and staffing cuts at various government agencies. Do you believe that those played a big part in this outbreak being so big?
11: You know, I would also be cautious about that. I think that by the laws of life, the outbreaks would have happened anyway, right? I think that what we are missing here is a little bit of connection between the CDC and other federal agencies and state governments. Every time that we make cuts to public health infrastructure, there's going to be a consequence, right? And the consequence here was probably that the response could have been faster. But certainly the outbreak would have happened anyway.
2: Tell me a little bit about the parasite itself. I mean, I've heard that it can cause problems for weeks. Someone had symptoms for 100 days. Mm-hmm. Is it exceptionally hardy?
11: Yeah. You know, parasites are one of those things that in general we're terrified of, right? Because of the way that these organisms have been portrayed in the media. And there's some reality to that. Now, the The truth about Cyclospora is that as scientists and microbiologists, we still don't understand a lot of the infectious cycle, the biology of this organism. The detection methods that we have may not be the most adequate. And so certainly we have a lack of scientific resources in that regard. What we do know is that this is not a person-to-person transmission, right? So we know that the infection cycle happens in a variety of stages. And when people have cyclosporiasis and they shed the parasite in their feces, that parasite that comes out, it's not immediately infectious. It needs some time in the environment at the right temperature and the right relative humidity, contaminating water or produce, so that then people will consume that water or produce and get sick themselves. So it is an interesting life cycle.
2: I mean, explosive diarrhea has been the

0: vowels, and then this basically makes you have a very loud, aka explosive vowel movement. But the diarrhea will be, we describe that as watery diarrhea. That is a better term for that.
1: Why does bagged salad so often seem to be a culprit in these food safety stories?
0: Yeah, that is a phenomenal question and a phenomenal mystery as well. Now, bagged salads is a product of convenience and a product of we want produce year round, and we want accessibility to things, and that is great. Now, when we bring any raw agricultural commodity from a farm into a processing operation, there is a chance that that raw agricultural commodity, like lettuce, may be contaminated with something, right? There's obviously on-farm food safety practices that are followed, but there's always chances. Now, one of the things that happens here is that hundreds of heads of lettuce are being mixed and cut and chopped and placed into packages, right? So we have a variety of heads of lettuce that come from either a single source or multiple farms, increasing the chances that there could be cross-contamination, right? So even if only a proportion of the lettuce that came into that processing operation is contaminated, then when we chop it and mix it, then everything is just going to be contaminated.
1: You're a food safety expert. Is there some kind of magic technology in the pipeline or process that would prevent outbreaks like this?
0: If I had an answer for that, I wouldn't be a college professor. I would be a billionaire. But I think, people are working really, really hard on finding alternatives for what we currently have. Now, what we currently have is things like chlorine, right? Chlorinated water where produce is immersed, but that is not effective for pathogens like Cyclospora. It is effective for things like E. coli and Salmonella, right, which are bacterial foodborne pathogens. But Cyclospora is a very hardy organism. When we find it in the environment, it's in this sporulated oocyte that is extremely resistant, right? So we are finding other ways. For water, there are technologies like microfiltration and reverse osmosis, but those are expensive, right? So it's not always available.
1: Okay, given current info, what are you going to avoid at the supermarket?
0: That is a great question, and I'm not in the business of telling people what not to eat. But the way that I'm gonna save that I'm gonna save myself and my soul is by saying that I do consume produce, but I don't typically eat salads. And so the produce that I consume at home is just typically cooked or stuff like that. I have never really been a big fan of leafy greens myself, except for spinach. And then I eat it cooked at home. So that's the way that I'm saving
1: Cook your
0: myself.
1: food. That's what I'm hearing. That's what I'm hearing from you, Byron.
0: Totally. But we don't want to cook cilantro, right? I mean, what kind of experience would we have? But keep an eye on the news, right? Once the sources are confirmed, we will have, of course, more certainty. But if you do want to cook your produce, then 158 degrees would likely kill the parasite.
1: There you go, 158 degrees. Byron Chavez is an associate extension specialist and professor in the Department of Food Science at Rutgers University in New Jersey. Thanks for joining me today.
0: Thanks for having me.
1: When we come back, one of the most irresistible questions in sci-fi: what will our reaction be when we make contact with aliens? Don't go away. This is Science Friday from WNYC Studios.
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4: 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Love Kathy and Morticia. Who signed off on this?
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1: This is Science Friday. I'm Ira Flatto. One of the most irresistible questions in stories about aliens, after they arrive, of course, is what will our reaction be when we learn of their existence? Will it be horror, bewilderment, relief, euphoria? It's a scenario we love to imagine again and again, as in Steven Spielberg's recent movie, Disclosure Day.
2: What are you going to do?
3: Full disclosure to the whole world.
4: That truth will upend all established order across the entire world.
1: Really? Really? How would humanity react if we learned of intelligent aliens? Can you actually study that? Well, it turns out there's a whole group of people inside SETI, the Search for Extraterrestrial Intelligence, that is thinking about this, what the public response might be and how to prepare for it. We have the lab's co-directors here to talk about the research that's been done to answer these questions. Let me introduce them to you. Dr. Lucianne Walkowicz is an astronomer at SETI who's worked on NASA's Kepler mission and Hubble Space Telescope. Dr. Chelsea Jaramillo is a senior research fellow at the University of Bonn in Germany and philosopher ethicist at SETI. And as I say, they're the co-directors of the organization's Discovery and Futures Lab. And just a heads up, we will be having a few minor spoilers for Disclosure Day. Welcome both of you to Science Friday.
5: Pleasure to be here.
6: Thank you, Ira.
1: Nice to have you. You're both the co-directors of this new lab at SETI. What exactly does this lab do, and how do you ask the questions we were just talking about?
5: Sure. So the Discovery and Futures Lab is a research initiative. You know, I think the tendency is to think that a question like, how will people respond to the discovery of alien life, is merely a matter of opinion. But you know, there are many opinions, and it's not just a matter of opinion, right? You can actually study that. So, you know, some of the questions that we might want to ask are, you know, how will people react? And also, how should scientists actually convey what is happening during a discovery? You know, in media, we often see these sort of pivotal, like single moments of discovery. But in practice, we can all look at the ways that discoveries unfold in real time and understand that they're not a single moment, right? A discovery is something that, you know, we might get an initial inkling of or find something interesting, but then it has to be confirmed and tested and debated amongst experts and then communicated to people often as it is happening and often as information is complete. Mm-hmm. And in many ways, it is difficult to say when a discovery is actually over. When do you have all of the complete right. information? Right. So some of the research that we can do, for example, is to look at the ways in which scientists are conveying what they are learning as these high-profile discoveries unfold, and then what are the best ways that people will understand the significance of those discoveries, while also not, like, you don't want to foment a bunch of fear, for example. But I think Chelsea has a completely different lens on this.
6: Well, I was going to bring it back to the Disclosure Day clip at the beginning here. And so in Disclosure Day, if you've seen it, they make it very much a moment, not just scientifically, but for the media, where there is literally a moment where everyone in the media is immediately and suddenly on board, and this is confirmed and it's true, and every reputable organization is out there telling everyone about it. And for people like us, that's very laughable, right? And I assume for your average audience member, you also recognize that as Hollywood and not particularly realistic.
1: That's not realistic.
6: Well, I mean, if you watch the movie Beyond the Media, I think what we focus more on is the fact that the scientific confirmation is not likely to be a moment. It might be, but it's not likely that it will be just this moment where suddenly scientists know. It may take a long time to get that first evidence of detection, but then be able to confirm it and to cross-confirm it with other scientists in different parts of the globe. And so this idea that there is a moment of discovery is a little misleading if in the future an actual discovery is the kind of thing that could take not just days, weeks, or months, but years or generations. I will also say that one of the things that came up in the movie was this, you know, certainty among some of the characters that people were going to go crazy. There was going to be mass hysteria. And this is one of the things that we want to study. And we have a colleague who does risk analysis. His name is Andreas Schwartz. And one of the things that he has mentioned is this disabusing us of this notion that these kinds of things automatically translate into mass hysteria, into these overreactions from huge groups of humans. And it turns out that a lot of the risk analyses show that those aren't the typical reactions. People don't typically react to this kind of news with out of control, you know, mob-like behavior. That's just not scientifically supported.
1: Can you give me an example of some kind of reaction that you describe as comparable to discovering intelligent life that we've gone through that they would study as a precedent for this kind of reaction?
6: Sure. One of the examples that he gave that I'm sure everyone is familiar with is the War of the Worlds, you know, famous radio broadcast that, you know, the history and the lore suggests that people started losing their minds and there was mass hysteria. And I think a lot of people know that that's like overplayed and overhyped and that wasn't the reality. But there's still that lingering stereotype of people won't be able to be normal or be cool if something big is announced. And maybe, but also maybe not. And we don't get to help ourselves to these conclusions until we've done the actual work.
1: Right. You know, religion is another big part of Disclosure Day. And one of the main arguments against disclosing the disclosure of intelligent alien life is that, as you say, it will cause major religions to collapse. What do you think about this, Lucianne?
5: Well, you can probably tell that I'm laughing because, you know, one of the things that I found really funny about Disclosure Day is that it keeps using the word religion, but then the only sort of religious representation in the movie is kind of like vaguely Catholic. And, you know,
1: a Catholic nun, to be specific.
5: Right, yeah. Right? As the ambassador for all of the world's religions. And even within Christianity, there's a wide variety of orientations towards the existence of aliens. For example, Mormons, aliens are part of the religion. In fact, in the past, there has been funding moved through Congress by Mormon congresspeople because they have a vested interest in proving the existence of alien life. And there are plenty of examples of other major religions that, you know, routinely acknowledge the possibility or believe in the existence of these others beyond Earth. So, you know, for some religions, it might present, you know, some kind of problem, but for others, it really doesn't.
1: Do you think there's a disconnect in the way scientists at SETI think about this question versus the public?
5: Yeah, I think it's not just scientists at the SETI Institute per se. I think in general, you know, over the years that I've been in astronomy, I hear a lot of my colleagues who work on the search for life express a great deal of optimism and hope about what impact their research will have. And so you hear scientists who are engaged in the technical search for life, whether it's through SETI or astrobiology, express that they think this will be such a transformative event. But then, of course, you look at the surveys of even just the United States public, right? And you see that for a wide variety of people, they already believe that aliens exist somewhere in the universe, which I think scientists do as well. It's just that for scientists, we want definitive evidence. We want to be able to prove it through scientific approaches. And for a lot of people, just sort of thinking it's true is perfectly sufficient. And then, of course, some fraction of those folks also think that people are being visited by alien life, that there are landings here on this planet, etc. So clearly what, you know, we as scientific researchers perceive as being this like huge transformation for many people who are not practitioners of science, like that transformation, if it was going to happen, has already happened in the past, or maybe isn't as significant to them. And so that's definitely a disconnect in what I think my, you know, community of fellow like astrobiologists and SETI scientists think the impact of their work could be and what its actual impact might be.
1: What about the impact on the scientific community, where for all these years and, you know, going back to Carl Sagan and before that, talking about how we, you know, we need extraordinary evidence for an extraordinary discovery. How would they react if it were true, do you think? Would they say, wow, how could we have been wrong for so many years? Or, well, that's how science works.
5: Well, one of the things that is really different now compared to in the past is the proximity of scientists to the communication of their science and also to the demand for public information of a very high profile discovery. So, you know, the most recent example that is outside of our field that you can think of, right, is the pandemic. We had a very high profile, like scientific research effort in development of vaccines that for many of those people involved in those developments was very high risk to them personally. There was a great deal of demand on them to communicate about the developments in science as they were happening. And this is the kinds of questions we're interested in as well. So just recently, the IAA SETI committee released these brand new revisions of the post-detection protocols, which are a set of guidelines about, you know, what happens if a SETI search is successful, if there's some sort of sign of, you know, intelligent, technologically advanced life found in the universe. And one of the things that they cite is things like the fact that individual researchers should make every effort to be like open and transparent about the work as it evolves, what they are learning, etc., but that it shouldn't be solely on them to communicate their work as it evolves, because they also need to be doing the work themselves. And in high profile discoveries, that demand for more information can be quite intense. We all live in the era of social media in which you know, many scientists themselves are science communicators. They're present on social media. So, you know, for science and for scientists, I think there'd be a great deal of excitement. There'd be a lot of debate because that's how science works. And then also there would be these considerations of personal safety and how much they can communicate, et cetera, et cetera.
1: Speaking of that, what have you both made of the UAP hearings in Congress over the past few years? It used to be known as, you know, UFO hearings. Have they informed your work in any way?
5: Yeah, I think, you know, the UAP hearings and releases of information, I think have been really interesting to watch. You know, I view anything like that with a healthy dollop of skepticism. Number one, I think it is totally normal that we see things that are not explained in the sky all the time, right? And sometimes they can be incredibly mundane. You know, many sort of historical UFO sightings, when people send up those lanterns that are like a paper bag with a little flame at the bottom of them, those historically create UFO sightings, etc. But also, we know there are many militaries testing and exploring what they can do with different kinds of technology, some of which are known and some of which are not known. And so anytime I see a lot of action around that, I also view it as somewhat opportunistic in that, again, harnessing public attention around something that potentially has a lot of cultural capital can also be used to create additional funding channels for military offices, right? Like, you want to make more funding for something in the government, what you do is you create a bucket it can go in.
1: And you go to DARPA.
5: Exactly. Yeah, so maybe for some of the actors involved, they are about bringing to light things that aren't being shared. But I think more often, I view them as being about moving the scads of money around behind the scenes towards the ends of the people involved, whether those are perceptible to us or not.
6: And there is such a diversity of possibilities when it comes to what a discovery might look like. And a UAP situation, something where aliens have physically made it all the way to planet Earth, that's just one of many, many possible discovery scenarios. SETI practitioners like to make it clear that they're looking interstellarly. And it's actually easier in one respect, at least, to verify if something far away is artificial or technological than it is to verify that something here is artificial, technological, and extraterrestrial. Because we have a lot of artificial and technological stuff on our planet, in our solar system, from us. We're the source. And that's the challenge when you're thinking about UAPs, is how to ensure that you can say this is aliens and not humans.
1: But does UAP discussions, whether in Congress or amongst ourselves, ease the way for discovery of real intelligent life? I mean, are we prepared? Is this a runway over decades and millennia for that?
5: That's an interesting question. I don't know that I would consider it much of a runway, because largely a lot of what has plagued sort of UAP sightings is a lack of good data. And one of the things that I think has also been difficult for people who have perhaps seen something in the sky that they don't understand, in talking to people who have the technical skills to evaluate those things, is that, number one, the technical data usually doesn't exist, and therefore the account is often anecdotal and often also like personally meaningful to the person who has experienced it. So I think that there's something instructive in there on how scientists can be better representatives of the scientific process and how discoveries unfold with time. But ultimately, discovery can look like a lot of different things. It isn't necessarily something coming here. It could be, you know, a chemical signature that we discover on a planet orbiting another star. It could be, you know, a radio signal. It could be a laser pulse, something like that. And all of those different scenarios are extremely different in how people perceive, perceive them, their ability to understand sort of like the, you know, the highly technical aspects of it. So in some ways, that now long cultural history of people seeing in the things in the sky and attributing it to aliens, like, I don't know that that actually prepares us at all.
1: Well, some really interesting stuff to think about. I want to thank both of you for taking your time to be with us today.
6: Happy to.
5: Thanks for having us.
1: You're welcome. Dr. Lucianne Wolkowicz, astronomer at SETI, and Dr. Chelsea Jaramillo, philosopher and ethicist at SETI. Coming up after the break, fabulous fleas, luscious leeches, and bountiful bloodworms exploring the wild, weird world of parasites. This is Science Friday from WNYC Studios.
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11: 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My middle son crashed his car in a near head-on collision, and thankfully he was fine, but the car was a wreck. 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
12: This is Science Friday. I'm Flora Lichtman. Dr. Dino Martins has plucked maggots out of a dead elephant, pulled botflies out of camel snot, and let a horsefly feast on him consentingly. Why? Because he's obsessed with parasites. Dino is an entomologist who grew up in rural Kenya. He's worked all over the world to try to understand how insects keep this planet alive. And along the way, he met some of the world's most iconic freeloaders. Dino describes his journey into science and his love of parasites in his new book, Hidden Creatures, Luscious Leeches, Bashful Botflies, and the Wondrous History-Shaping World of Parasites. Dino, welcome to Science Friday.
13: Thank you so much, Flora. Delighted to be here.
12: I am delighted to have you. And I have to spend right off the bat a minute on those adjectives. Luscious leeches, bashful botflies. I feel like you are doing the most to try to rebrand parasites. Why?
13: Absolutely. So first of all, parasites are disgusting. I accept that. And they can be deadly as well. But they are also part of the fabric of life. And I think for me, as a naturalist, as a scientist, if we're going to learn about things that are beautiful and interesting, we also have to learn about things that are disgusting and maybe even slightly sort of disturbing.
12: I'm sold. I mean, what makes a parasite a parasite? Do you have, is it just you're a moocher?
13: You know, that's a really fantastic question because there isn't a single definition of parasites. And if we think about a parasite being something that, you know, feeds on other things, but in what units is one of the things that biologists kind of debate. And I remember E.O. Wilson saying that, you know, he really liked precise definitions, and his definition was centered on the idea of a parasite being anything that fed on its prey in units of less than one.
12: What does that mean, a unit of less than one?
13: So if you were a cow grazing on grass, you wouldn't be a parasite, even though you're feeding on something else. But if you're a tick feeding on the cow, you are a parasite because you're feeding in units of less than one. So it's you know, like so many of these definitions in science, the closer you look, the more complicated it becomes. And it's very easy for us to define a parasitic relationship where, you know, a parasite is taking, deriving benefits, nutrients, whatever else it's grabbing, it's mooching off others. And the host who is being targeted is paying a cost. So parasitic relationships are very easy to kind of quantify in a mathematical sense or in this kind of scientific sense. But when you actually look at nature, there's a lot of gray areas.
12: Are hosts always paying a cost? I mean, I'm thinking of like our evolving understanding of the microbiome and how we have, you know, bugs deriving nutrients from us, but also doing a service. Do you think that there's a world in which we just don't understand parasites well enough yet to understand the relationship?
13: Absolutely. Just like the microbiome, our perception of parasites is starting to shift. Now, there's no question there are many parasites that cause a tremendous amount of suffering and have a huge impact. But the question is, we have, as you said, evolved and co-evolved with parasites, as have many other creatures in the world. And so could there be a benefit in one way or another to actually encountering parasites? And the evidence is starting to gather, and the answer is yes. So just like the microbiome with all its complexity, exposure to parasites, perhaps when you're younger, for example, to certain parasites helps build and train your immune system to deal with more dangerous or deadly things it might encounter later on in life. Parasites have all kinds of molecules and chemistry and weird genetics and extremely disturbing sex lives. And all of these...
12: Do you want to give us an example as long as we're here?
13: As long as we're here, yes. So I describe how mosquitoes actually mate in the book. I'm with my students and we see them mating, and they mate in the missionary position, which is extremely entertaining for the students and not sort of what we would expect of mosquitoes. You know, you'd think they'd be a little bit more kind of, you know, sort of... who knows? I'm struggling to find the right word here, but
12: it's hard to know what it would be like. I have to say, it's not something I've thought about before. Let's talk about your path to parasites. I want to go back to when you were a kid, and I don't think I've ever uttered this sentence, but growing up, you had a pet baby zebra. How did he come into your life?
13: Yes, I did. You know, so I was very lucky to live in different parts of Kenya growing up, and lived for part of the time on the plain south of Nairobi at a place called Kitengela, and surrounded by all kinds of different animals. And well, BZ, as we called him, which stands for baby zebra, we weren't very imaginative with some of the names. We also had Craney, and who was a crane, and Mary Boo.
12: Naturally.
13: Who was a marabou stork. So so BZ kind of fitted with the rest of the family. What happened? There was a drought. And during drought, you know, many baby animals, other animals get kind of abandoned, or there's other kind of disruptions. And that's how BZ was found, because he'd been in the drought, he'd been abandoned. He was very thin and kind of full of parasites and starving. So he was found one day and he was brought to me, and I had to learn how to take care of him.
12: So BZ had this eye parasite, and I want to talk about your response to that. So you saw the sort of worms coming out of his eyes, and yeah, I think many people would be like, oh, that's gross. You were like, I have to know more, and not only pulled them out and looked at them under the microscope you had access to, you went, it sounds like, to a vet's office to look at it under an even stronger microscope. And I wondered, is this sort of who you've always been, just sort of determined to follow your curiosity?
13: Absolutely. And I've been very lucky to have teachers and vets and lots of other people who've supported me and encouraged me in being curious. But even when I haven't had a lot of encouragement, I'm very curious, and I can be quite in a very... I think a gentle way, be quite pushy. And I remember in school showing up with various parasites, and some of the teachers were horrified, but at least they didn't discourage me. They were like, okay, we can learn about this.
12: Does your scientific interest in, you know, in insects, and now also the side quest into parasites, relate to where you grew up and where you've decided to live and work?
13: Absolutely. And I think one of the things about insects, you know, everyone was like, you grew up in Kenya, why didn't you study lions or rhinos or elephants, or go off and study even, you know, other big animals? But growing up, I was often quite alone, and I had to kind of entertain myself. And the thing is, insects are easy to find. I could find them, and I could catch them, and I could observe them really closely, which is something I've always wanted to do, is to really see things and see all the details, you know. And that was like, wow, you know, just so mind-blowing. And in the book, I talk about, you know, raising caterpillars and watching one, you know, sort of parasites erupt from its body, which is absolutely horrifying to watch, especially when you've cared for this caterpillar and you've been feeding it every day, and you know, you feel like it's you really care about it, but then it's being like eaten alive, which is horrifying. And then you actually watch what happens next, which is these wasps emerging, and then you realize in some insects actually there are parasites of parasites. And it's just like, at first you almost like, I might get a headache from thinking about all of this because it's so complicated, but then it's actually so wonderful as well.
12: We've been reading about parasites a lot right now. Screwworms, cyclosporiasis, giving people stomach distress in the U.S. right now.
13: Yeah.
12: You know, of course, malaria, ticks, carrying diseases. Are there some that you think we could wipe out?
13: Okay, so that's an interesting question. It's a moral question as well as a biological one. And the answer is, you know, in some ways, yes. We already have eradicated certain pathogens that are, you know, have caused diseases through history, smallpox, for example. But I would make the case that the answer is no. We do not have the right to eradicate any other species, even though, of course, we do it all the time. But the challenge with parasites is that we need to approach it with a little humility. Parasites are not as simple as viruses. They are actually complex organisms that can think and can behave and can adapt and can respond. They can exploit opportunities that we create for them, whether it's through the increased concentration of animals in feedlots, or it's through fish farming, or it's through transporting animals across the planet. We're changing the rules of the game all the time. But parasites are the one group of animals who are one step ahead of us. They're like, okay, you changed the rules. We're going to cheat, and we're going to do this, and we're going to exploit this opportunity. And I think we might think we can eradicate them or we can get rid of them, but I don't think we ever will, because they are benefiting from what we're doing. And so I think the better way to approach it is to say, look, here they are. They are part of this incredible fabric of life, this living system that supports us and all the, you know, people and animals we care about. How do we understand it better? How do we engage with it? And the only way we will do that is actually by, you know, better science that's much more collaborative, that's much more global. Because for parasites, there are only bodies. There are no borders. And the fact is, no matter where you are, who you are, how privileged you think you might be, how safe you might be, you think, wherever you're living in a city or somewhere removed from nature, you know what? You will never escape from a parasite. They are coming to get you. And so you better learn about them.
12: You know, listening to you talk, it feels like you do a good job of holding both the sort of frightening elements of parasites, the wonder of them, the disgusting elements all at once. How do you do that? What's your secret?
13: Thank you. I don't know if I do, but basically my secret is, I think, twofold. One is just to be curious, just to be open-minded and to go out there and kind of be open to the unexpected. The other part of it is actually, you know, I'm very lucky to have animals as teachers as well. And so understanding that on every body, on every branch, on every single person, there is another organism. And we might not sometimes want to think about it. It's like quite horrifying and disgusting. But if we don't, we might miss out on some really cool stuff that's happening. Just like, you never know what you're going to find out there. And the remarkable thing is, imagine the most horrific, bizarre sci-fi scene you've ever seen in a movie. And I can assure you that in nature, you will find something even more horrifying and wonderful all at once.
12: Okay, well, leave us with one great example, the cinematic parasite that you want us to all know and, if not love, revere.
13: Oh, wow. Gosh, that's a really great question. There's so many sort of racing through my mind. Let me try and think through this. One, if I were to think about one of the parasites that I often find with students that completely horrifies them, is the bot fly. And bot flies are, you know, these complex parasites. They're flies. They're actual flying around as adult flies, you know, doing all kinds of fly-like behaviors and have to find each other and mate. And then they have to lay their eggs. And the eggs develop in some cases in the nostrils or in the throat or in the stomach.
12: Whose nostrils?
13: Well, mostly it happens to other animals, but it has occasionally happened to people. But the botfly is like actively making these decisions. You know, it has to navigate all this complexity. It has to get its eggs into the nostrils or the lips or the mouth of another animal. In the case of the rhinoceros or the horse botfly, or the elephant one, in fact, they have to be swallowed. And you just, isn't that wonderful and amazing to think about that this entire thing could be living inside you and thinking and making like all these decisions? And then, of course, it has to face this ultimate challenge. It has to get out of you back into the world. So what they do is they like tickle the inside of the nose. And so the animal sneezes. And now they shoot out like a rocket, you know, flying across. And they've got to land in the right place, because if they land on like, you know, the wrong place, that could be it. That could be the end of their life. And they've invested so much in getting to this point. So you know, there's all like these risks they've got to overcome and all these probabilities that are sort of stacked against them. And yet somehow they make it, you know, somehow they make it. And they're out there in the world just being fabulous, which is wonderful.
12: Dino, I want to see the world through your eyes. I feel like it would help with my brain chemistry.
13: I believe that we all have the ability to see the details of nature, but I really don't think it's me. I'm not very special. I'm just, you know, holding on to that childlike wonder that everybody has. But I also know that we as humans have this incredible ability to see detail and to engage with it. And we have all these senses that we can experience the world with. And so for us to really understand and see the whole picture of life and nature and evolution, we have to sort of see everything, hear everything, taste everything, feel everything, squirm alongside everything. And yes, the disgusting parts of it. And then in that disgusting moment, we'll realize, actually, you know, this is a bit divine as well.
12: I love this call to action, Dino. Thank you. I really do.
13: Thank you.
12: Dr. Dino Martins is an entomologist and author of Hidden Creatures. He's based in Malindi, Kenya. Dino, thanks again for joining me today.
13: Thank you so much. Take care.
12: If you want to sink your mouth parts into more parasite stories, head to sciencefriday.com/parasites to read an excerpt from Dino's book. Lots of folks helped make the show happen, including producer Kathleen Davis, who just had a birthday. Happy birthday, Kathleen. BJ Lederman composed our theme music. Thank you for listening. I'm Flora Lichtman.
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15: 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And thanks. I'm Marcia Ahrens, glad to be with you this afternoon. Coming up on this HD1 channel, we continue with Science Friday. And then at 4, another locally produced show, The Capital Exchange, with host Bob Nance. Thanks for spending part of your afternoon with us, and thanks for supporting this public radio station. It's 3 o'clock.
12: Alpha-gal syndrome is on the rise. What's the latest science? I'm Flora Lichtman, and this is Science Friday. After a bite from a Lone Star tick, some people develop a severe allergy to red meat called alpha-gal syndrome. And scientists are racing to understand why some people are more susceptible than others.
16: It is becoming increasingly clear that if you're blood type B or AB, your risk of developing alpha-gal syndrome is much lower than people who are A or O.
12: And a scientific paper on relocation due to climate change sparked hot debate in New Orleans. We'll talk about it. And what does scheduled maintenance look like for the famous deep-sea submersible, Alvin?
17: We don't stop until it's a bare frame, bare sphere, and a pile of components on the shelves.
12: Don't go away. That's after this.
18: BBC News with Sue Montgomery. The US Department of Homeland Security has instructed election officials to check voter rolls for foreign nationals in four states: California, Pennsylvania, New Jersey, and Nevada. The move comes a day after President Trump repeated unsubstantiated claims of widespread voter fraud. Our North America editor, Sarah Smith, reports.
19: The White House says that more than a quarter of a million people who are not eligible to vote have been found on registration rolls, but has not said how many of them may have actually cast a ballot. That number represents around 0.1% of the total electorate. Mark Wayne Mullen also repeated the claim that foreign powers have the ability to hack into American voting machines and alter the result, but provided no evidence that those vulnerabilities have been used to change votes. These claims could undermine confidence in the voting system before crucial midterm elections in November.
18: Kuwait's army says Iranian drone strikes have injured several soldiers. Iran says it targeted US military assets and countries in the region after American forces hit Iranian infrastructure targets overnight. Barbara Plattasher is monitoring events from Jerusalem.
20: Iran has released footage of what it says are drones being fired at Kuwait, aimed at US military support centers. The Kuwaitis said they hit a power and water plant, sparking a fire and disrupting production. A separate attack on army facilities injured several soldiers. Iran also reported targeting U.S. assets in other regional countries, including, for the first time, in Syria. The Iranians said they were responding to deadly U.S. strikes that hit bridges, a railway station, and an airport. The BBC has verified an attack on one bridge, but the Americans mentioned only military targets.
18: An Israeli airstrike has killed at least 8 Palestinians in Gaza, according to health officials. Residents say Israeli airstrikes have intensified across central Gaza amid growing speculation that Israel is stepping up military pressure on Hamas as ceasefire negotiations in Cairo remain stalled. The World Food Programme has warned that the besieged Sudanese city of El Obeid is becoming the country's epicentre of hunger and displacement. Nearly 500,000 people there are facing emergency levels of hunger. The agency's Sudan director, Abdallah Al-Wardat, says a growing influx of people fleeing conflict is pushing the city towards a humanitarian catastrophe.
21: WFP has been helping between 3 to 5 million people who are classified again in emergency or catastrophe, emergency or food security levels. We want to do more for sure. But of course, we are also stretched on our resources. But definitely, we have the access. We can deliver the food and we can be there and we can work with partners on the ground. Resources are limiting us to do that one.
18: The fighting has disrupted aid deliveries and essential services. BBC News. The former president of Senegal, Macky Sall, has returned home for the first time since leaving office in 2024. He's hoping to get the backing of his successor, President Bassirou Diomo Faye, for his bid to become UN Secretary General. Mr. Sall has been nominated for the post by Burundi, but President Faye has not said whether he supports the bid. The US Federal Aviation Authority says it will allow Boeing to start issuing airworthiness certificates for its 737 MAX aircraft. The agency said it was returning full ticketing authority to Boeing after months of data demonstrated consistent production quality. The FAA revoked Boeing's right to approve individual MAX jets in 2019 after a second fatal crash. The luxury French fashion house Chanel says it's fully cooperating with an Italian investigation into abusive working conditions in the supply chains of some top name labels. Italian police raided the offices of several luxury brands over suspicions they used subcontractors employing exploited Chinese workers. One of the greatest cricketers of all time, Sir Garfield Sobers, has died. He was 89. He played for the West Indies for two decades, including as captain. Here's Andy Swiss.
0: He was, for many, the greatest all-rounder cricket has ever seen. Sir Garfield Sobers was just 17 when he made his West Indies debut, and in 1958 he set a new record for a test innings, scoring 365 against Pakistan. But as well as his elegant batting, he was an astonishingly versatile bowler, taking 235 test wickets with both pace and spin. In 1968, while playing for Nottinghamshire, he became the first batter to hit six sixes in an over, sealing his status as one of the game's all-time greats.
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12: This is Science Friday. I'm Flora Lichtman. Later in the hour, inside the race to better understand alpha-gal syndrome, the tick-borne red meat allergy spreading across the U.S. Plus, a new space telescope is launching ahead of schedule. But first, it's not every day that a scientific paper in Nature Sustainability breaks into the zeitgeist. But that is what happened back in May. Climate researchers, some local to New Orleans, wrote that due to rising sea levels, coastal Louisiana had crossed the point of no return and that government should be making plans now for places like New Orleans to relocate. Over the last few months, this reignited a debate that's been happening along the Gulf Coast for decades. So as the effects of climate change intensify, how should we be thinking about relocation? Here to talk to us about this is Jessica Dandridge-Smith, Executive Director of the Water Collaborative of Greater New Orleans. Jessica, welcome to Science Friday.
25: Hi, thank you so much for having me. I'm so excited to be here.
12: Thank you for joining us. I want to know, did this paper really make it into conversation in New Orleans?
25: Oh my goodness. I think when it immediately hit The Guardian, it was a part of every single outlet overnight. And I think for I think it's good reasons and bad reasons, but I think it did elevate conversations that have been maybe suppressed for a long time. So yes, it was, and everyone's talking about it, whether you're a scientist or not, whether you're in the climate environmental justice space or not, everyone has been talking and asking about this article.
12: You've worked on sustainability around water, you know, your whole career. How do you think about relocation?
25: Yeah, I think relocation is complicated. It's not to anyone's surprise who knows anything about Louisiana that we are, you know, swamp, marshland, and that, frankly, that we're sinking, right? Every single year we sink about 2 centimeters annually just in Orleans Parish. And we lose about a football field of land every 100 minutes. So we are an incredibly vulnerable area of the United States of America. I think that, you know, I've been a part of several study groups and workshops. And what we've seen is every time they've done relocation efforts, they've not only failed to meet the homeowner's need, they failed to meet the community that is receiving the individuals. And an example in Louisiana is a place called Ile de Jean Charles, a indigenous group of individuals, and their land is completely being lost to sea level rise. And the state tried to do this, you know, manage retreat program and move them. And basically they lost connection with one another. They didn't get the value of the home that they thought they were going to get. Where they moved was not necessarily better than where they started. So you have to be really mindful of what people are willing to tolerate.
12: Do you think there needs to be a plan for relocation for New Orleans?
25: Oh, yes. And I think that's every city, too. I want to be clear that New Orleans is, we're kind of like the poster child for all of these issues, right? But I think that...
12: But you're not alone. Yes.
25: We are 100% not alone. And to answer your question, yeah, I think I've worked with a couple of different groups. And what we discussed is, one, you have to figure out what is a receiving community look like and what are people willing to leave for? The second thing is that receiving community needs an influx of cash to say, we're going to be able to expand our water treatment system, our sewage treatment, our electrical grid. We're going to be able to handle more people with city hall, police force, all of the things that make a city run properly. You need to be able to have that built out to take on an extra 100,000, let alone 1 million people. So you have to start planning ahead of time and saying, I'm going to find a city that is willing to plan with me 30 years out. And frankly, under the social economic challenges that the United States is facing, that's a lot to ask for a city. And I'll say this in closing, too, is that Louisiana culture, and particularly New Orleans culture, is not replicable or replaceable. And so it's not a simple conversation of me just packing up my bag and leaving. And just to make you laugh, like, New Orleanians are a very unique group of people, right? We love to dance in the street. We love loud music. We love our foodways. And I don't, you know, like when after Katrina, a lot of people came down to New Orleans to be helpful. And they were like, guys, it's 6 o'clock. Can you turn off the music? And we're like, no, we're not going to turn off the music, but you can leave.
12: Yeah, I think that's the interesting part to me is just like what makes a place and how do we think about that, preserving that, and while also being realistic about, you know, the way the world is going to change?
25: Yeah. And, you know, I think that there is a belief that you can't do both, that it's either or. And I think there is a gray that we can live in. I mean, first of all, as a New Orleanian, I always think that we're the most special place ever, right? We have jazz, we have, you know, second line music, we have masking Indians, we have Mardi Gras, we have our Cajun food and Creole food. But I think below that is a conversation around people from all over the world for over 300 years that managed to figure out how to live amongst one another. You have former enslaved people, you have Jewish communities, you have Sicilians, you have now Vietnamese and now Palestinian communities, people who have lived through many challenges that now know how to, you know, celebrate together. That's something that's not easy to replicate and replace. And so when you're talking about how to approach this in the future, you know, I think that you have to be able to be realistic, yes. And I think, but there is room for innovation and room for conversations around changing building codes and where you can build should definitely be a conversation. I think that people have to stop looking at science from a surface level and say, well, it's going to be 10 feet of water and then just, you know, it's a wash. People are not a wash. This isn't the first challenge humans will be met with, and it will never be the last. So the question isn't about where should we go or who's worth saving, but what we can do to maintain as much of our human integrity and cultural reverence as possible.
12: Jessica Dandridge-Smith is the Executive Director of the Water Collaborative of Greater New Orleans. Jessica, thank you so much for joining me.
25: Thank you so much. This is a great conversation.
12: How do we lean into that gray area? How do we plan for the reality that climate change will make some places difficult to live in without abandoning those places today? When does relocation make sense versus preservation? That's something my next guest has thought a lot about. Dr. A.R. Siders is a social scientist at the University of Delaware studying climate adaptation. Siders, thanks for being here.
1: Thanks for having me.
12: So we've been talking about New Orleans, but of course this goes for other communities that are extra vulnerable to climate impacts. How do you plan for the future without shuttering these places today?
1: Absolutely. We have to be thinking about the future and thinking about right now at the same time. And it's not an either or. It is a conversation around innovation. It's a conversation around how we make choices about the kind of places we want to build. Because sometimes one of the things we lose sight of is that the places that we live in are changing all the time, both because of climate change and because of all kinds of other things, because of technology, because of social changes. I was promised hoverboards in the future. Now we'll have AI. You know, we'll have something. It'll be different.

0: do we save a place or not save a place, right? It's not about do we save it. It's about how do we try to shape it?
1: Well, give me some examples. I mean, what are the options?
0: Yeah, well, this is an area where we have options on the table right now, and lots of them. So classically, when we think about places that are dealing with flooding and hurricanes especially, we tend to talk about the options of resisting the water, so trying to hold the water back. These are levees, dune systems, things that, you know, try to put a barrier between a home and the water. Then you've got accommodation, which is, say, elevating the homes. Right? The water can come and go, but it does less damage because your home, at least, maybe your car gets damaged, but not your house. Yeah. Then we have avoiding, which is let's not build in the places that we know are going to flood, right? Let's not put new buildings there and new schools. And then there's relocation, which is we have things there. Maybe it made sense to build there in the past, but now because of the way the land is changing, the way the climate is changing, or the way the town wants to develop in the future, it no longer makes sense to have homes or businesses in this place, and we need to relocate them.
1: Have we ever done relocation in a good way?
0: This gets tricky because everyone defines in a good way in a different way. Yeah. We've definitely done relocation. We've definitely done it in lots of different ways. And there are some places that have done it and have more people happy around it than others. So when we look at examples that are done, I'm going to put well in air quotes here. You look at things like Valmyra, Illinois, or Soldiers Grove, Wisconsin, where they moved large sections of the town away from flood-prone areas, but they still maintained their sense of community. And I love the example of Soldiers Grove, Wisconsin here, because when they relocated their business district, they didn't just relocate it away from the river. They also made it solar powered, which in like the early 80s in Wisconsin was really innovative at the time. Yeah, so they were moving towards something. They were building towards a better future for their community, one that was more resilient, but also more affordable. And they had a vision for the city that wasn't just, I don't want to flood anymore. It was something bigger. And I think that's the piece that we so often miss is not what are we trying to prevent, but what are we trying to actively build, right? And what are we trying to maintain?
1: In an ideal world, how is this relocation done? Who organizes it? Who funds it?
0: This is going to be tricky if we start talking about a place as scale of New Orleans. Yeah. So most of the relocations that have happened in the United States tend to be smaller scale. You're talking towns, right, at the biggest, not large cities. So ideally, you want a lot of people involved at the local level. You want this to come out of the mayor. You want this to come out of the parishes. You want this to come out of the communities. You want them to have a say in what it is that they care about and what they want to try to build towards. Funding can come from almost anywhere. Funding can come from the private sector. It can come from the city. It can come from the state. It can come from the federal government. And honestly, it's probably going to be a combination of all of the above. But you want that vision to be driven by something locally because it's about what kind of future they want to build for their grandkids. Yeah, for not even the next generation, but the generation after that. And that needs to be locally driven as they're thinking about that.
1: Siders, thanks for joining me today.
0: Absolutely. Thanks for having me.
1: Dr. A.R. Siders is an associate professor in the Disaster Research Center at the University of Delaware. Coming up after the break, we're going to get into the science of the tick-borne red meat allergy, alpha-gal syndrome. Don't go away. 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
1: This is Science Friday. I'm Flora Lichtman. For two decades, a perplexing illness has been spreading. After a Lone Star tick bite, people find themselves having a severe allergic reaction to red meat. Gone are the days of burgers.

0: burgers and steaks. Some people are sensitive even to the smell of barbecue or cow-derived gelatin. This tick-borne allergy is called alpha-gal syndrome. The CDC estimates up to 450,000 people in the U.S. may be affected, and that's up from just a few dozen documented cases in 2009. Dr. Scott Cummins started researching alpha-gal syndrome almost 20 years ago, before anyone really knew what it was. He was part of the team that tied this allergy to ticks. He's an allergist and immunologist at the University of North Carolina's Medical School. Scott, welcome to Science Friday. Thanks for being here.
1: Thanks for having me.
0: I think people think of alpha-gal syndrome as a red meat allergy. That's the shorthand. But what are the symptoms?
1: Well, they're often the classic symptoms that bring people into an allergist's office. So itching, swelling, hives. And then frequently there's accompanying gastrointestinal distress. So terrible abdominal cramping and pain, often nausea, vomiting, diarrhea. You can even have progression from there where people will feel short of breath or have difficulty maintaining their blood pressure, the things that we think about as anaphylaxis.
0: What are people exactly becoming allergic to?
1: Well, they're allergic to a sugar. So alpha-gal is a carbohydrate, and the allergic antibody recognizes alpha-gal, which is present in the meat and tissues of all non-human mammals.
0: Okay, so this is a sugar that we must encounter all the time throughout our lives. So what is in the Lone Star tick that is making people sensitive to the sugar?
1: Well, the ticks, it turns out, seem to have the sugar. And so when they bite a human, their tick saliva and factors in the tick spit seem to cause the human immune system to create this allergic response. And in some ways, alpha-gal is just sort of an innocent bystander. And if it weren't in hot dogs, hamburgers, et cetera, we probably would never even know about this allergy. But the distribution of alpha-gal in the foods that we eat and the medications that we take create that issue.
0: I mean, can we get into the nerdy details here, though? Why is my body suddenly recognizing this sugar as bad when it comes from a tick, but not when it comes from a hot dog I've had the day before?
1: Yeah, it's a great question. And there's probably a nuanced answer, only some of which we really know about. But one portion of that is the route of administration. So oral, like you're eating your hot dog or hamburger, that seems to be associated with tolerance. So very unlikely to develop an allergic response just by consuming the food, particularly when it's been consumed for decades. The skin, however, is a fantastic way to make an allergic response. So it probably really matters that the tick bite is happening to our skin. And we don't really know the exact factor and how it's hooked to alpha-gal, but probably the tick saliva contains what we might call alarmins. So it turns the human immune system on and activates it, and basically is like a danger signal to our immune system. And then alpha-gal just becomes an innocent bystander that we make an allergic response to.
0: Is an alarmin a technical term?
1: It can be, but it's also a simple term.
0: You published a study recently that analyzed blood samples from people across 10 states, and you had this sort of amazing finding that 1 in 4 people had alpha-gal antibodies in their blood. What does this mean? Because not all those people have the syndrome, right?
1: Correct. Not at all. The numbers seem incredibly high, right? 20-30% of blood donors in some states. But that's just what we call sensitization, meaning you have a positive blood test. Overwhelmingly, those people would eat red meat just fine. We have a major issue in the field of allergy and immunology with our blood tests and our skin tests, for that matter, too. They are not good screening tests. They should be used when we suspect someone has an allergy. So just taking a lot of samples and applying the test is not how that test should be used.
0: Does that mean that those people who were positive for these antibodies were bitten by a Lone Star tick?
1: Basically, we think that's the truth. In some ways, it probably is a marker for Lone Star tick bites and other bites too, because alpha-gal syndrome is a global issue. So it happens beyond just Lone Star ticks. And you're correct to think that the alpha-gal IgE that we detected in this recent publication, that probably serves as a marker for tick bites.
0: Will you define IgE for us?
1: It's just the allergic class of antibody. So if you're allergic to cats or dogs, your allergist, immunologist might say you have IgE to cat or dog.
0: Okay, so this is probably the million-dollar question, but why do some people develop the syndrome and some people don't?
1: That is the million-dollar question, and we're not sure. So there's clearly some risk that is attributable to the tick, and there are good studies that look at male ticks versus female ticks and what they've been fed on, and the scientists can detect different levels of alpha-gal in the tick saliva between various life stages, between males and females. So it probably really matters exactly which tick you were bitten by. But then there's certainly going to be host issues too. As humans, we find often I will have a spouse or a partner in the exam room, and many times they'll say, well, you know, as long as I go out with Debbie, I don't get any tick bites. They all go to her. And so there seems to be very clear risk things, risk factors that are happening at the host level. The other example is blood type. It is becoming increasingly clear that if you're blood type B or AB, your risk of developing alpha-gal syndrome is much lower than people who are A or O. So your question is right on. These are the things that we're thinking about too. I think there's a tick risk and a host risk, and we're still working on both of those.
0: What's the profile of the tick that's most dangerous, so I know which ones to avoid?
1: The female Lone Star tick is a bad actor, but I will tell you that increasingly we hear a lot about the larval life stage, which some people call seed ticks. They're really difficult to see. They're like the head of a pin. And you can be bitten by hundreds at once because they often come out of an egg mass. So there's thousands of these tiny little ticks that are laid in a very small space. And if you brush by the wrong leaf or blade of grass, you can literally end up with hundreds of bites. And that also seems to be a bad actor.
0: I remember this happened to me as a kid growing up in Missouri, and I just remember my leg being covered and brushing them off like it was... I'll never forget. Anyway, side note, why is the allergic reaction delayed? Like if people with peanut allergies, you see it right away, right? They can swell up within minutes. This takes hours. Why?
1: We think it has to do with the fat content of the meat or meal being the important part of delivering alpha-gal. So fat has alpha-gal on it, and it can exist in the science realm as what we call a glycolipid. So a fat molecule that has sugar on it. It turns out that the absorption of fat takes much longer than proteins or carbohydrates on their own. That whole process takes several hours. And patients will often say that the fattier meals bother them more. If you were to give alpha-gal intravenously, as was occurring with the cancer medicine cetuximab, those reactions happen within minutes.
0: There's been a lot of attention on alpha-gal in Martha's Vineyard and Long Island. How widespread is it, and where is the highest exposure?
1: Well, it is fairly widespread. So basically the entire East Coast all the way west to around the Rockies, because we're starting to see a lot of cases in Oklahoma, Nebraska. There are cases around the Great Lakes areas as well. And I mentioned Maine. So we've extended now from the original sort of southeastern states up the East Coast. And then there are these hot spots. Suffolk County, Long Island has a tremendous issue with AGS So, as you mentioned, Martha's Vineyard seems to be a recent hot spot and is currently receiving a lot of attention because the rates have just gone up exponentially.
0: Okay. Are there treatments? I know that Xolair is an allergy medicine that seems to work, but is it an approved treatment? Is it an off-label use?
1: No, Xolair is on label because Xolair, as the FDA approved it, is for any IgE-mediated food allergy. So there's the IgE term again. But AGS falls in that too, same as peanut, cow's milk, egg, etc. So you can use Xolair broadly, and it's on label for alpha-Gal syndrome. We have a host of patients on it, probably nearly 100 at this point, and they do quite well.
0: Do they take it after a possible exposure, or are you on it all the time?
1: You are on it all the time. So the way it works is it binds IgE and over a period of months, generally, basically kind of renders you non-allergic. So a small exposure, cross-contamination, that kind of thing doesn't cause a reaction.
0: I mean, for other allergens, we've talked about, early and often exposures. Is there a version of that that people are thinking about for alpha-Gal syndrome?
1: Well, we'd love to have that, something like what we call oral immunotherapy or OIT for short, where you basically eat a tiny bit of the allergen every day to sort of desensitize yourself. I think that's possible in the long term with alpha-Gal syndrome, but we really struggle at the moment with what that should be. I don't think we should, at least based on the dietary guidelines that we're being told, that the cardiovascular risk with red meat. I don't know that we should be feeding our patients or telling them every day, you have to eat a certain amount of beef. I worry that in the long run, the cardiologist is going to come back to me and say, you did what? But I think it's doable. We just got to figure out the form of alpha-Gal for that daily consumption.
0: What about vaccines?
1: Yeah, we are thinking about vaccines. We need to know what that factor or factors are in tick saliva that really could drive the immune response. And I think once we know that, we can take an approach similar to what we do for, say, bee or wasp venom, where you can't prevent that first bad bee sting reaction, but then we put them on venom shots. And then future stings don't cause that allergic response. So I think we could do that for the tick bite. We just have to know what it is in the tick saliva that's the real trigger.
0: You see patients, I'm sure, across the allergy spectrum. What is this diagnosis like for people? Is it emotionally different from getting a different kind of food allergy diagnosis?
1: It seems to be emotionally different. And I think part of that is, most patients that I'm seeing these days, because I'm in the adult clinic, they're either adolescents or adults. So they've safely eaten beef, pork, lamb, venison, et cetera, for years. And then you take that away. For some people, it's a big part of their diet. And the other thing I tell folks is, when you're an adult, we don't get together for a play date. We get together for lunch or coffee or dinner. So there's a social part of this too that really changes for people. And we're, I think, increasingly aware that there is a mental health aspect to these severe food allergies.
0: Working on this for 20 years, has it changed your feelings about ticks or your behaviors?
1: Oh yeah, absolutely. I now, if I'm going to be out there, I'm definitely using permethrin, and I'm not bashful about tucking my pants into my socks and using some double-sided tape where I need to. I think what we learn over time is that truly an ounce of prevention on the tick bite side can save you years of this severe allergic reaction.
0: I mean, this has been basically your career. What do you still want to know?
1: We have Xolair. We'd love to have a more targeted treatment. And I think we can make some breakthroughs there. I'd love to have an on-demand treatment in some way, because the allergy actually tends to go away over time. The immune response that the tick bites tend to trigger does not seem to be a permanent one. So this thing can fade over time. The issue is additional tick bites basically boost that allergic response. So something that should go away in 3 to 4 years with no additional tick bites can take decades to go away or perhaps never resolve if someone has to work outside or gets additional tick bites. So I would love to have a therapy that we could use very quickly in someone who already has the allergy, and we could deliver a therapy on demand after a tick bite to try to intervene and prevent that rise or boost in the allergic response.
0: Are we anywhere near that? Is that pie in the sky, or are you working on that?
1: No, I think there are some candidate molecules that are available, and hopefully we can try to do some clinical trials. We're really focused in that area. I think the other thing is, as we mentioned earlier, trying to understand the risk that the tick poses, but then also understand what the risk factors in the host side might be. And if any of those are potentially modifiable, then that would be something that would potentially offer a treatment or therapy as well.
0: It's interesting to hear you say that, because I think people who feel like they're a magnet for insects will feel very validated by this.
1: When you talk to patients, this theme comes up over and over again, that somehow you're in the woods with your friend or spouse, partner, and one of them is more of a tick magnet or bug magnet. It comes up all the time. And so I really think there is something to that.
0: There's something real there. Thank you, Scott.
1: Thank you.
0: Dr. Scott Cummins, Associate Chief for Allergy and Immunology at UNC School of Medicine in Chapel Hill, North Carolina. We have to take a break, but when we come back, new space telescope is dropping. We're going to get the inside scoop on the Nancy Grace Roman Space Telescope set to launch next month. Don't go away.

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0: This is Science Friday. I'm Flora Lichtman. Big news. New space telescope is dropping. The Nancy Grace Romanscope is scheduled to launch at the end of August, amazingly for a space mission ahead of schedule. The telescope will rest about a million miles from Earth at Lagrange Point 2, where the sun and Earth's gravity balance out. Here to give me the lowdown on what the telescope is, what scientists hope to do with it, and the backstory of the mission is Jackie Townsend. She's project manager for the Nancy Grace Roman Space Telescope mission. Hey, Jackie.
7: Hi, Flora. Thanks for having me.
0: Thank you for being here. How excited are you right now?
7: Oh, very excited. In our team, we all talk about the various analogies. I've decided it's closer to watching your toddler take their very first steps, right? It's been all of this work to get this far, and it's about to take its steps and launch into orbit and then deliver some truly amazing science.
0: And then it has a whole lifetime ahead of it.
7: Exactly.
0: I mean, introduce us to this telescope. How does the Nancy Grace Roman Space Telescope fit in with the family tree of space telescopes we know and love, like Hubble and JWST?
7: So Roman is a survey machine. It was designed to image a large fraction of the night sky. We'll do things with it like create a 3D map of our own Milky Way galaxy, as well as image billions of other galaxies stretching back towards the Big Bang. And in doing so, it's going to create humanity's largest catalog of the night sky at this depth.
0: If I opened the telescope catalog, what are the special features on this scope that would make an astronomer want to add it to their cart?
7: So Roman does two things exceptionally well. The first thing is we have an incredibly wide field of view based on our 18 state-of-the-art 4K by 4K detectors, making it a 300 megapixel camera, 200 to 300 times bigger than what Hubble could do. But there's a second part of what we do that's amazing, and that is Roman is the most stable telescope that NASA has ever built. And that means that it can maintain our exquisite focus even as we rapidly scan across the sky and then stop on a dime in order to take the next image. So When you add those two things together, Roman can image the sky about 1,000 times faster than Hubble. So it's not that we're doing competitive science with Hubble or doing Hubble or Webb science better, right? They peer deeper and in a more focused way on specific targets, whereas Roman is going to look for the things that go bump in the night.
0: I mean, is there specific scientific subject matter that this scope is designed to interrogate?
7: Yeah, our surveys are designed to explore science ideas that need a large enough sample for meaningful statistics. So those are dark energy, that's what is driving the expansion rate of the universe. Dark matter, that is what mass explains the structure and dynamics that we see and how the galaxies interact with each other. And the third is exoplanets. Human beings have identified about 6,000 of them to date. Roman is expected to come back with 50,000 up to perhaps 100,000 exoplanets that Hubble or Webb might be asked to follow up on.
0: Is Roman going to actually use its big camera to take pictures of those exoplanets, or will it infer that they're there?
7: Excellent question. So the survey that I just talked about will be inferring that they are there. It's not going to be imaging them. However, we are also carrying something called a coronagraph, which is a technology demonstration instrument that was developed out at our partners at JPL out in California. And that has special masks and data processing so that it can actually dim the light of the primary star so that you can see in a couple of pixels the light from the planet that's next to it. Now, it's a technology demonstration, so it's the first time that we've actually tried to do this in a system on orbit. So it's not going to be like right out of the gate, we're going to go be imaging Earth-like planets around other stars. But we are going to demonstrate the ability to dim down the light from that primary star by 6 to 8 orders of magnitude. So
0: that's cool.
7: It's going to do some amazing things.
0: You know, I'm surprised, amazed that the telescope is on target to launch early. That seems unusual in the space missions world. Am I right?
7: You are correct. We are the first time that a flagship mission, that's what we call these big, great observatories like Hubble or Webb more recently, we're the first time that we have delivered ahead of schedule and we're actually coming in under budget.
0: Jackie, you're the project manager. What is your secret?
7: So delivering ahead of schedule and under budget means essentially that every team member made really good decisions day after day for more than a decade. Those decisions were often to just give a little extra bit, to notice when a teammate was struggling with something and offer to help, or to stay maybe 20 minutes extra tonight to position the morning shift to get something done sooner or more efficiently. And more often to double check this week to make sure everything is done that needs to be done to be ready for next week's work. Because sometimes we can pull that work in early or it just makes sure that we will continue to execute on time. There were some occasions that required something heroic, and I can give examples of that if you're interested.
0: So, I love a heroic story. Yeah, tell us.
7: Well, so our project was baselined, which in NASA terms means we were given the set of requirements and the set of money and the schedule. And that key decision point meeting happened in February of 2020. And I'll bet your listeners remember
0: perfect
7: what happened
0: timing.
7: In March of 2020. We all went home for the pandemic, right? And more significant to us was the supply chain problems that came with the pandemic, right? So we were, if you wanted to buy plastic, if you wanted to buy wires, there was a kind of a 9-month period in the early days of the pandemic where you just couldn't get those things. And this was at the peak of when we needed to be buying these parts. So we all went home and our resources people built a system to track all of those parts every day as we were buying them and noting immediately when there was a block, and then we pivot. Let's go find another source. Let's change our integration flow if we have to, because that part is now coming in 6 months later. That ability to stay really engaged with what is going on and in tune with the moment by moment flow, and then also not be, you know, fist clenching your plan because it's not going to go. You have to be ready to adapt.
0: That's good. That's a good life lesson. Don't hang on too tight to your
7: right.
0: plan.
7: Be right. Ready make, to adapt. Make good plans yeah. and then plan to adapt.
0: I read that the mirror was actually manufactured for a spy satellite. Is that true? And did that help?
7: That's a great example of balancing constraints. So, yes, we got the mirror and several associated parts to go with it. But it was not designed to operate, say, cold enough to make infrared science easy. It wasn't designed to reflect exactly at the wavelengths that we were planning to make our observations. So it was useful to get this, but we also had to strip it down, repolish it, figure it to our needs. So it was a lot of work. However, once we knew we were going to be receiving this mirror, it really necked down the trade space so we could make really good decisions early about how we were going to design and build this telescope. If we had not received that, we might have gone longer before we necked down and made the tough choices to say, this is what this observatory is going to do, and this is how we're going to build it.
0: Is it stressful to launch the telescope? Like, what's that like for you?
7: So I have had the privilege of working a couple of the Hubble servicing missions in the past, and I can tell you it is utterly thrilling, that moment, and also a little bit terrifying because launching is among the biggest risks that we take. So it's like a roller coaster, right? It's thrilling and terrifying and exciting and wonderful and amazing all at the same time.
0: After it launches, how long till it's up and running and we start getting data?
7: So the transition into science operations happens probably at the first of the calendar year. So the first images will likely come down in December, and then we transition into real-time science data being downlinked and made available to the public daily in January.
0: I can't wait. Thanks, Jackie.
7: Me too.
0: Jackie Townsend is project manager for the upcoming Nancy Grace Roman Space Telescope mission. Up next, from deep space to the deep sea and the journey to get there. If you own a car, you probably know the headache of keeping up with scheduled maintenance, inspections, routine care. But what if that vehicle isn't driving to the store, but bringing people thousands of feet below the surface of the ocean? The famous deep-sea submersible Alvin recently underwent a scheduled refitting and recertification process and has returned to service. Here to tell us about that deep ocean oil change is Anthony Tarantino. He's an electrical engineer and program manager for the Alvin Group. Anthony, welcome.
8: Hi, Flora. Great to be here.
0: Thank you for joining us. What does it mean to be recertified?
8: The vehicle itself is owned by the Office of Naval Research, and the National Science Foundation essentially allows us to operate and pays our bills. But as a vehicle that's owned by the Navy, part of the rules are to make sure that every 5 years we come into Woods Hole, we take the vehicle completely apart, do a structural check of the personnel sphere, and the frame and all of the other associated systems. And then when we put it all back together again, there's a Navy observer who comes with us. We do a deep dive and we're essentially recertified to dive to our max operating depth without operational limits.
0: You said you have to take Alvin fully apart. I mean, do you mean fully apart, like every bolt and screw?
8: We exactly have to do that. We literally take the vehicle completely apart, piece by piece, because you can't really inspect certain parts of it if it's assembled. So we don't stop until it's a bare frame, bare sphere, and a pile of components on the shelves.
0: Are there parts that you automatically swap out, like my air filter?
8: Yeah. And that honestly constitutes a big part of the work. We have a lot of filters, mostly oil filters, not so much air filters, but we do have a life support system as well that has oxygen filters. So we swap out some things like that. A lot of O-rings. We do actually do an oil change, but the majority of the parts and components are reused because they're durable, and that's kind of the goal when we start to design a vehicle like Alvin and subsystems. We want to make sure that they're durable and that they're going to last for a long time.
0: Do you ever do any upgrades? Like, now's the time to put in that better stereo system.
8: We always are doing upgrades. This overhaul was what we would consider a regular and scheduled maintenance period, but the last two overhauls we did, one completed in 2022 and the other completed in 2013, were actually two stages of a major upgrade to the vehicle, where we replace the actual personnel sphere. It's where the people go, basically. So in 2013, we replaced the sphere and we replaced a lot of other components. The next overhaul, which completed in 2022, we completed that major upgrade, replaced all of those legacy 4,500 meter rated components with 6,500 meter components, and eventually got recertified to operate at 6,500 meters. So that's a big jump for us. Typically during a normal and regular overhaul, we do minor upgrades, not quite as big as what we did over the last two. But yeah, we're always looking for ways to improve. We want to keep the vehicle fresh. We want to keep it as cutting edge, if you will, as it can be. And we want to be able to serve the scientific community as best we can.
0: Do you have a wish list, Anthony? Like, oh, next time we do a major upgrade, I really want to add this awesome robotic arm or, whatever it is.
8: Well, as the technical program manager, a part of my job is to look ahead and see what we can do to make bigger improvements. And one of the big things that we're looking at for the next overhaul is to install a better energy storage system, so better batteries, right? And personally speaking, I would love to just reconfigure the entire vehicle and make it a lot more hydrodynamic, make it a little bit smaller, and get rid of some of the constraints that we had to deal with because of the fact that we did a two-stage upgrade to 6,500 meters. So my biggest wish would be to be able to just take all the components, get a brand new frame, and reconfigure the whole thing and make it look a little bit different than it does today.
0: It must be very cool to pilot a vessel in these unexplored parts of the world that you built yourself with your own hands.
8: The best part is really working with the people. You know, we consider ourselves stewards of a very special piece of gear. And we're entrusted with a lot of responsibility to keep people healthy and safe, and to do great science. So that means a lot to me, and that's what I'm passionate about. As opposed to working for a for-profit company, making somebody else money. I think this is so much better, being able to say that at the end of the day or at the end of my career, maybe we were able to help humanity in some way.
0: Anthony Tarantino is program manager for the Alvin Group at the Woods Hole Oceanographic Institution. Thank you for being with me today.
8: Oh, thanks. My pleasure. Thanks for having me.
0: Before we go, I need your help. I spend so much of my day in front of screens, like many of you perhaps, and I want to know, do you have a creative solution for getting yourself moving, for interrupting the scroll cycle? And how did you know you hit screen time rock bottom? Call us and tell us your story. Look, I know about the app blockers. I want your most creative hack for getting off your device. Jumping jacks off camera in meetings? I don't know what it is. 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Have a great weekend. I'm Flora Lichtman.
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10: 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Hi, I'm Marcia Ahrens, your host this afternoon. 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
11: Welcome to Capital Exchange. I'm Bob Nance. Capital Exchange is a weekly look at state government news, legislation, policy, and action through in-depth interviews, stories, and discussion. The WLRH team and Alabama Public Television's Capital Journal explore what's happening from Montgomery to Washington and how it affects us all. Democratic candidate James Linderholm is running for the state house, and there's one major reason why.
12: To be perfectly frank, you used to walk into the polling booth and half the people there were unopposed. 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
14: BBC News with Sue Montgomery. The head of the US Department of Homeland Security has instructed election officials in 4 states to check voter rolls for foreign nationals. Mark Wayne Mullen said his department had identified 250,000 non-US citizens registered to vote in California, Pennsylvania, New Jersey and Nevada. From Washington, here's our White House correspondent, Bernda Bussmann.
15: The main point there is that Mark Wayne Mullen made it very clear that he said there would be a price to pay for state election officials if they refused to cooperate with that effort, even though that's something courts have said several times the federal government is denied from. President Trump had even opened up the possibility last night in his remarks that this could lead to prosecutions. And I think that's done very little to quell concerns from Democrats who think this effort is more aimed at the subsequent November midterm and at sowing doubt into the security of future elections.
14: President Trump has blamed Canada for smoke pollution spreading to the U.S. from wildfires there. He said he would be calling the Canadian Prime Minister Mark Carney to find out what his plans were for dealing with them. Daniel Bush reports from Washington.
16: Smoke has drifted towards Detroit, Chicago, Washington, and New York, leading to a political row between the U.S. and Canada. President Trump said the U.S. was being invaded by filthy, polluted air. He accused Canada of willful negligence because of what he said was a failure to engage in basic forest management. Trump threatened to increase tariffs on Canada to cover the cost of the damage, but it's unclear if he has the authority to do so. The Premier of Ontario, Doug Ford, responded by saying that Canada had helped the U.S. manage wildfires in America in the past, and he suggested the Trump administration could assist the Canadian response this time.
14: The U.S. military says it's carrying out further strikes on Iran for the seventh night in a row. U.S. Central Command says the attacks are designed to further degrade Iran's military capabilities. Iran accused the U.S. of hitting civilian infrastructure. The World Food Programme has warned that the besieged Sudanese city of El Obeid is becoming the country's epicentre of hunger and displacement. Nearly 500,000 people there are facing emergency levels of hunger. The WFP's Sudan director, Abdallah Al-Wardat, says a growing influx of people is pushing the city towards a humanitarian catastrophe.
17: All what we need to do is really now to plan for the scale-up beyond the 100,000 people that we have been supporting. We have been also providing nutrition support to 17,000 children in the camps. We are providing even not the full food ration to the people, but even that reduced food ration is being shared by the recipients with other families because they know that they don't have any other source of income.
14: BBC News. The former president of Senegal, Macky Sall, has returned home for the first time since leaving office in 2024. He's hoping to get the backing of his successor, President Bassirou Diomaye Faye, for his bid to become UN Secretary General. Opponents of Mr. Sall are furious about the visit. One MP called the former president the godfather of torture and political assassinations. Firefighters in northeastern Spain are struggling to contain a huge wildfire that's already swept through 14,000 hectares of land. A senior member of the Aragon region's government has said the main concern is the warm, dry wind, which keeps changing direction. Japan's parliament has made it illegal to damage the national flag. The move was brought in by Japan's nationalist prime minister, Sanae Takeuchi, with critics warning it represents a restriction on free speech. Paul Moss explains.
18: There'll be no burning, no tearing of Japan's national flag. Even moving it from somewhere it's displayed could now earn you a prison sentence. Prime Minister Sanae Takeuchi argues this is a matter of equality, as foreign flags are already protected under Japanese law. But critics argue the move restricts free expression, and also that the new law is confusing. Prosecutors will have to prove someone was upset by an incident of flag damage. And it seems you will be allowed to show the flag being desecrated in a painting, video game, or manga cartoon.
14: One of the greatest cricketers of all time, Sir Garfield Sobers, has died. He was 89. Born in Barbados, Sobers played for the West Indies for two decades. He excelled at every element of the game, an aggressive top-order batsman, athletic fielder, and a bowler who could switch between spin and seam. And that's the latest BBC News.
11: Good afternoon, this is Capital Exchange on 89.3 WLRH. Let's take a look at political news for Alabama and the Tennessee Valley. In 1851, the Alabama Capitol Building in Montgomery was rebuilt after a fire and became the home of the legislative and executive branches of the Alabama legislature and the governor, as both houses of the legislature moved into what was intended to be their permanent home. In 1985, more than 130 years later, the ancient Capitol building required extensive renovations, so the legislature moved to the Highway Department building across the street as those renovations began. The governor, however, stayed inside the building while renovations continued. After nearly a decade of renovations, the Capitol reopened, but the legislature's growth and need for space changed the plans for the House and Senate to return, and a new plan emerged. Rather than attempt to fit the needs of the legislature into the newly renovated building, a new building would be commissioned, and the old Capitol building would become the seat of the executive branch, while the rest of the building would become a museum to preserve the history of the state. The construction of the new State House will be complete this fall as staff members and the governor move into the building in preparation for the return of the legislature for their 2027 session. Capital Journal's Jeff Sanders brings us an update on the construction and plans for the old building from Montgomery.
19: For nearly 3 years, cranes, concrete, and steel have dominated the skyline behind Alabama's current state house, as the new state house has taken shape.
20: It's an active beehive, or an anthill, whichever one you want to call it. It's active.
19: Pat Harris serves as Secretary of the Senate. While you can see a lot of progress from the street, Harris says the project has reached an important milestone inside. The building's major systems are now coming online, allowing crews to focus on the work needed before lawmakers and staff move in.
20: AC is on the building. The elevators are working in the building. So it's easy to move from floor to floor. The freight elevators are working.
19: The new state house will feature modern committee rooms, legislative offices, and public meeting spaces, but some of the most visible finishes will have a connection to the past. Workers are salvaging materials from the current state house and giving them a second life in the new building.
20: We're taking marble from this building, taking it off the walls, cleaning it really well, and then are incorporated in a number of the areas in the new state house. In the first floor, when you come in the building, there will be marble there. There's marble around the entrances to the chambers, on the reception areas to the legislative offices. So we are repurposing as much of that marble as we can.
19: Another milestone may be even more impressive. Despite the size and scope of the project, Harris says construction remains under budget, something not often associated with large government building projects.
20: But I can't brag on RSA, JESCO, Rayburn, and the legislative group of the Anthony Latham, the director of LSA, Legislative Services, John Treadwell, the clerk of the House, and this office working to end the, as well as working with the architects. We're not trying to do this all by committee, but decisions are being made. You got a lot of experience both in construction and in the way the building will operate when it's up, and everybody working together, and that's what makes it work.
19: The next major deadline arrives this fall. Legislative staff are expected to begin moving into the building months before lawmakers return to Montgomery for the 2027 organizational session.
20: We will start moving staff in late October. Those members that are elected to the legislature take office immediately. They don't wait till January, so they take office immediately. So we have to be prepared for them to start moving in.
19: Once staff and lawmakers make the move, the current state house is expected to be demolished in phases, making way for a public green space that will eventually connect the new state house complex to the Capitol grounds.
20: You have to balance the legislature being in session and deconstructing this building all together. There's certain days that they can't be working over here while we're working over there. So all that has to be balanced, but it's not a hurdle that we have not either talked about or preparing for or ready to handle.
19: For Capital Journal, I'm Jeff Sanders reporting.
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0: The Alabama State Veterans Memorial Cemetery for North Alabama, located in Madison County, was approved and commissioned for federal funding in early January of this year. The project received more than $13.5 million in a federal grant from the U.S. Department of Veterans Affairs National Cemetery Administration during the first week of January of 2026. The state of Alabama is contributing an additional $20 million and bringing the total current allocation to over $33 million. The cemetery will span roughly 150 acres off of Maysville Road east of Huntsville and north of Madison County High School. The property closing occurred in March of this year, with groundbreaking and construction scheduled to begin in October of this year. The first burials are expected by late 2027 or early 2028. WLRH's Katie Ganaway spoke to the commissioner of the Alabama State Department of Veterans Affairs about the cemetery and its importance to the community.
1: This October, you will see major construction happening along Maysville Road near Madison County High School. The 150-acre site will serve as Alabama's second Veterans Affairs grant-funded cemetery. Today, we welcome the Commissioner for the State Department of Veterans Affairs to tell us more about the future Alabama State Veterans Memorial Cemetery in North Alabama. So, hello, Commissioner Jeff Newton.
2: Hey, good morning, Katie. It's great to be here with you this morning.
1: It's good to meet you virtually, you know.
2: Yeah.
1: And congratulations on your appointment to this role. Well,
2: yeah, thank you very much. It's just a little over a year now, and we're moving forward. We've got a lot of things going on.
1: How's it been since that appointment?
2: You know, it's been nonstop. Just every day, we are just looking for opportunities to take care of our 400,000 veterans in the state of Alabama.
1: 400,000, you say?
2: Yes, 400,000.
1: Oh, my goodness.
2: And that doesn't include dependents and spouses and anybody else. It's just strictly the veterans. Yeah.
1: Yes, and we are talking about the final resting place for veterans today.
2: Yes.
1: The new cemetery is set to accommodate up to 150,000 burial sites, so that's plenty. How many inquiries has the Alabama VA received so far about pre-registration for a burial plot there?
2: Yeah, I'll start off by saying we had a great town hall on June 18th there at the Madison County High School, and we offered the pre-registration for burial there at the new cemetery. And I want to say we have over 250 pre-registration forms already filled out.
1: Nice.
2: So it's getting a lot of attention, a lot of excitement, and it's just a huge benefit for our veterans in North Alabama.
1: Mm-hmm. And something that sets the cemetery apart from other veteran cemeteries that I read was National Guard reservists will be
2: That's
1: eligible.
2: That's correct.
1: Yes, and you, Commissioner Newton, have led and extensively worked within the Alabama National Guard for the last
2: That's
1: few decades.
2: Correct. Yeah, so, last four decades.
1: Four decades. Oh, my goodness. Well, what does that mean to you with that, you know, extensive experience?
2: You know, it just, I started off as an enlisted member of the Air Force Air National Guard. And then I was able to get the a commission later on in my career. So just having that initial enlisted experience and understanding the needs of our enlisted troops was key to my leadership going into being an officer. And I credit my enlisted experience that to help me with the success of being an officer. So very thankful for my enlisted experience.
1: And families who their veterans laid to rest somewhere else, they can choose to relocate their resting place to this new veteran cemetery. So
2: that's correct.
1: Yeah.
2: They'll have to pay for the disinterment and reinterment, but then we can inter

0: National or State Cemetery?
1: You know, right now the Veterans Cemetery in Spanish Fort is set to undergo an expansion to accommodate more sites for veterans' cremains. Is there room for future expansion at this new site in Madison County? And how soon do you anticipate that needing to be considered with, you know, 150,000 burial plots right now?
0: So we typically do an expansion every 10 years. So this first phase of the new cemetery there in Madison County will comprise of about 30 acres of the 150. And then every 10 years, we will look to expand it by probably 10 to 10,000 burial sites each time. So, but it's going to serve the community for about 200 years.
1: Now, we talked about relocation just a little bit, but I also want to talk about, you know, the fact that that offers families a closer option to visit their veterans that have been laid to rest. So to you, Commissioner Newton, why is it important that a veterans cemetery be built here in North Alabama?
0: Yeah, well, so the National Cemetery Administration identifies these rings of benefits throughout every state. They want every veteran within 75 miles of either a state or a national cemetery. And many years ago, maybe 4 or 5 years ago, they came out with a new map saying, hey, you've got a void there around the Huntsville area where we've got several thousand underserved veterans for burial benefits. And that's what kind of got the ball rolling. And then we started looking for a federal aid, a grant aid. And we were told, hey, there's no new federal grant money for new cemetery construction, both on the national or state cemetery side. Mm-hmm. And then we started getting Congressman Strong involved, and he was able to work with some of the legislators on the national level. And next thing you know, December of 2025, we were told we were getting some federal grant money to help build the second cemetery. And we've been accelerating that project because we have to have that money obligated before the end of September of this year. So we had to hire a architect and engineer firm there in Huntsville, and they've been doing yeoman's work. They've been working 24/7 to make sure they get the design down to meet the federal standards for this new cemetery.
1: Mm-hmm. And Congressman Dale Strong, you know, from Huntsville, so he was sort of the orchestrator of this.
0: He was orchestrated to get the federal grant money, $13.5 million for sure, and it's very helpful. You know, we're going to have our groundbreaking ceremony October 15th, which is a Thursday, at tentatively for 11 o'clock, mid-morning, 11 o'clock. And he plans to be there along with other local state legislators. Absolutely.
1: I do want to ask, you know, there is regular burial, but there's also cremation. And I wonder if this new cemetery will offer families a place to do in-ground burials of cremains, or possibly a memorial garden to scatter remains, or is there something offered for that?
0: Yeah, you've done your homework. That's exactly what we're going to offer. At both of our cemeteries, we'll have cremains, we'll have columbariums with niches that will hold two urns in each niche. Or a little compartment is what you call them. They will also have a memorial garden, and the families decide they just want to scatter ashes at this memorial garden. They can do that, and we'll have a memorial plaque placed in the wall there.
1: And I think you may have talked a little bit about it, but the U.S. Department of Affairs does fully fund development costs for the project such as this, but it does not pay for the acquisition of land. So I'm guessing that comes from the $20 million that the state has elected to sort of pitch in.
0: That's correct.
1: Okay.
0: We had to get the appraisal from, you know, the State Lands Division went up and did an appraisal, and we worked with the Tate Land Company, a Tate Brothers Land Company, and we actually paid less than the appraisal, so we were very fortunate that they were able to work with us on that, the Tate Brothers, and so we're very thankful for them working with us on that. But it's completed, and we're ready to go.
1: And I hear that there are some other features that are coming to the cemetery as well. Is that kind of earmarked within that funding?
0: Right. So, okay. You know, the federal grant money will only pay for just the basic requirements for a state or national cemetery. But when you add in the state dollars, we can add special features. For example, we can add a bell tower that will ring in every funeral service that gets started for the beginning and ending of that funeral service. We're also going to add a mini amphitheater, so we can have ceremonies throughout the year. So, you know, Memorial Day ceremonies, Veterans Day, Wreaths Across America. This is just a nice place where they can start the ceremony. And it's something that you don't see at many of the national cemeteries, is an amphitheater for those kind of reasons. Yeah, so we're very fortunate.
1: I also read about the amphitheater that it would serve as a place where

0: where students could come and take part in some educational programs.
1: That's exactly right. The students can research any of the veterans that are buried there. You know, we have a couple Medal of Honor recipients that are helping to sponsor the cemetery. Captain Mike Rose and Lieutenant Colonel Sprayberry, they're both engaged with the project and it's an opportunity for them to come out and speak to the students from the local area about the importance of recognizing and remembering our veterans. We're just very thankful for the community of Madison County there, as well as the Madison County District 3 Commissioner Craig Hill. He's been fantastic working with him, helping us getting prepared for the construction and everything we need to do as far as getting the roads prepared, leading into the construction when it would get started. But this is a community project. And, you know, throughout the year, it's going to be up to the community to help us through volunteerism to help us upkeep it. And for the ceremonies, you know, we'll need to have volunteers for Wreaths Across America. We'll need to have volunteers to place flags for Memorial Day. So it's really just a nice place for the community to come and recognize our veterans.
0: You know, along with volunteers, I did have one more question, actually. I'm sorry.
1: Okay.
0: I wondered, you know, what is the long-term plan in terms of funding to kind of maintain this space, the sacred space?
1: Yeah. And we'll have the dollars to do that out of the Veterans Assistance Fund that we have.
0: Mm-hmm.
1: But we will require federal help for every burial that we have. We'll receive a federal burial allowance that helps us recover some of the costs for operating the cemetery.
0: Oh.
1: So for each burial, we get about $1,000 from the federal government to help recover some of the costs.
0: Thank you for all this information today. I appreciate your
1: time. Sure, Katie. Absolutely. Thank you very much.

0: James Linderholm is the Democratic candidate for the Alabama House District 20, which comprises an oddly shaped area that leads up the parkway from the Tennessee River in Huntsville, covers a large portion of the east side of the parkway and northward until it reaches parts of Five Points, and then heads east over the mountain into the Big Cove area. The seat is currently occupied by Republican Representative James Lomax, who's been in the position for one term that began in 2023. I had a chance to talk to Mr. Linderholm when he came to the studio this week, and he's right. He doesn't sound like he's from around here. Tell me a little bit about you. Where are you from?
1: Yes, well, you can obviously tell from my accent I'm not from around here. But I'm actually from Illinois, which throws people for even more of a loop. I was born in Champaign-Urbana, Illinois, and my dad took a teaching position at a university in England when I was 2 years old. So moved over there, went to school there, went to university there, read law at Oxford, and practiced as a lawyer in London for a few years in the 80s, and then moved over to Birmingham, Alabama, sat at the bar, and worked for a law firm down there for a little while before throwing it all in and coming up to Huntsville to coach sports, kick my shoes off and do something that that I enjoyed and see if I could make a living at it.
0: And have you enjoyed doing that?
1: Oh, yeah. So 1993, I opened up my own place. So for 33 years, I've had Huntsville Gymnastics Center, Madison Gymnastics Center, Hampton Cove Gymnastics. And yeah, it's great. I mean, it's really, both my parents were teachers, and it's the nicest, easiest form of teaching because everybody wants to be there. You don't have people stuck in a math class that they hate.
0: Yes, as a physics graduate, I can tell you there were a lot of classes I did not want to be in. Well, tell us a little bit about your campaign. What made you want to run for the state legislature?
1: Well, like a lot of people, really not happy with what's going on. You know, I think there's a great sense of unease about what's happening both in the country and here in the state. And people are kind of fed up. We've had the same folks in charge in Montgomery pretty much since 2010. And I don't think we have a lot to show for it. I mean, right now specifically, you know, things are expensive and people want to know why. To be perfectly frank, you used to walk into the polling booth and half the people there were unopposed. It's not good for ideas not to be challenged. You know, I'm running as a Democrat, and I'll be honest with you, I've had a couple of Republican doors I've knocked on where they've told me that they're not comfortable with a supermajority because they don't feel that the ideas are getting challenged. And so that's where I'm going to run. You can't sit there and complain about it and not be willing to do something. So
0: that's true. Now, I've noticed in the past two election cycles, major election cycles, that the Madison County, Limestone, Northern Marshall County, this area that's right around Huntsville, seems to be leaning a little more purple. There seems to be a little more blue in it.
1: Much more. In fact, I think if you look in Madison County in the primary this year, because you have to choose either Democratic ballot or Republican ballot in the primary, more people requested a Democratic ballot than Republicans. So there's definitely a change. And in fact, when I'm knocking on doors, I mean, there are a lot more people who are, they're either Democratic or they are going to vote that way this time for the first time. Because I don't think because they see themselves as liberal. I think it's because they want to change.
0: Is there any particular topic or policy that you feel is most important to you and your campaign?
1: Well, I mean, every candidate will talk to you about education, healthcare, infrastructure, roads, affordability, and all of those are important, and there are very specific things we need to do for all of them. I started off by looking at education, just because, you know, that's my background. There's a lot of things that we need to do. Our teachers are paid about 34th in the country, and our results in reading and math are about 34th in the country. And, you know, if you run a business, you know that if you want to get better people, you need to pay them better. And I think this year they gave them a 2% pay increase, which is about half the rate of inflation. Yeah. And we're still down in the 34th. So, you know, the money is there. We don't have to raise taxes to it. There's plenty of money that should be going to the Educational Trust Fund that is being moved away from it, whether it's being used for corporate incentives or whether it's being used for the CHOOSE Act, which is really going CHOOSE Act is a difficult issue. There are some people who really like it. They say, well, if I'm not happy with the school I'm at, I would love to have a choice and I want that to be funded. But my view of it is we have to, first of all, get the best public school system that we can. And, you know, I've lived in it. The line you always hear in Huntsville is we have the highest concentration of PhDs in the country. And I don't hear people saying, and we have the best schools in the country. And I don't see why we shouldn't. So, you know, even if it's saying, let's take that CHOOSE money and give everybody pre-K. You know, right now, there's a lot of parents out there listening who they're on a wait list for pre-K for this coming year. If we could get that taken care of first, I think we'd be better off.
0: Is there anything else that you'd like to close with to talk to the voters in the area?
1: No, the other thing really, I think, is that I have noticed going around knocking on doors that people are enthusiastic about this now. You know, we've had a long time where we thought maybe voters are getting just a little tired of politics. They feel like nothing happens. The graffiti I saw on a wall as a kid in England is, whoever you vote for, the government gets in. And there is a kind of feeling that it doesn't do any good. But, you know, I think there's a whole slate of new candidates on the ballot now who are bringing, I think, good ideas and who want to engage with the voters. You know, we don't have town halls in this part of the country. Maybe we don't have them up and down the state. I don't know, but we certainly don't have them up here. And we need to. You know, a politician should be constantly engaging with the people they represent and hearing from them. And people are demanding that now. And I think if they feel they're going to get that, they're going to be much more engaged in the political process, which is what we need.
0: Well, thanks so much for coming to see us today. And we appreciate you giving your insight on your campaign. And good luck in the election.
1: Sure. Thanks very much for the opportunity.
0: Thanks.

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Capital Exchange will return in just a moment.

0: There's a place for you in the Chorus family. 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Children from grades 3 through high school can register Monday, August 3rd from 5 to 6:30. 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
5: 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Welcome back to Capital Exchange. Capital Exchange is a weekly look at state government, news, legislation, policy, and action through in-depth interviews, stories, and discussion. The WLRH team and Alabama Public Television's Capital Journal explore what's happening from Montgomery to Washington and how it affects us all. Stephen Reed is the mayor of Montgomery, Alabama. He came to the Capital Journal studios to talk to Todd Stacey about the concerns over the imminent closure of the Jackson Hospital and its temporary support by Blue Cross Blue Shield to keep it open, as well as the capital city's investment in infrastructure needed to support its position as the capital of the South.
6: Joining me next is Montgomery Mayor Stephen Reed. Mr. Mayor, thanks for coming on the show.
7: Hey, thank you for having me.
6: Lots to talk about, lots of issues that the capital city, you know, are ripe right now. But I wanted to start with Jackson Hospital.
7: Sure.
6: We got a sigh of relief, I guess, for the city and for the state that Jackson and Blue Cross had reached this tentative deal, a handshake maybe you call it. Of course, there's a lot bigger picture than that, but just from your perspective, you've been dealing with this issue for 2 years or more.
7: Yeah.
6: How confident are you that we can actually get to a place where Jackson remains open for the long haul?
7: You know, I think first of all, we want to thank everybody that's been involved. Governor Ivey, Liz Fillmore, her team, they've all been great. We've had great, you know, partnerships with our county commission, our city council, and, you know, to get caught between two behemoths like Jackson Healthcare Corporation and Blue Cross Blue Shield is not something that one wakes up seeking to do. But somehow the city and the community, the county found themselves trying to represent the community in these negotiations. And I think to see them get to a point where I'll call it a temporary reprieve is positive, but it's just that, it's temporary. We know that we have to have a long-term solution for healthcare in our city, in our region, in our state. And I think for us, the big thing is to make sure not only are we looking at the now, but we're looking at the tomorrow and the week after that, the month after that, the year after that, to make sure we aren't just coming up with stopgap solutions that don't address the long-term issues.
6: Yeah, because it seems like there's been like this blame game for a while. I mean, I remember at one point people were blaming the city, you know, blaming the county, blaming the state. You're not giving enough. Now Blue Cross became the bad guy and all that. But at a certain point, you know, there's got to be some responsibility on the entity itself. And I think I'm starting to hear more and more of that.
7: Well, I think it's important for people want to understand that the city has no statutory obligation to fund healthcare. That's, you know, indigent care is usually the domain of the county per the code of Alabama. So I think for us, you know, we have to make sure that not only are we working with our county, but we're working with our state and our private sector partners to address the acute need, which certainly is keeping Jackson open. And again, I'm glad that a verbal agreement has been reached between Blue Cross Blue Shield and Jackson. I just know it's not something that I go to sleep easily thinking will last us very long if we don't make some substantial changes to the setup and the funding mechanism of healthcare in the River Region, and in this case, certainly Jackson Hospital.
6: All right, we'll keep watching that. I appreciate that. Let's talk about this big investment plan you've rolled out. $375 million in terms of, you know, bond issue, things like that. You're talking about economic development, a big, you know, expanding the convention center, major expansion. You're talking about public safety. Talk about, give your elevator pitch, if you will, about this $375 million investment in the capital city.
7: Well, we worked very hard under my administration to make sure our finances are strong and robust. And we're in the best financial position the city has been in well over 30 years. So we have been doing that, you know, mining the taxpayers' dollars to reinvest in our community in a way that will transform it for the long term. We think that tourism has been great and we want it to continue. And it doesn't continue if you sit back, you just kind of ride the gravy train. We know that we have lost conventions because we don't have enough space. And it's great that people want to come to Montgomery. It's not so great when you lose it because you don't have enough floor space to host whatever organization it may be. So we've lost enough of those to understand that we need to do something to change that. We did a study probably about 3 years ago around an expanding the convention center and with a multi-purpose use, which includes major sporting events. Whether it be SEC volleyball tournament, other conference tournaments for other indoor sports, maybe women's basketball, gymnastics, all these things that we want an additional 100,000 plus square feet to do. Well, on the conservative end, that brings in about $70 million annual in terms of revenue. That's money back into the coffers, not only to pay down debt service, but also to make sure that as a city which doesn't have an occupational tax and doesn't have some of the other revenue streams that some of our peer cities in Alabama have, that we can reinvest in our public safety, our community centers, our sidewalks, our bike trails, our infrastructure, that we can provide the type of sporting venues that we see around the state, and the type of things we want to really come back to Montgomery, be glad that they are calling Montgomery home. And I think finally, to round that out, when you look at part of this bond money would go to public safety initiatives as well as affordable and attainable housing, I look at this as a transformational bond deal that really is around $350 million, not to exceed $375, and I don't think we'll get close to that, but something that really sets forward the future of Montgomery for 2030 and beyond.
6: It's interesting that you mentioned conventions that you missed out on, Montgomery missed out on, because a lot of our state leaders are at the Southern Legislative Conference this past week in Lexington. You know, last year we hosted in Alabama, it was our turn, and typically those, you know, legislative conference, they go to capital cities, but to your point, the space just wasn't there. Convention space, hotel rooms, things like that, so they had to go to Birmingham. So that's a big one we missed out on.
7: You know what? It's big, again, tourism. You know, we're the number one city for international tourists in the state. We're second overall. It is a big driver in our economy. So for us, it's something we have to consistently think about and reimagine and be willing to reinvest in. But also when you're thinking about quality of place, so many Gen Zers now are picking their city before their job. it's important for us to make sure that we have the amenities, that we have the social and entertainment events that young professionals and mid-career professionals are looking for, or else we don't get that teacher, we don't get that architect, we don't get that volunteer for the Boy Scouts or for the YMCA, because they're choosing other cities where they can work hard, but they can go out with their friends and their family and have a great time. And we have to continue to reinvest in ourselves, thinking about what the future of Montgomery looks like 10 years from now, and not just thinking about whether or not the vote is going to be popular 10 minutes from now.
6: You mentioned public safety, because when I went to the website, it's high up on the list in terms of priorities. Absolutely. That would be addressed by this bond issue. What does that mean practically? Because public safety is obviously a huge concern in the capital city, most major cities. So what specifically do you want to do with funds to enhance public safety?
7: Well, one, we know we have to increase our technology infrastructure. It's very important for us to have more cameras around our city to make sure that we're providing the eyes and, in some cases, the ears that are needed to prevent crime, much less respond to it. But the other thing is we're in an outdated facility right now with our EMA. Is really under, I was about to say underwater, but it is sinking, literally, where our EMA is located, both city and county. And we also have an outdated municipal jail and municipal office. So what this will allow us to do is to look at things from a comprehensive standpoint, to maybe put all of them under one roof, and if not put them under one roof, certainly get our 911 operators and our EMA service out of a building that we have been told by architects and engineers is no longer feasible and would take us twice as much to build it or to repair it versus what it's worth right now.
6: Okay. Well, speaking of public safety, let's go back to the legislative session where that bill from Senator Barfoot and Representative Reed was up, essentially forcing the city of Montgomery, not specifically, but that was, you know, essentially forcing the city of Montgomery to increase the police ranks. You opposed this bill, said it was an overreach from the state. It did not pass at the end of the day. It came close.
7: Very much.
6: Did not pass. So I'll ask you to explain your opposition to the bill, but more importantly, with that in the rearview mirror, how are our police ranks? What can you tell me about what kind of progress the capital city has made? And because that was the issue they were trying to address, sure. Right? Hey, let's get more cops on the street.
7: Yeah, and listen, getting more cops on the street isn't hard, believe it or not. It's getting quality people to serve and protect our communities who have the right mental makeup, the right disposition to respond to a break-in, much less a homicide, but also can deal with something that doesn't need to be escalated. Somebody who's in mental distress, somebody who's having another drug-related issue that doesn't call for a heavy-handed approach. And so it takes a special person to really be on the front lines of public safety the way so many of our men and women are right here in Montgomery and around the state of Alabama. So we wanted to be sure that we didn't cede local control to the legislature based on staffing numbers. We all want to see the numbers be as high as they can. Everybody feels safer. My mom feels safer. My church members feel safer. My neighbors feel safer. So we all want to see that, but it has to be done the right way. And I believe then and I believe now that that was a bad bill. And it was a bill that was a power grab, in my opinion, that wasn't needed in particular without conversation with fellow state senator Kirk Hatcher, who represents two-thirds of Montgomery, much less myself. And we said that to Senator Barfoot. And what we have been doing now is really focusing on recruitment and retention. So we have a $15,000 recruiting incentive out there that has been great to attract quality law enforcement officers, many of them who are now in first time, but who are laterals coming from other departments and bringing their experience with us. But it also shows, you know, our men and women in blue that we support them. We're proposing another pay increase in this year's budget. And when you look at where we are right now, we would be over 30% just since I took office for pay increases for first responders. That's significant. And so it shows, I think, each and every person that we're investing in our men and women. We're investing in their safety, in their protection, and their ability to carry out their job, not just through salaries, but also through equipment, technology, body-worn cameras, tasers, new guns, as well as new vehicles that really put them in the best position to serve our community. Certainly those that are visiting, whether it be the legislators or tourists or people who work here as well and go back home in the evening.
6: Well, Mayor, we're out of time. Look forward to having you back.
7: Hey, I look forward to it. Thanks again.
5: Chris Blackshear is a member of the Alabama House who serves House District 80. He's been in office since 2016. 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
6: Joining me next is State Representative Chris Blackshear of Phenix City. Mr. Blackshear, thanks for coming on the show.
8: Todd, always a pleasure to be on with you.
6: Well, how's the offseason, legislative and otherwise?
8: It has been what I would say would be a needed break. We worked on a lot of big issues during the regular session, also in the special when we came back, but also leading into the primary elections, which was held in May, now looking forward to the November general elections. Some well-spent time back home in the districts, visiting with people, catching up on some things that you miss sometimes when you're here in session. So it's been a good offseason so far.
6: It's also football offseason, and it'll be here before we know it. Of course, you're part of the broadcast team for APT's Game of the Week on Thursdays. So are y'all getting ready for that as well?
8: You want to give a plug to that right now?
6: Absolutely.
8: Great
6: come
8: segue
6: on,
8: into
6: on,
8: that.
6: Yeah.
8: Thursday night, August 20th, actually starts the broadcast here on Alabama Public Television. And we're going to start with a doubleheader. And a great place, a town you've heard of, Phenix City?
6: Absolutely.
8: We're going to go back there where Montgomery Catholic ladies will play the Central Flag Girls in a flag game that afternoon starting around 3 o'clock on Alabama Public Television. You got to think about it. Catholic made the state championship last year for flag girls, and Central is on back-to-back state championships and national championships. Got that game first, then it rolls directly into the first tackle game of the season, which will be defending 7A champions, which now will be 6A classification, Thompson at Central, and that gets us kicked off, and that will run all the way through whatever the championships are going to be called now. We know it's not going to be the Super 7.
6: Yeah, it's going to be
8: maybe
6: a little complicated.
8: So the AHSAA championships in Mobile will be all the way through. It's always a fun time.
6: Yeah, we love it. We love having it here on APT, and yeah, definitely looking forward to that. Those are some big matchups. Mm-hmm. Well, speaking of sports, some news recently about the issue of NIL, name, image, and likeness, and the transfer portal. They kind of go hand in hand in terms of the issue. It was interesting because both Auburn and Alabama came out in a joint statement, kind of rare, saying that they oppose what's going on in Congress in terms of the Ted Cruz bill. I mean, the details are out there and too much to get into, but they want the issue fixed. They want the issue of NIL and transfer portal fixed, but they don't agree with his approach, saying it leads to more litigious stuff. So that just setting the table, as someone who's been involved in this issue and knows this issue, what do you think needs to happen? What is a honest-to-God fix that people could actually get their heads around?
8: Well, personally for me, this is one that I think if you ask 50 people, you may get up to 50 different opinions, correct? But I think you have to address, if you're going to have a piece of legislation, number one, I do agree with it being at the federal level. I think when you get down to the state level, you're playing whack-a-mole. If you go around and look at the different states now that have some type of NIL, just specifically close to us, let's go to Georgia. We'll just compare them. Okay. That already gives them potentially a competitive recruiting advantage at the high school level. So it's not even just it's not even at the collegiate level. They made decisions to even make NIL legal at the high school level.
6: Goodness
8: in a lot
6: gracious.
8: Of states. And you know, we've seen some legislation on that. In the past, I'm wholeheartedly 100% against amateur athletes at the high school level receiving name, image, and likeness pay. At the college level, I do support it. But I think within the correct framework. And I think you got to address it at the level. And I think with the federal level, having to get involved also shows you the inefficiency of the NCAA. You would think that's your governing body of all sports at the collegiate level. It's just basically completely rendered ineffective on this issue, in my opinion. I think, though, when you address it, some of the things that was missing in the current Senator Cruz's piece was you didn't address everything. You've got to address from the name, image, and likeness. I think it has to be one size across the board. Here's the max number you can make. Also, I think you got to look at it as well, too, of what happens all the way down. You know, you got to break it down, Todd. There's two different issues. The issues that roll up, there's an NIL piece of it, which is the pay.
6: Sure.
8: That's one issue you're dealing with. The other issue you're dealing with, when I say you're dealing with, that's mostly the coaches and administrators, the transfer portal is a completely separate beast on its own that has to be corrected as well.
6: Right. And the transfer portal is what I think may be easier to get a hold on, because right now it's fairly unlimited. And that doesn't make any sense. I've heard Senator Tuberville talk about, you know, maybe one transfer. You get one transfer, maybe two, But after that, you know, kind of like the old days, you got to sit out a season or something like that. But I know that y'all had some legislation at the state level, really just kind of trying to keep up with the Joneses. Maybe remind us of what your bill did.
8: So we had a piece of legislation that Representative Garrett, Representative Lover, and myself co-sponsored and dropped last year, which with no plans for it to go anywhere. But we were following suit. Georgia dropped a piece of legislation that said, okay, any NIL money acquired by collegiate athletes in the state of Georgia would not have to pay any taxes. Keep in mind, these players now that get NIL money are 1099 employees. They were 1099 to start with on their contracts.
6: Welcome to taxable income.
8: Let's make sure the taxable income bracket's there. So we're like, okay, well, that automatically gives another competitive advantage to Georgia. If you're go do it, we're go do it. Well, there was conversations had, Chairman Lovern had them with the chairman of the rules chair of Georgia, like, hey, you don't move yours forward, we're not gonna move ours forward, and it kind of went away. But our point was made, right, of why something has to be done. At the state level, we're playing whack-a-mole.
6: Yeah.
8: At the national level, that's where it needs to be addressed with that. So we'll see how things play out, but it's completely out of hand at this point.
6: Well, yeah, to your point, if there's going to be an arms race like that, that's only proof positive that there needs to be a national fix. There was also the state commission looking at an expansion of sports at the junior college level, but maybe kind of related to how out of hand the higher grades have gotten. What is becoming of this commission?
8: So Jeremy Gray and a lot of people, Representative Gray may or may not know, went to Opelika High School, was a standout athlete on the football field. I actually went and played football at North Carolina State. Mm-hmm. So he really understands what it was like to be a student athlete. Him and I got to talking, and I think one thing we've seen from NIL, the athlete or the student athlete that's losing the most right now in this NIL arms race is the high school athlete. Because how it works now, if you're a college coach, the number one thing you're having to do every year, number one, you're having to re-recruit your own roster. After that, and that dust is settled on that, then you know where your holes are. Then you're going directly to the transfer portal,
6: right,
8: to try to fill those. The third step after the transfer portal you're going into is, okay, now I need some immediate assistance again, because, again, it's an arm race, right? I got to keep up.
6: But look at Indiana,
8: yeah,
6: right?
8: It proves if you can write a check, Mark Cuban, anything can happen, right? The third step then is they go to the junior college level. Okay, and then finally, fourth and final in line, if there's a couple spots, is the high school athlete. So we got to thinking about it is look, why don't we go back and look, not some large scale junior college football thing, but let's go back and just look and put a study commission together of the true cost and feasibility. It could be absolutely this is a no, or it could be something we maybe need to dig in more, put a group together made up of high school coaches around the state, representatives from our Division I and Division II colleges in the state to come together and have a true conversation all about how do we provide more opportunities for our student athletes. Look what's happened just in the last 2 years. We've rolled out flag football at the junior college level. How many young ladies playing flag football have now had the opportunity to go to college, which they had never thought they were going to go? So when they go, they're able to obtain their associate's degree. Some of them are going on now to a four-year institution to get their bachelor's. And all that coincides with educating our workforce. Mm-hmm. So that's kind of the same thought and blueprint. Now, the only difference is the cost. It'd be higher cost for tackle football at the junior college level, but it's nothing different than the same blueprint we took rolling out flag.
6: Well, I hope you'll keep us updated on that. While I have you, I wanted to ask you about the issue of gambling, because you were heavily involved in that bill that came up, passed the House, I guess that was 24 a couple of years ago, eventually died in the Senate. It's going to be a new legislature. It's going to be a new governor. You know, who knows what that's all going to shake out to be. But do you expect something like that, or maybe just different, maybe the issue of gambling, do you expect some big gambling push to happen next year when the legislature comes back?
8: I'll say this. We're not currently working on anything. But I will say, I don't want to say next session, but I will say, let's say next quadrennium. Okay. I still think it's a conversation we have to have, Todd. And the opponents of it, is, you know, you still hear we can't afford the expansion of gaming in the state. Well, there's two parts to that. My thoughts on that is, and I would love anybody on the opposing side of things to come to us with a solution of how do we then stop what's already existing. You can't touch what's on tribal land, right? But there's a lot of other quasi, some would argue legal, illegal gaming that exists across the state. So it's growing every day. It's popping up every day. What's the solution to reel that in and control it? There's got to be some type of control parameter. So I think it's absolutely going to be addressed. And the second prong in that is there's revenue just sitting there. And the way our it's easy to forget about hard times when your budgets have been so flush. And you know, you've been hearing this say for several years on the ETF side and the general fund side, the extra money in the budgets are coming to an end. Well, that truly is coming to an end. So it'll be a conversation that I look forward to us having. I think it absolutely will happen. And I think, yet again, we're going to have to do something. I think continuing to avoid the elephant in the room is not going to be the answer.
6: Hmm. Well, I'll look forward to that debate. I agree with you that it would, who knows if it's going to be the first or first year, second year. A lot of that depends on, you know, who's governor, what their agenda is going to be. And I am curious about the enforcement side, because we were just talking about sports, and you've seen this creep of, you can't turn on a college game even without odds here, and you know, this FanDuel and DraftKings and all this kind of stuff. It's kind of seemed to have taken over. And I'm curious about how enforcement and things like that to keep the gambling element from just completely taking over what we love about athletics.
8: Yeah, and I would say right now, there are no guardrails in the state, right? If you want to, you and I can pull the phone out right now and go to one of the legal sites to make a sports bet. However, if you go back and study what's happened recently at the federal level, based relating to predictive markets, they basically came out and said predictive markets.
6: Oh yeah, exactly. It's out of control.
8: Is legal on that. So you and I can go right now and we can set us up an account, predictive marketing.
6: Kashi, whatever
8: you want to, and we can do anything we want to right now and place a bet right now. And when you do that, in this state, unregulated, untaxed, but it's existing. So it's again a conversation of when you know the elephant's in the room, you're sitting there looking at it, but you choose not to continue not to address it. I think we're way past time on that, and I think it's time to let the people vote.
6: It'll be a whole different conversation with just that Polymarket thing to take into account. Well, look, we're out of time. Look forward to having you back, and we'll look forward to football season.
8: Thank you. Always a pleasure, Todd.
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0: 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The governing board for WLRH Radio, the Alabama Educational Television Commission, will hold a quarterly meeting on Tuesday, July 21st at 10 a.m. at APT's office at 2112 11th Avenue South in Birmingham. The Alabama Educational Television Foundation Authority Board will meet at the same location following the commission meeting. Hi, I'm Marcia Ahrens, your host this afternoon. Coming up on this HD1 channel, Today Explained, then at 5:30, stay tuned for Marketplace. 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
2: So Cyclospora is a parasite, and it is a particularly nasty parasite because if a human being consumes it, then that person can experience, and this, I want to be clear, is the terminology that is used by public health authorities, explosive watery diarrhea.
3: Explosive diarrhea.
4: Frequent diarrhea.
5: Huge gastrointestinal issues.
2: If you get sick with this, it can last for up to a month. It's just a really unpleasant foodborne illness that is wreaking havoc across the United States and particularly in the Midwest right now.
6: And so we have to talk about it on the show today. Sorry.
7: Every single West Indian household, particularly if they played England, and the hope obviously was, they would beat the old colonial master.
8: All those stories coming up. Stay with us.
9: BBC News with Linda Hardy. President Trump has blamed Canada for smoke pollution spreading to the US from wildfires there. He said he would be calling the Canadian Prime Minister Mark Carney to find out what his plans were for dealing with them. Daniel Bush reports from Washington.
10: Smoke has drifted towards Detroit, Chicago, Washington, and New York, leading to a political row between the U.S. and Canada. President Trump said the U.S. was being invaded by filthy, polluted air. He accused Canada of willful negligence because of what he said was a failure to engage in basic forest management. The Premier of Ontario, Doug Ford, responded by saying that Canada had helped the U.S. manage wildfires in America in the past, and he suggested the Trump administration could assist the Canadian response this time. There have been some concerns the fires could affect air quality in New Jersey for the World Cup final, although some forecasts suggest the situation could improve. Tournament organizers say they're monitoring the situation closely.
9: Thousands of people have been out on the streets of Kyiv protesting for a second night against the sacking of Ukraine's defense minister. Mykhailo Fedorov was removed after falling out with the commander of the armed forces, as Paul Moss explains.
11: It's not a great look. Ukraine in the midst of a horrific war, but now with only a standard defense minister and the country apparently divided. Protesters angry over the sacking of his predecessor. Mykhailo Fedorov had been an unlikely choice, a former marketing executive who'd never served in the military, more at home with a laptop than a gun. But his enthusiasm for the very latest drone technology was credited for Ukraine's successful attacks on Russian infrastructure. And his continuing popularity is now proving a headache for Ukraine's President Volodymyr Zelensky.
9: The U.S. Department of Homeland Security has instructed election officials to check voter rolls for foreign nationals in four states, California, Pennsylvania, New Jersey and Nevada. It comes a day after President Trump repeated unsubstantiated claims of widespread voter fraud. This report from our North America editor, Sarah Smith.
12: The Homeland Security Secretary has presented more detailed information, but has again failed to prove that any American elections have been manipulated. The White House says that more than a quarter of a million people who are not eligible to vote have been found on registration rolls, but has not said how many of them may have actually cast a ballot. That number represents around 0.1% of the total electorate. Mark Wayne Mullen also repeated the claim that foreign powers have the ability to hack into American voting machines and alter the result. Mr. Mullen said that if individual states would not work with the federal government on election security, then their funding would be withheld.
9: The US military says it's carrying out further strikes on Iran for the seventh night in a row. Iran has accused the US of hitting civilian infrastructure targets overnight. US Central Command says the attacks are designed to further degrade Iran's military capabilities. BBC News. An Israeli airstrike has killed at least 8 Palestinians in Gaza, according to health officials. Witnesses say missiles hit a funeral procession as it made its way through a crowded market in the Nusayrat refugee camp. A spokesman for the camp's main medical facility said about 20 people were injured, several critically. The UN's World Food Programme has warned that the besieged Sudanese city of El Obeid in North Kordofan is becoming the country's epicentre of hunger and displacement. Nearly 500,000 people in the city are facing emergency levels of hunger. The WFP's Sudan director, Abdallah Al-Wadat, says a growing influx of people fleeing conflict is pushing the city towards a humanitarian catastrophe as the arrivals overwhelm local services and resources.
4: WFP has been helping between 3 to 5 million people who are classified again in emergency or catastrophe, emergency or food security levels. We want to do more for sure, but of course we are also stretched on our resources. But definitely we have the access. We can deliver the food and we can be there and we can work with partners on the ground. Resources are limiting us to do that one.
9: Fighting between Sudan's army and the paramilitary rapid support forces, which has encircled the city, has disrupted aid deliveries and essential services, deepening the crisis. The Rolling Stones have pulled level with their 60s rivals The Beatles for number one albums after their latest record, Foreign Tongue, shot to the top of the UK charts a week after its release. Both The Stones and The Beatles now have 15 number one albums. One of the greatest cricketers of all time, Sir Garfield Sobers, has died. He was 89. Born in Barbados, Sobers played for the West Indies for 2 decades. He excelled at every element of the game, an aggressive top-order batsman, athletic fielder and bowler. And that's the latest BBC News from the World Service.
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1: Now, you underlined the thing that feels quite normal about a stomach bug, but I want to underline something that feels abnormal here, which is a month?
2: I know. I've talked to some people or had people in my life ask me, like, how big of a deal is this really? Like, you know, do I really need to be going out of my way to be safe about this? And my answer is, do you want to have to deal with a month of explosive diarrhea? And personally, my answer to that would be no. And so I have been taking precautions as somebody who lives not too far from the epicenter of this outbreak. But yeah, it's a nasty thing. Like, the good news about this parasite is it doesn't kill people. Like, it's not fatal. It doesn't transmit between person to person. It's nothing like that that we have to worry about. But it does cause these really unpleasant gastrointestinal symptoms, and that's what public health authorities, especially in Michigan, are contending with right now.
1: If it doesn't kill people, we can laugh about it, and many people are laughing about it.
13: My doctor confirmed that I consume enough Miller High Life and Hint of Lime tortilla chips to create a digestive environment untenable for the explosive diarrhea parasite.
14: If I got the explosive diarrhea parasite, I probably wouldn't even notice.
15: Just one diarrheal parasite away from my goal weight.
1: But you mentioned the epicenter, Dylan. Where is it and where else is it?
2: So the big outbreak right now is in Michigan. The last update that I saw was there are more than 4,300 cases of cyclosporiasis in Michigan right now. That is up from just about 1,500 late last week. And so, like, that's a really rapid growth in cases. And the doctors that I have talked to who are based in Michigan have said, like, that's just the ones we've confirmed with a test. Like, the actual number of cases, and so the actual number of people who are dealing with this really unpleasant diarrhea right now is probably even higher than that.
16: And like we've seen outbreaks in the past, you know, maybe a couple hundred people who got sick, like back, 2018, 2015, 2005. But like never anything like the thousands of cases that we're seeing right now in Michigan. And the doctors I've talked to there have said like it's probably going to keep going and we may eventually reach like 10,000 cases of this parasite before it's all said and done.
1: Ugh, what did the United States do to deserve this terrible parasite? Is it the war we started for no reason or like only letting white people in for the World Cup?
16: So I have to say, like, this isn't anybody's fault.
1: Oh,
16: like this, like I said before, this is something that we have dealt with in the past. It's getting a lot more attention now, I think, because of how big the outbreak has gotten. But like we've dealt with cyclospora before. And if you want to blame anything, there's probably two things to blame. One would be we now have this really globalized food distribution system where like we're getting leafy greens grown all over the world and shipped to plants in the United States and being, you know, packaged into these bag salad kits that I personally love to buy for lunch and sold all over. And so there's this long chain where produce can potentially get infected with cyclospora. Like the kind of classic example would be, you know, there's a field in some tropical region of the world where they're growing lettuce. It gets irrigated with water that has been infected by this parasite. And then it's all these weeks later after it's been harvested and packaged into something and put on your grocery shelves and you've eaten it that then finally you get sick. And so it's more of a kind of byproduct of the way that our food supply has changed, as well as potentially, and I feel like this is an evergreen topic with any kind of disease like this, climate change is probably playing a role too.
1: Huh.
16: Like this parasite tends to thrive or is naturally found in like tropical or subtropical regions, but we have started to notice it appearing domestically as well. And that's because like as the planet starts to get warmer, there are going to be more places with the kind of climate where this parasite could thrive. And therefore, you know, it may not be an accident that we're dealing with the worst outbreak ever right now. And it may be a preview of things to come. This might be just something that we have to deal with from time to time because of these food systems that we've set up and because of what's happening with the planet.
1: Do we know where this all started for the United States, Dylan? Is there a patient zero or a, I don't know, a Taco Bell zero or like a, a leafy green farm zero, whatever it might be?
16: So it looks like we're getting closer to figuring that out. For the past week, health officials in Michigan had said, we think this is linked to lettuce or bag salad, but they hadn't gotten much more specific than that. And then on Thursday evening, the Washington Post reported that CDC and FDA officials were zeroing in specifically on iceberg lettuce that had been supplied to Taco Bell by the company Taylor Farms. They thought that potentially, that specific product and that specific brand being sold at that particular restaurant might be the source of the ongoing diarrhea outbreak. Now, they haven't confirmed this for sure. It is possible, like there's cyclospora cases all over the country this summer. It could be that we're dealing with a couple of different outbreaks. But in terms of the big crisis in Michigan and Ohio and a couple of those neighboring states, it appears, according to this preliminary reporting, that if you ate at Taco Bell and got a dish with iceberg lettuce, that might be why you ended up getting sick.
1: Why is Taco Bell always somewhere in these situations? What the heck's going on at Taco Bell?
16: You might have to deal with diarrhea because you're eating Taco Bell for other reasons. And we don't have to get into that right now. But it appears that in this case, they just got unlucky. They were sourcing this particular ingredient from this particular company and got a batch that was contaminated with cyclospora. And, you know, it could have ended up at a grocery store or at a different restaurant, but it turned out in this case to end up at Taco Bell. And so, yeah, as best as we know, sitting here today, that seems to be the most likely source for this outbreak.
1: So what do you do if you're like missing Taco Bell this weekend? Maybe just like eat a tuna sandwich or something?
16: There's lots of things like, you know, obviously anything that's not a fruit or vegetable that you could eat. Heat is a really good way to kill this parasite. So like if you want to eat vegetables, maybe you could grill them, stuff like that. And then, you know, I do think in general, this whole episode is a really good reminder about how important food hygiene is. Mm. Because like if you do take careful steps to like really thoroughly wash your food, even the like green leafy vegetables that we worry might be contaminated with this parasite, like there's a really good chance that you can get rid of it and eat that stuff that is obviously really good for your body's health in general.
1: Yeah.
16: And not have to worry about getting debilitating diarrhea.
1: That's what we can do. What about the old government, Dylan? What are they doing and what could they be doing in a moment where thousands upon thousands of Americans are getting a violent stomach bug?
16: I will say that, like, the state health departments are definitely taking the lead on this outbreak, which is unusual. You know, usually, especially when you're dealing with like a multi-state outbreak, as we seem to be at this point, you would expect the CDC and the federal government to be taking the lead. But like the CDC's case counts have lagged pretty far behind what the states have been reporting at this point. Hmm. I was told by a hospital epidemiologist in Michigan that last year, the federal government stopped asking states to report cyclospora cases. So that may explain why there's been this lag in federal data.
1: What?
16: Yeah. And so it's like, again, I'd want to emphasize that like this could have happened no matter what. You know, food surveillance in the United States has been lacking for a long time, well before, you know, the cuts we've seen to the federal workforce under the Trump administration here in the last couple of years. But at the same time, now that we are dealing with a live, active emergency, it certainly doesn't help to have a CDC and federal health authorities who seem to be a step behind. Doesn't help that the fact that there's, you know, fewer workers, fewer resources that the CDC and federal government can spend responding to this outbreak. So, you know, the truth is somewhere here and there in the middle where it's like, you know, they're doing what they can. States are taking the lead. You know, this probably would have happened no matter what because this is just a reality of the food distribution system that we've set up. But at the same time, we are, you know, we've got a federal government that does have one hand tied behind its back when it comes to responding to public health emergencies. And that's probably not helping us, you know, get this over with faster either.
1: And just to be sure here, you said earlier that no one is really to blame.

0: to be a need to do so, disbanding task force that are dedicated to pandemic preparedness. Like, you know, if we had had a more robust CDC, you know, it's possible we would have identified the problem earlier, been able to mount a response faster, moving more quickly, and all of those things, you know, could have ultimately minimized the number of people who get sick, the number of people who end up in the hospital, and that would have been a good thing.
1: Dylan Scott, thank you so much for joining us to help us understand this bug. And when we get back on Today Explained, we're going to talk about how a bunch of powerful people in the White House don't need to worry about catching it because they stopped eating fresh vegetables before this bug necessitated it.
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5: I'm Liz Astley White, and I'm a health reporter for The Wall Street Journal.
1: And Liz, as you know, the nation is terrified of a gut parasite at the moment. People are wondering what to eat instead of their leafy greens. And you recently reported that the White House, of all places, might have an idea. What is it?
5: Sauerkraut or kimchi or some other fermented vegetable.
1: What is going on in that White House? What does it smell like?
5: I can't say that I personally have been smelling the White House, but I will say that Health Secretary Robert F. Kennedy Jr.
6: I went to dinner at the Ned last night, and I brought my sauerkraut.
5: Commerce Secretary Howard Lutnick, Transportation Secretary Sean Duffy, and Vice President J.D. Vance are all on this eat a lot of steak and sauerkraut diet. And they claim a lot of health benefits. And actually, fermented foods are recommended by a lot of doctors and scientists, and not just the White House.
1: Is there like a name for this diet, like a la, you know, paleo or whatever else?
5: Kennedy calls it the carnivore diet. I think people mean different things when they say that. But for him, it includes a lot of yogurt, a lot of kimchi or sauerkraut, a lot of steak, a lot of eggs.
1: None of these things, I believe, are known to carry the parasite we've been discussing on the show.
5: Exactly. No lettuce.
1: How widespread is this in the White House? Does it go up all the way to the top, to the president? Is he partaking in the carnivore diet?
5: I mean, given what we have seen of his recent public dieting, I don't think so. At the Knicks game, he was eating pizza and french fries, and, you know, he still has his Diet Coke button on his desk where he just pushes it and the Diet Coke comes. But
1: so he's going to live forever.
5: Kennedy once said on a podcast about him.
6: I don't know how he's alive.
5: So anyway, Kennedy now travels with sauerkraut. Like, his wife has said that he has asked her to carry it in her purse for him. And she has said, "I actually cannot," which is an amazing phrase.
1: One of the many humiliations of being married to Robert F. Kennedy Jr.
5: It seems they all think their skin is glowing, too, and people online have commented that J.D. Vance is looking good, so.
1: And are we sure that, I mean, I have to ask journalistically, but are we sure it's not Wegovy?
5: We don't have any public knowledge of that, but we do know that he is eating eggs, sauerkraut, pickles, blackberries, and raspberries for lunch pretty often.
1: Wow.
5: And beef and lamb with sauerkraut for dinner. And then when he's on Air Force Two, he snacks on beef jerky and maybe eats a hamburger with cheese, no bun, and a side of fermented vegetables. So still no lettuce, but I think the raspberries could have the diarrhea parasite.
1: Now that you're mentioning the full spectrum of, like, J.D. Vance's diet, it's kind of reminding me of their new food pyramid. Is this part of that? Does it fit in?
5: Yeah. Earlier this year, Kennedy and the other health officials like to say they flipped the food pyramid.
6: As Secretary of Health and Human Services,
7: I'm

0: message is clear: eat real food.
1: And they recommended a lot more fruits and vegetables, red meat, which was controversial, and whole grains and whole milk, that kind of thing. They also, and for the first time in the nation's dietary guidelines, recommended fermented foods, which was something that was actually agreed upon by a lot of people, and they thought that was a good part of this, even if they had qualms about the red meat recommendations, because those can introduce more cardiac risk and, risk of bad cholesterol.
2: Does the science back this up, or is this some kind of quackery that ferments can make your skin healthier and help you lose weight? Is it correlation or causation?
1: So I don't think there are a lot of good studies that show exactly that sauerkraut can help you lose weight, but there have been a number of studies that have shown health benefits. Researchers have generally agreed that sauerkraut and other fermented foods can help with digestion and inflammation. There was a 2025 study from UC Davis that suggested fermented cabbage could protect your gut and protect against illness. Basically, they found that the intestinal cells do better with sauerkraut. They help maintain the integrity of those intestinal cells. And in general, that, has a lot of other good health effects. Mainstream scientists, dietitians are pro fermented veggies. This is not something that, is hotly debated. Most people in the scientific community are realizing there's a lot of good fresh science out there about how important your gut really is in your overall health. And the part of the diet that is a little more controversial is the focus on red meat. And, obviously that comes with some cardiac risk and some cholesterol risk. And that is why, when the new dietary guidelines came out and recommended more of that for Americans, that part in particular made some dietitians a little upset.
2: Who got Robert F. Kennedy Jr. into this? Or is this part of his, broader fitness regimen?
1: He had a friend who pointed him to this doctor, Sean O'Mara.
3: I'm Sean O'Mara, MD, JD. I'm a retired Army colonel. And by the way, I don't know why I get mostly exclusive conservatives, but they tend to be. But dude, I'm super excited to be chatting with you.
2: So what is your connection, Dr. Sean, to people in the White House eating more fermented foods? Can you tell us that?
3: I take care of a lot of prominent people. And so there was one of my clients I work with had a 93-year-old mother. She was not talking, hadn't been out of her bed in 3 years. And they got her off processed foods and carbohydrates. And they got her eating meat, seafood, and fermented foods. Just those things. And within 3 weeks, less than 3 weeks, she started talking and she got up out of the bed and started using her walker. So that was raised, got to a cabinet member, who expressed interest in working with me and getting my physician care and helping them become more optimally healthy. So it is anecdotal, but there are a number of studies that show the connection between fermented living probiotic foods that haven't been pasteurized, that have these living species of bacteria and yeast and fungi and a whole host of different life forms living in them, benefiting people and associated with a lower incidence of chronic disease. So this is not something that's novel. It's not something that's fad. It's been around in traditional people for thousands of years.
2: Are there risks to eating too much fermented foods?
3: Well, it has not been studied, but I will say this. It comes up occasionally in some studies where people eat too many pickled foods, which is a different thing than fermented foods. Pickled foods are not probiotic. They're not living. They're not preserved through bacteria.
2: Huh.
3: They're preserved through acetic acid, usually vinegar. That pickling is a chemical process rather than a bacterial biological one. And then as a consequence of all that pickled food, there is a higher incidence for gastric carcinoma. So gastric cancers can be increased from eating too many pickled foods.
2: Oh.
3: But that's not been exclusively seen with fermented foods. But here's the guidance I give. I tell people not to eat too much of the fermented foods and to treat them as a garnish.
4: Do you think fermented foods could help people with this parasite that gives you explosive diarrhea?
3: Yes. Yes, I really do think so, because what happens is, you know, the way I think of the gastrointestinal tract, which is the way the medium through which this particular organism is being spread, they're eating foods that are infected with this particular species of a pathogenic parasite microbe that's on lettuce, or you're still trying to figure out the vectors, goes into your stomach. But typically what happens to people consuming this is they have what's called a dysbiotic microbiome, or what is a layman term, a suboptimal microbiome. So what you want is an African safari living with you, a strong diversity of multiple species, zebra, tigers, lions, chimpanzees, orangutans, apes, birds, you know, lizards, frogs, fish, all of that goes into this matrix of creating a healthy environment, and then nothing gets out of proportion.
4: All that talk about eating zebras and chimps left us kind of confused, so we had to ask Wall Street Journal Liz the same question.
1: I personally have not seen any studies on whether fermented foods help with explosive diarrhea, but let me know if you find one.
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4: 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I'm Sean Ross. 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
9: In Los Angeles, I'm Kai Rizdahl. It is Friday today. This one is the 17th of July. Good as always to have you along, everybody. We are, in the interests of time, just going to jump right in. Catherine Rempel's at MS Now and The Bulwark as well. Anna Swanson is at The New York Times. Hey, you two.
10: Hey, Kai.
11: Hey, Kai.
9: Catherine, you get to go first. The six letters with which we will start are CPI and PPI. When you got those inflation numbers, what was the first thing you thought of?
10: Almost who cares? Not who cares, really, but it's like they're just so dated at this point. This is the problem. Yeah. These numbers are always very backward-looking. Not by design, but just like...
9: Well, yeah, I mean, kind of by design, right?
10: That's not intended to be backward-looking. It's right. That's the only option we have, I guess. But they are especially backward-looking right now because, the sort of erratic policymaking and the on-again, off-again war with Iran just makes any data imprint extremely perishable. Right? That these snapshots are from a point in time that in some ways is in no way relevant to the point in time today, much less in the coming months. So great that the numbers were softer than expected, that inflation was cooler than expected, mm-hmm. not as bad as expected. But, since those metrics were calculated, a lot has changed and the war's back on again. So it's really hard to get too excited by a couple of soft imprints.
9: So, Anna, the thing I've been sort of harping on all week is that this is a moment in time. They are blips. One or two data points do not a trend make. And, in fact, Beth Hammack, the president of the Cleveland Fed, came out on LinkedIn on a statement either yesterday or today and said, you know what? People in my district, the Cleveland Fed district, are saying inflation is broad-based and they're really getting squeezed by it. And I guess my question to you is, there is inflation yet to come, especially now because, as Catherine said, the war is back on and oil is again pricey.
11: Yes. No, I think that's true. I mean, there was some encouraging signs on this in the inflation data, though, which is, not just that consumer prices were down due to oil prices, but also that core inflation, which strips mm-hmm. out, mm-hmm. More volatile things like food and energy, was flat month on month. So, it's definitely a mixed picture. I mean, things are not great, but I do think that there are signs here that if the war were to go away, we would be on, a fairly good footing as an economy. The issue is that we just don't seem to know how to make this pesky war go away, right? The ceasefire was over almost as quickly as it had started. It just seems to be ballooning, cascading. So we need to see a lot more stability.
9: Yeah. The if was doing a lot of work there. Catherine,
11: yes.
9: our new Fed chairman, Kevin Warsh, on the Hill for his Humphrey Hawkins testimony this week. The guy is consistent, if nothing else, right? Not only not offering forward guidance, but also not saying anything about how he is committed to getting inflation back to its 2% target. I thought that was worth a note or two.
10: Yeah. Look, he has, as you point out, has been consistent for, I think, over a decade now about not wanting to telegraph, not thinking that the Fed should be telegraphing what it plans to do, which also happens to be a somewhat convenient stance right now, whether maybe otherwise some political pressure for the Fed to do things that it is not inclined to do. So why, telegraph that in particular, by which I mean, not cutting rates. I think that he's very hard to get information out of, but that's his goal, right? I mean, and that's usually the goal of chairs, that they don't want to spook markets, they don't want to move markets. But he is particularly committed to releasing no information at all, whether that means not really answering questions at a press conference other than we'll have a task force for that, or otherwise deflecting questions on the Hill.
9: Yeah. Anna Swanson, speaking of on again, off again, on again, off again, tariffs are back in the news. Hello. There was Brazil, I guess, yesterday or 2 days ago, new tariffs on them. the tariffs that the president imposed after the Supreme Court shot down his April a year ago tariffs. They expire on Friday next, I think. Jameson Greer, the trade representative, told David Gura at Bloomberg that, you know, they're working on new stuff. So here we go again.
11: Yes, absolutely. So I know people have gotten really jaded with all the different tariffs. It's hard to keep them straight, but I do think it's worth paying attention to this one because it's a really big deal, both economically, historically. So when this 10% tariff expires, they're going to introduce new tariffs, basically trying to recreate what they had before the Supreme Court case. One is a tariff that's related to forced labor that they're imposing on more than 80 countries of roughly 10%. And then they have another one that's going to follow from another trade investigation that's basically unfair manufacturing practices, and that's on more than 40 countries. So, I mean, these are huge measures, again, just totally remaking the global trading system. And, you know, ones that they think are going to be a lot more durable. You know, this law that they're using has been challenged in court numerous times. But it hasn't been used in this way, this incredibly broad way. So, you know, I guess we'll see. We're kind of on unprecedented ground in terms of tariffs and in terms of the court cases that are challenging them as well.
9: Just what we need, more unprecedented ground. Anna Swanson at The New York Times on this Friday. Catherine Rempel at MS Now. Thanks, you two.
10: Thanks, Guy.
11: Thanks, Guy.
9: Have a great weekend. Wall Street on this Friday. I mean, you know, things could have been better. We'll have the details when we do the numbers.

0: So, oil, both benchmarks up another 4.5% today. Brent North Sea is at almost $88 a barrel. You all know why. Big Oil knows why, too. So some of the oil majors, as they're called, Chevron most specifically, is reported to be working on a deal. They are looking for ways to get oil to market that don't include putting it on a ship and going through the Strait of Hormuz. Big, long oil pipelines from wellhead to water. It would be a big change in how things are done, and it would be tricky to get done. Marketplace's Kristen Schwab has more.
1: Right now, the details of this deal between Chevron and Iraq are vague. It's just a pre-deal deal of sorts, a commitment to exploring an actual deal. Alan Gelder is Senior Vice President of Refining, Chemicals, and Oil Markets at Wood Mackenzie.
2: The vagueness kind of answers it all, really. The vagueness gives you an indication of the complexity.
1: The complexity of involving multiple governments, of operating in a politically unstable region, of deciding who's going to pick up the tab.
2: There's interest in doing this, but these things are just not quick.
1: What could be relatively quick is construction. Hugh Daigle is a professor of petroleum engineering at the University of Texas at Austin.
3: A pipeline is, you know, not a particularly complicated thing to install.
1: Plus, one through Syria already exists, though it needs repair. It's been offline since 2003 when the U.S. invaded Iraq. Daigle says if all goes well, the pipeline could be running in a handful of years, though it won't totally solve the oil logistics problem. 20 million barrels pass through the Strait of Hormuz each day when it's fully open. Daigle says this pipeline might carry 2 million.
3: Which is not nothing, but it would take a lot more of these pipelines to make up for, you know, the disruption that we've seen.
1: Daigle says the big takeaway here, even if this project doesn't happen, is what it signals about where oil companies and producers think the war is heading.
3: The market is starting to see that this might be a prolonged conflict that might have more or less permanent changes in how oil flows out of that part of the world.
1: Chevron seems to think the threat is high enough to consider making a multi-billion dollar bet. I'm Kristen Schwab for Marketplace.

0: How much of the average person's social media feed do you think is sponsored, bought and paid for by a brand? I'm going to go ahead and say a lot, because the industry we're talking about here, influencer marketing for the insiders, is a $37 billion a year operation. And for that kind of money, you better believe there's a growing class of social media professionals making everything work behind the scenes. Marketplace's Maria Hollenhorst has that one.
1: Jobs in influencer marketing are like a lot of jobs.
2: I'm always in my inbox.
1: That's Sophia Perez, one of 73 employees at The Sociable Society, a creator management agency based in Southern California. Their business is managing the business of about 300 creators, a lot of lifestyle and beauty influencers. Sophia's job title is creator coordinator. That day, she was uploading draft videos to Google Drive, making sure a couple of influencers had the info they needed to get to an event the next day, and coordinating revisions on a makeup tutorial.
2: The brand requested some, edits.
1: The brand in question is Armani Beauty. Part of their advertising budget is going towards this makeup tutorial, featuring a specific foundation.
2: They just wanted more focus on the actual foundation rather than the entire makeup routine.
1: Because that's what a lot of advertising looks like in 2026. It's not a huge endorsement deal with a major celebrity in a TV commercial, but a tutorial posted by someone with a couple hundred thousand followers, backed by a creator agency. Sophia is 26 years old and got this job after finishing an MBA and leaving a full-time job at a bank.
2: My parents thought I was crazy.
1: Because, sure, uploading revisions of makeup tutorials might seem like a step down from working in finance, but this industry is growing. The Sociable Society is just one small agency, but big companies are getting in on creator management, too. CAA, one of Hollywood's biggest talent agencies, recently formed a $250 million holding company to focus on creators. And Accenture, the global professional services firm, acquired another influencer marketing agency called Whaler for an undisclosed sum.
3: People still think that this is like, oh, 20-year-olds just having fun and posting videos. It's not. It's a full business model.
1: That's Carolyn Suarez, Vice President of Finance and Operations at the Sociable Society. Her team is responsible for collecting payments on behalf of creators. They send out about 2,000 invoices a month, which can range from a few thousand dollars to more than 100,000 each.
4: This week, I have a couple of creator calls.
1: Jess Golden is Director of Creator Management. Part of her job is managing posting schedules.
4: In some of our contracts, there's 12-hour blackout periods where they can't post any other sponsor content for a certain period of time. So yesterday was a lot of just juggling that and trying to make sure that everyone ended up happy and that we were still meeting our contractual obligations, but also that the creators weren't going insane and blah, blah, blah, blah, blah.
1: There's a lot in that blah, blah, blah, blah, blah. Each sponsored post has a contract that's reviewed by one of the agency's six lawyers.
5: When we first started, it was really, we lovingly called it the Wild Wild West. I mean, very few rule books to follow.
1: That's Emily Fonda, one of the co-founders of the Sociable Society, which, like most agencies, is a commission-based business. She started this company 11 years ago with her partner, J. Kent Hume.
6: The biggest challenge that the space has now is the volume of business that is coming to the creator's way. It's about the back end side that nobody really sees, or the non-sexy stuff.
1: That non-sexy stuff, like legal contracts and invoices and posting schedules, has put the Sociable Society on pace to grow another 40% this year and hire around 8 more people. I'm Maria Hollenhorst for Marketplace.

0: coming up.
1: You can get a fresh plate and start over. You can do this as many times as you want.
0: Everything in moderation, gang. But first, let's do the numbers. Dow Industrial's down 406 points today, about 0.75%, finished at 52,146. The NASDAQ gave up 361 points, about 1.4%, 25,520. A lot of fives and twos there again, I'm just saying. The S&P 500 down 76 points, 1%, 74.57. For the week, 5 days going by, the Dow down 0.9%, the NASDAQ off 2.9%. S&P 500 sank 1.5%. On this day in 1955, the world got its first look at Tomorrowland and Fantasyland when Disneyland debuted in Anaheim, California. Admission price back then, $1 for adults. That's $12.51 in today's money. Also in today's money, a single-day adult ticket, 104 American simoleons. Walt Disney, meanwhile, fell 2% on the day. 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
0: This is Marketplace. I'm Kai Rizdahl. I think we talked about the American Time Use Survey the other day. The Bureau of Labor Statistics runs it. The Census Bureau actually does the survey, literally asking us how we spend our time. Turns out we spend about 5 hours a day doing things that aren't work or sleep. And of those 5 hours, we spend about 30 minutes talking to other people and more than 2.5 hours watching TV. That's not great, but it kind of gets worse because, as Ben Stieverman reported in Bloomberg the other day, we are not spending a whole lot of time anymore having fun. Ben, thanks for coming on the program.
5: Thanks for having me.
0: I do not mind telling you that this is a depressing article, first of all. but let's get down to brass tacks here. How much less fun are we having and why?
5: If you look at how much time people are spending face-to-face, that has plunged over the last 2 decades. And then if you ask people about their happiness, that is also plunged. That suggests we're having a lot less fun, especially the fun that really matters, which is not just scrolling on a phone, but actually getting out in the real world with other human beings and having shared experiences.
0: All right, so let's dig in a little bit. Is it because all of that having experiences stuff is getting more expensive? Is it because we've got our noses buried in our phones? What's going on?
5: Well, I think the common explanation is that it's all social media's fault. It's all the smartphone's fault.
0: Yeah.
5: But if you compare the United States with other countries that are just as online as we are in Europe and Asia, we have become much more unhappy. So something unique must be happening here that is driving a decline in happiness and a decline in face-to-face interactions.
0: Is it, just to pick up on how you start this piece, is it availability? I mean, we have some number of fewer golf courses and some number of fewer swimming pools. I forget the exact data, but there's just less places to go do this stuff too.
5: Yeah, I think it's a combination of a few things. It's, first of all, the price of leaving the house has gone up. And you could look at gas prices, but you can also just look at concert tickets. There's so many more experiences that are premium experiences where, you know, if you just pay the basic rate, you're going to be having a much worse experience. You're going to be waiting in longer lines. So there's been both of a price problem where the prices have gone up, but also there's also less places to go. Like, the population of the United States has increased substantially this century, and we have not kept pace in terms of beachfront resorts, in terms of golf courses. We've lost in some of these categories quite a bit. Thousands fewer golf courses, thousands fewer bars and nightclubs.
0: One hates to blame the ultra wealthy, but I'm gonna, because I just saw an article in the New York Times the other day about how the wealthy are enjoying the World Cup. And I'm like, well, yes, that's a different world. But they are bidding up the price of a lot of things that many not incredibly wealthy folk want to do.
5: The thing that I keep thinking about is beach towns. And so who ends up with those prime spots near the shore in those beach towns that we used to love to go when we were kids? It's wealthy people, like, and they can afford to pay twice as much as they did before the pandemic for a summer rental. Whereas if you're just still saving and you're living off your wages, you're really getting squeezed out.
0: All right. End this thing on a high note for me. What's good out there in terms of having fun?
5: I think that we have started to recognize the importance of creating real life interactions. And you see cities trying to bring it back, bring back life. It could be issuing new liquor licenses to communities that where there just aren't very many gathering spots anymore. There are efforts, I think, at the local level that I see to bring back some fun.
0: Get out there and touch grass, gang. Ben Steverman at Bloomberg. Ben, thanks a lot. Appreciate your time.
5: My pleasure.

0: We're going to do a 180 here to a place that nobody, maybe literally not ever, has accused of having a fun shortage. Las Vegas, Nevada. Tejal Rao is chief restaurant critic for the New York Times, where she wrote about that city's famous, infamous maybe, but also ever-changing buffet scene.
1: It's not that the very first buffet was in Las Vegas or that Las Vegas invented the buffet, but this hotel called the El Rancho, they started this thing they called the Chuck Wagon Service in 1946 for the really late night gamblers at the casino. So from 1 to 4, if you were there gambling, it was like, okay, keep gambling, keep spending your money, and we've got food for you. You don't even have to go to a restaurant and waste your time sitting and ordering and waiting. Just go grab something at the Chuck Wagon. and it was a really, really smart marketing move. And so it wasn't the very first buffet ever, but it was this buffet that was widely imitated across the Strip afterwards. Before the pandemic, there were about 70, and I got an email earlier this year from someone who told me that there are only, you know, 6 or 7 of those left. So I went to Las Vegas to visit some of the more iconic, extravagant buffets in the casinos on the Strip. There was a part of me that just wanted to, like, understand and appreciate this thing before it disappears, because it seems like it might. I consulted a lot of people who go to the buffets often, who love them, and they were like, the first thing you do is you walk around the room and you take it all in so that you can strategize. But the thing is, by the time I got to the end of looking at everything, my brain just sort of short-circuited and I got a whole bunch of things I don't want. And a server said, you're at the buffet, like, you can just start, get a fresh plate and start over. You can do this as many times as you want. So I felt like she was allowing me to have a second chance, and I took it, but I really did lose my mind a little bit. I really loved observing the people around me and all their different strategies and the way different families have different ways of approaching the buffet. Some people do it all together as a group. It's so beautiful. It's like multi-generational, multilingual. There are kids, there are grandparents. It's just every kind of person, every kind of family. It's a real delight. Dining culture in Las Vegas has changed a lot on the Strip, and celebrity restaurants have become more of the focus. And then I think, you know, GLP-1s are maybe reshaping the way that we go out to eat. Although I just think, despite all these things, that there's so much joy to be found in an hour and a half at a totally absurd and extravagant buffet. So I really hope they do not disappear completely. And they're part of, like, the magic of Las Vegas.
0: Tejal Rao, you can read her in the New York Times.

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1: This final note on the way out today, just because we were talking tariffs with Anna up at the top of the program. President Trump is apparently upset with Canada over the smoke drifting down from the wildfires up there. So today he said on his social media feed that, and this is a quote, "The costs of the pollution will of necessity be added to the tariffs Canada is currently paying." I know y'all know this, and I know I'm banging my head against the wall, but who is going to tell him that it's not Canada that is paying the tariffs? Anyone? Anyone? Our theme music was composed by BJ Lederman. Marketplace's executive producer is Nancy Fargali. Joanne Griffith is the chief content officer. Neil Scarborough is the vice president and general manager. I'm Kai Rizdahl. Have yourselves a great weekend, everybody. We will see you back here on Monday, all right?

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1: 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Then at 7, it's Invisible City with host Brad Posey. And at 9, everyone's favorite, Reelin' in the Years with host Bob Labby. 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
2: 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Otherworld Media presents Treasure Island, A Telling for the New World. Chapter 3, The Apple Barrel, starring Keith David as Long John Silver, with an original score by Taj Mahal. Introducing Nui Pompila as Jim Hawkins, with Lowell Deo as Dr. Livesey, David Osman as Captain Smollett, Richard Fish as Squire Trelawney, and Glenn Turman as the storyteller.
3: The first night aboard the Hispaniola, I slept on the deck, curled up in a coil of extra rope. And when I woke, we were surrounded by nothing but the endless blue-green of the Caribbean. A few days into our voyage, the weather turned, and we battled a storm that would rival any I have ever seen. And it lasted for what seemed like an eternity, several days for sure, and delayed our arrival.
4: Look lively! Tie those lines down, Mr. Barry!
3: Mr. Arrow, first of all, turned out to be worse than the captain had feared. As first mate, he had no command among the men, and the crew did what they pleased with him.
5: You tie him down yourself! We got our hands full!
6: We're doing the best we can!
3: But that was by no means the worst of it. Well, after a day or two at sea, he began to appear on deck with hazy eyes, red cheeks, stuttering tongue, and other marks of drunkenness.
7: Mr. Arrow!
4: Aye, sir!
7: Get below and check the cargo! You lot, tie those lines down or I'll have the flesh slobbed off the lot of you! Jim, take the wheel.
8: Yes, Captain!
7: Keep us steady.
8: Yes, Captain!
7: Mr. Arrow!
9: Yes, Captain!
7: Are you drunk, sir?
9: I've never tasted a drop in my life, Captain, sir. I'm as sober as the day I was born. Just a head cold is all I've got. Making my head fuzzy is all.
7: You sober up, Mr. Arrow. Check the cargo's button below and report back to me.
9: Aye, aye, sir.
10: Ahoy, Captain!
7: What can I do for you, Trelawney?
10: Is this storm going to break us?
7: Oh, not at all, sir. We've been making good time. She's a fine vessel, sir. Just a storm is all. She'll pass right through it eventually.
10: Rough waves, though.
7: Indeed, indeed, sir.
10: May I ask about Mr. Arrow?
7: Ah, no need, sir. My suspicions were correct, the men. They don't respect a drunk, especially when they're all on one cup ration.
10: I've just seen him stumbling about below. You mean to tell me he's been sneaking drink on the job?
7: They're getting jealous of his extra shares and on duty, too. If I caught him red-handed, he'd be in the brig right now, sir.
10: Where do you suppose he's getting his drink from?
7: I have my suspicions. Hawkins?
0: Aye, sir.
7: Hawkins, fetch Mr. Arrow from below deck. I'll take the wheel.
0: Yes, Captain.
7: Are you all right, Hawkins?
0: I'm afraid I'm a bit seasick, sir.
7: It's no time to be ill, Jim. Fetch Mr. Arrow. In all my years, I've never had a first mate leave deck during a storm and not return to his post.
0: Hey, Long John. Have you seen Mr. Arrow about?
8: Ah, hi there, Master Hawkins. Tell us a tale from up top. How's the weather? Come. Have a yarn with old John. No one more welcome in my galley than you, my boy. Mr. Arrow, he's over there sound asleep, I'm afraid. But tell us how it is, Jim.
0: It's quite stormy out.
8: Oh, is it now? A bit windy, eh? You look a mite green, Jim. You hungry at all? How about a taste of stew to warm your ribs?
0: I don't know, sir. I'm about as empty as a bucket. I can't even think to eat. I've lost all my other meals over the side of the deck.
8: Oh, been sick, eh? Well, this'll cure what ails you. Yeah, eat what you can, lad.
0: It talks?
8: Old Captain Flint here?
0: Flint?
8: I calls me parrot Captain Flint after the famous buccaneer. Well, you was just talking about what we find on this here voyage now, weren't you, Captain?
11: Pages of mine! Pages of mine!
8: Now, that bird? He's maybe 200 years old, Hawkins. They lives forever, mostly, longer than men. And this one's seen more wickedness than the devil himself, I'm sure. She sailed with pirates before I found her. And, she's been at Madagascar and Maracaibo and Suriname and Providence and Portobello. She was at a boarding of the Viceroy of the Indies out of Goa, she was. And, well, to look at her now, you'd think that she was still a baby. But you smelt the powder, didn't you, Captain?
11: No, the mine!
8: I got her at a ship's auction, I did, at a sale of a captured pirate fleet.
11: Precious of mine! Precious of mine!
8: It's her time with those buccaneers. 100 years ago that she learned those words, to be sure, Hawkins.
0: Look, I was sent to get Mr. Arrow. He's been gone an hour, and he's supposed to report back to the captain.
8: I'm afraid Mr. Arrow here was feeling a little ill, like yourself, Jim. I gave him a nice cup of tea, and I told him that he could rest a while here until supper's ready. I'd forgotten that he was even there, bless his soul. Try the grub, my boy. You'll need your strength.
12: Wow. But it is delicious.
8: Jambalaya, my wife's recipe. Not too spicy for you, boy.
12: Oh, no. It's just right. Not as good as my mama's.
13: Standing by to come about, Captain.
0: Mr. Arrow, the captain's been...
8: Just let him sleep, Jim. Maybe get some rest yourself. I'll send him up to the captain when he wakes.
0: But I...
8: Now, you wouldn't be needing a little help sleeping on such a rough night at sea now, would you? Would you, boy?
0: I am feeling a bit queasy still.
8: Well, how about a cup of Long John's lemon ginger tea? Settle your stomach and ease your mind.
0: I'd love something to warm my hands on. I don't know if I'll ever feel my fingers again or ever be dry again.
8: Soak through, are you? Well. Yeah. Have a sip of this. And go dry yourself off, son. Don't want to be catching a cold now.
0: Hey. What you put in here?
8: Just the secret ingredient, Jim.
0: There's rum in it, ain't it?
8: Well, just a dash, sir. Just a dash. Kills the cold and warms the soul, it does, Jim. Just have a sip.
0: Oh, wow. That is good.
8: Of course it is, Jim. Nothing wrong with just a dash in your lemon tea now, is there?
0: And did Mr. Arrow have some of your lemon tea, sir?
8: Aye, he did, Jim. Although he insisted that I'd dash him a bit more than I dealt you there. And him being the ship's officer and all, well, I felt I needed to oblige him. Didn't want to make trouble now.
0: How do you have rum in here anyways? I thought all the rum was to be locked in the captain's quarters for holding.
8: I have a bottle here for cooking is all. A dash of rum does wonders for a dry bird or a sweet sauce. There's even a dash in that stew there. Hey, it cooks right off.
13: Aye, aye, ready to cast on.
8: Good morning, Mr. Arrow.
9: Good morning, Barbecue. Good evening, Hawkins.
0: Do you think I need to follow him, sir?
8: Oh, you've done your duty, Master Hawkins. And when you wake up, well, you could help me swab the galley. There'd be a terrible leak in here, and I'm afraid my boot is soaked right through. Can't have a messy galley now, can I, Jim?
0: No, sir.
3: I slept soundly that night on the Hispaniola, perhaps due to Silver's lemon tea. But I was startled awake by a commotion on deck.
14: Man overboard!
3: I ran up from my bunk and saw Smollett and half the crew staring over the side of the ship. Mr. Arrow had fallen overboard.
7: Well, gentlemen, that saves me the trouble of having him clapped in irons.
10: A man has died here, Smollett.
7: He was clearly a drunk.
15: Aye, Captain. I saw him, sir. He pitched right over the edge. Ah. The waves reached out and grabbed him, it looked like, Captain.
7: And you didn't try to save him, Mr. Hands?
15: I tried the best I could to get to him, sir, but it was too late.
7: Uh-huh.
15: It was all I could do to call out. Happened so quickly, sir.
7: No one else was nearby?
15: Oh, most of the crew was asleep, sir. It was just a few of us out here.
7: Indeed.
10: What are we to do without a first officer?
7: Mr. Anderson.
16: Yes, sir?
7: You'll take over as first officer, as well as maintain your duties as bosun, is that clear?
16: Yes, sir.
7: I shall see that a fair portion of Mr. Arrow's pension be afforded to you as compensation for your additional duties. Is that amenable?
16: Very good, sir. Thank you, Captain.
7: No. Carry on. There's nothing to see here except the ocean.
10: But, Captain, surely...
7: Sir, I will say to you again what I said before we set sail. I do not like this crew, sir. I do not like this cruise.
10: Well, Mr. Hands, what to do about Mr. Arrow?
15: Davy Jones has him now.
10: Indeed.
15: All right. Back to work, you tars. Step to it, lads.
10: Good morning, Jim.
0: Good morning, sir.
17: Morning, all.
0: Oh, good morning, Doctor.
17: Morning, Trelawney. Cold out? Did I hear what I thought I heard?
10: Mr. Arrow has gone missing overboard.
17: Drowned by now, I'm sure.
10: Smollett is blaming him, saying he was a drunk and it saves him the trouble of sending him to the brig. Oh, if Smollett weren't so good at his job, I wouldn't afford his demeanor with even a second more of my patience, but...
17: We'd be lost at sea without him, Trelawney. Quite literally, I'm afraid.
10: Indeed, Livesey. But a trifle more of that man and I should explode.
18: Captain Smollett, sir.
7: What is it?
18: Begging your pardon, sir.
7: What is it, Mr. Silver?
18: Sir, some of the men is awful broke up about our dear Mr. Arrow. And I was hoping to pour out a dram of grog for the crew. Just to honor his memory is all.
7: That would honor his memory indeed. But I've let you dole out doubled grog enough as it is on this voyage, Mr. Silver. Perhaps Mr. Arrow has had enough grog for all the rest of us.
18: You wouldn't be so heartless a man as to deny the mates a sip for a fallen comrade now, would you, sir?
7: You may bring a bottle up, but this is the last double ration of grog I'll be granting till we're well on our voyage home.
18: Aye, sir, of course, sir. Just a taste. In honor of a man's life, sir.
7: Yes.
18: It's only right,
7: sir. You've convinced
18: sir.
7: Me already. No need to push the issue again. Silver. Hop to it before I change my mind.
18: Aye, aye, Captain. Got a bottle right here. Just a taste now, lads. Just in honor of our Mr. Arrow.
19: Raise a glass! Raise a glass and gather round!
18: He was a good man who fortune chose to frown upon. To Mr. Arrow!
7: Quite a show, eh, Trelawney?
10: You doubt their sincerity, sir?
7: Spoiled hands make deviled, sir, that's my belief. double grog for days now, a barrel of apples to which the crew helped themselves so freely. We won't have any for the return.
10: Well, Long John Silver insisted it would be good for health and morale.
7: Yeah, often what is good for morale is not good for the voyage, sir. Sacrifices will be made somewhere.
17: When do you think we'll reach our destination, Captain?
7: Well, by my calculation, gentlemen, we should sight land midday tomorrow sometime. Make whatever arrangements you need to.
3: That evening, I was hungry and remembered the huge apple barrel that Silver kept on the bow of the ship, and thought that I too should boost my own morale with a secret snack. The barrel was nearly empty and was so large I could barely reach the bottom of it. In fact, I fell in head first, trying to reach the last of the little apples. As soon as I had righted myself inside the barrel, I found an apple or two and stayed there for a moment, having a bite, hoping none of the crew had seen me fall in. But a moment later, a group of men approached, and it was too late for me to leave.
8: Oh, no, Sonny. Not I. Clint was captain. I was quartermaster. Before I lost my leg and walked with this timber.
3: I sat silent in the apple barrel as Long John Silver sat down heavily and leaned against the outside of it, resting his crutch on the rim of the barrel inches above my head. I held my breath.
8: The same broadside I was hobbled, old Pugh lost his deadlights. It was a master surgeon him that amputated me, out of college and all. But he was hanged like a dog and sun-dried like the rest of them at Williamsburg.
17: Sun-dried?
8: That was Black Caesar's man, it was. And all that can be hung on the changing of the ship's name. Now, I always says, what a ship was christened, let her stay, I says. So it was with the Cassandra that brought us all home safe from Malabar. And with Flint's old walrus, who I've seen a muck with red blood and loaded so full of gold it's a miracle that she didn't sink under the weight.
17: And what of all the treasure?
8: Well, I laid my share away. Nearly 2,000 in all. 900 safely banked.
17: And what of the rest of Flint's crew?
8: Why, most of them are aboard here. Most of them are happy for the work. Old Pugh, as had lost his sight, spent over 1,000 in a year, living like a king until it was all gone. Spent. Begged on the street like a blind man he did. And where is he now? Well, he's dead and under hatches. But for 2 years before that, shiver me timbers, he begged and he stole and he cut throats and was starving still.
17: So the

0: Swinging from the gallows, a short life, but a merry one.
1: Aye, aye.
0: But they eat and drink like lions, and when the cruise is done, why, it's gold in their pockets instead of coppers. Now, most of the men, they go for rum and a good fling, and back at sea again with nothing but the shirts on their backs. But that's not the course I lay. I puts it all away, some here, some there, and none too much anywheres, so as not to raise suspicion, lad. I'm past 50 now, mark you. Once back from the cruise, I settled up like a gentleman in earnest. I've lived easy in the meantime. Never denied myself nothing my heart desires. And I slept soft and dainty all my days since. Except when I'm at sea. And I began just as you are now, a young hand before the mast.
2: Yes, but all the money's gone now, isn't it? Flint's treasure?
0: Why? Where might you suppose it to be, matey?
2: Oh, I as you said, laid ashore in banks and places.
0: It were. It were when we weighed anchor. But me old missus has it all by now. The spyglass is sold. Lease and goodwill and rigging. And she'll be off to meet me. I would tell you where. As I trust you, matey. But it'll make the mates jealous.
2: And can you trust your missus?
0: Of course I can. But that being said, gentlemen of fortune would be smart not to trust anyone but themselves, lad. But I have a way with me, I have. I used to run a tight ship. There's not a man among the crew that didn't fear old Pew. And blind Pew himself was afraid of old Captain Flint. The devil himself would have feared to go to sea with that man. But Flint? Flint, his own self, was afeard of me. I'm not a boasted man. And you've seen yourself how easy I keep company. But when I was quartermaster, well, lambs wouldn't be a soft enough word for Flint's buccaneers under my watch. You'll be safe as long as you're with me, sonny.
2: Well, I didn't like this job till I had this talk with you, John. But there is my hand on it now.
0: A brave lad you are, and smart too. A finer figure of a gentleman I've never clapped my eyes on. Smart as paint you are.
3: Ahoy! Barbecue! What's this?
0: Oh, he's square, Israel.
3: Young William here. Oh, I know he's square. He's no fool.
2: No, sir.
3: But look here, Barbecue. What I want to know is, how long are we going to stand off and on like a bloody bumble?
0: Oh, easy now, Mr. Hands.
3: I've had enough of Captain Smollett. He's hazed me long enough, by thunder, huh? I want to go into that cabin.
0: Yes, sir.
3: I want their wine. Right, and pickles. Yeah, and whatever else that's not your hot slot.
0: Israel, your skull might be thick, but I reckon your ears still work big as they are. So listen up. You'll berth forward, and you'll live hard, and you'll speak soft, and you'll keep sober till eyes give the word. If you don't, there'll be hell to pay, matey.
3: I ain't said nothing against you, have I? Huh? What I says is when. That's what I want to know. When?
0: Aye. By the powers, Mr. Hands. When is what you want, eh? Well, I'll tell you. The last moment I can manage. That's when.
3: Awful convenient.
0: Here's a first-rate seaman here in Captain Smollett. He sails the blessed ship for us. Here's the squire and the doctor with the map and such. Now, I don't know where it is, do I? No more than you know where it is. So, I think I'll let this squire and this doctor find the stuff and help us get it aboard. By the powers. And then we'll see, Mr. Hands.

0: If it was up to me, I'd let that captain navigate us halfway home before I slit his throat.
1: We could sail it back ourselves. You've got the crew on your side to help.
0: We're all just hands, you mean, mate? Sure. We can steer a course, but who's to set one? And that's what makes me the man here, Mr. Hands. I'm the one that sees the way. It's patience, sir. If it were just the crew, we'd be lost for sure. Rationed to a spoonful of water a day. But I know you lot. You'd have them cold before the treasure's even aboard. And pity it is, too. You're never happy till you're drunk, Israel. Makes me sick to sail with the likes of you. Turns my stomach.
2: Ah, easy, Long John. You wouldn't want to be crossing me, mate.
0: How many tall ships, think hard now, have you seen laid aboard? How many young lads drying in the sun at execution dock? And all this for this same hurry and hurry and hurry. You hear me, Mr. Hands? I've seen a thing or two at sea, I have. And if you'd only help keep my course, why, you'll be riding around in town in carriages with perfume handkerchiefs and jewels on every finger. Yes, you would. But not you. Not Mr. Israel Hands, coxswain on a Hispaniola. No, I know you. You'll have your mouth full of rum tomorrow and go hang.
2: Everybody knows you was a kind of chaplain, John. But there's others that could hand and steer as well as you. And they like a bit of fun, they did. It wasn't so high and dry, no how. But took their fling, like jolly companions, every one of them.
0: Oh, and where are those men now, Mr. Hands? Pew was that sort, and he died in the gutter, a penniless beggar. Flint was, and he died of rum in Savannah. They were quite a crew, they was. Ruthless and rum-soaked to the gills. But where are they now? Dead, Mr. Hands. Dead.
1: Well, John, when we do have your signal, what should we do with them anyhow?
0: Ah, good lad. Now that's getting down to business. Well, Mr. William, what would you think? Shall we put them ashore like maroons? That would have been Flint's way. Or shall we cut them down like pork in a sty? That would have been Billy Bourne's way.
2: I Billy would have gutted them good. Dead men tell no tales, he used to say. But the lubber is dead now himself. There was never a rougher hand went to port than old Billy Bourne.
0: Yes, well, right you are. Rough and ready he was, but mark you, mate, I'm a gentleman, I am. But even an easy man like myself has a time to get serious. Duty is duty, mates. I give my vote. Death! Yeah! When this cruise is over, and I'm back on the mainland riding in my coach with my silks and jewels and gold, I want none of these sea lawyers in the cabin a-coming home unlooked for like the devil at prayers. Wait. Wait is what I say. But when the time is right, let her rip.
2: John, you're a proper man.
0: You can believe it when you see it, Mr. Hands. Only one thing. I claim Trelawney. I'm going to wring his head off his body with my bare hands. All this talk has parched me. Parched me good, lad. Grab me one of them apples out of the bottom of the barrel here. Won't you? Need something to wet my pipe.
2: Oh, stow that, John. Don't go chomping on that bilge. Let's have a go of the rum.
0: All right, William. I trust you. I have a gauge on that keg, mind. But here's the key. Fill up a canakin and bring it up, mate.
1: Yes, sir. Aye, aye, sir.
2: That youth was the last one to sway barbecue. Not another of them will join. But the split will be as well in our favor.
0: Aye, that were my calculations too, mate.
1: Here's the rum, Long John. Didn't spill a drop.
0: Very good, lad. To luck.
2: And here's to old Flint, the bastard.
0: Here's to ourselves. And hold your luff. Plenty of prizes and plenty of duff.
1: Oh, awfully strong.
3: That'll put hair on your chest, boy.
0: Aye, back to your places, lads. And wait. Wait for my word.
4: I rose from the apple barrel when I was sure the coast was clear and caught sight of our destination in the distance, the white cliffs of Skeleton Island. Caught the moonlight like bleached bones and the hill in the middle collected clouds around its peak in the misty dawn.
1: Jim, what are you doing up?
5: Doctor, I need to speak with you and the squire and the captain, discreetly.
6: You look pale, Jim. Is everything all right?
5: No, sir. I must speak with the captain.
3: Has any of you men seen that land ahead?
0: I have, sir.
3: Huh?
0: I have anchored there with a trade ship. I was cook for, it was years ago.
3: I suspect this anchorage is on the south, behind an inlet, I'm guessing, eh?
0: Right you are, sir. Skeleton Island, they calls it. Or a place for pirates once. And a hand we had on board knew all their names for it.
3: Really?
0: That hill to the northward there. That they calls the Foremast Hill. There are three hills in a row running southward. Fore, main, and mizzen mast, they calls them, sir. Mm. But the main, that's the big one there in the middle.
3: Yeah?
0: They sometimes call that the spyglass. By reason that they used her as a lookout when they was in anchorage there, cleaning.
3: Ah.
0: For it was there that the pirates did clean scrape the barnacles off their hulls, sir. 'Twas a sort of dry dock in its day.
3: Well, I have a chart here.
0: Oh, so you have, sir.
3: See if this is the place.
0: Aye, Captain. Mm-hmm. Ah, yes. Yes, sir. Very prettily drawn out here, sir. Who might have done this handiwork, I wonder? Not a pirate's hand, I reckon. Looks too fresh and steady.
3: Is it the island or not, Mr. Silver?
0: Aye, this is the island, to be sure, Captain. There's a strong current that runs along the south, and then away northward, up to the west coast of her. Now, right you was, sir, to haul your wind and to keep your weather of the island. Unless you wanted to enter the stream and careen her on the shoals. Ain't no better place for that in these waters.
3: Thank you, my man. I'll ask you later on to give us help. You may go about your business.
0: Oh. Aye, sir. Thank you, sir.
5: Excuse me, Captain?
3: Yes?
0: Ahoy, Jim! Hi. Oh, this here is a sweet spot, this island. A sweet spot for a lad to get ashore on. Why... You'll bathe in the waterfalls, and you'll climb the trees and the rocks, and you'll hunt goats, you will. I just think of it makes me young again, almost forgetting me old timber leg I was. It's a precious thing to be young, to have 10 toes, you can be sure of that. You be sure of that, Jim.
5: Yes, sir.
0: When you want to go a bit of exploring, you just ask old John, and he'll put up a snack for you to take along.
5: Thank you, sir.
6: What a man he is, eh, Jim? Wasn't the squire a lucky soul to conscript at least one tolerable man on this voyage?
5: That's what I wish to speak to you about, sir.
6: Not now, Hawkins. We've sighted land. We'll have time for whatever
5: it is. Please, let me speak. Get the captain and the squire down to your cabin. And then just make some excuse for me to come visit you.
6: Jim?
7: Something afoot, Hawkins?
5: We must speak in private, sir.
7: Well?
5: I fear my words will reach the wrong ears. and all will be lost.
6: I see, but what is it about?
5: I got terrible news, y'all.
6: Thank you, Jim. That's all I needed to hear. Captain!
3: What is it, Doctor?
6: Seems you have been right all along, Captain.
3: Ah, I see. Mr. Anderson, pipe all hands to the deck.
7: Yes, sir.
3: My lads, I've just a few words to say to you all. The land we have sighted is indeed the place we've been sailing to. Mr. Trelawney, being the open-minded gentleman we all know him to be, has requested that every man on board be rewarded for his efforts thus far, and we will have rum for the entire crew. I will accompany Mr. Trelawney and the doctor below in the captain's quarters for a drink to all your very good health. And you may sit around easy here, having a drink to our health. Mr. Silver, grog for the men.
0: A cheer for Captain Smollett.
8: Hooray!
0: Thank you, sir. We're all much obliged for you rewarding us, sir. We've been working hard for this voyage.
9: Yes, enjoy yourselves. Hawkins, you will pour our drinks for us in the cabin. I won't have the ship's boy drinking with the crew. What would your mother say?
5: Yes, sir.
9: All right, come along.
6: Close the door behind you, Jim.
9: Now, Hawkins, you have something to say. Now, speak up.
5: I'm not sure where to begin, sir.
6: Jim, take a seat.
9: Have a sip, boy. Here, calm your nerves.
3: Now, tell us what you want to. We're all ears, Hawkins.
5: It's mutiny, Captain. It's Flint's old crew. They plan to murder us all.
4: I told them all what I had heard while in the apple barrel. Nobody interrupted me till I was done. Nor did any of them make so much as a movement, but kept their eyes upon my face from first to last. And when I was done, they were all but dumbfounded, especially Trelawney.
9: Oh, my Lord. Hawkins, this is shattering news. Captain Smollett, it seems I owe you an apology, sir. You were right. And I was wrong. I'll own to it. I was an ass. And now, await your orders, sir.
3: No more of an ass than I, Trelawney. I never heard of a crew that meant to mutiny but what showed signs beforehand. For any man with an eye in his head could see the mischief afoot, plain as day, but this crew, they confound me.
6: Captain, I think that is Silver's doing. He is a remarkable man.
3: Yeah, he'd look remarkable swinging from the yardarm, Doctor. Well, I see three or four points, and with your permission, I'd name them.
9: Yes, sir. You are the captain. Lay out the points.
3: First point. We must go on, for we cannot turn back. If I gave the word to go about now, why, they'd rise up at once. Second point. We have time before us, at least until this treasure is found. Third point, there are some faithful hands aboard. No, sir, it's got to come to blows sooner or later, and what I propose is to take our time, planning-wise, and come to blows some fine day when they least expect it. We can count, I take it, on your own house, man.
9: So you could count on me, sir. Soldiers, every one of them.
3: So that's three. And us makes seven, counting Hawkins here, and what of the honest hands?
6: Surely the men you hired before Silver had your ear, Trelawney. All must be loyal to us.
9: No. I'm sorry to say, sir, that Israel Hands was one I signed before Silver himself.
3: Seems like he's the worst of the lot.
9: And to think, I trusted them all. I should rather like to blow this whole ship up.
3: Oh, gentlemen, we must lay to. Bide our time. Keep our mouths shut about the whole notion.
5: But, Captain, Don't we have all the guns stowed back here?
7: Oh, indeed we do, Jim. It'd be almost easier on the mine to come to blows with the scoundrels now. But there'd be no contest without knowing who was for and who was against.
6: Jim here can help us more than anyone. Mm-hmm. The men are not shy with him, and Jim is a perceptive lad.
7: Yeah, brought us this far.
9: Hawkins, I have prodigious faith in you.
5: Thank you, sir.
7: Keep an ear up and an eye out, Jim. You let us know what's what. We'll be ready.
5: Yes, sir.
4: I began to feel pretty desperate at this, and the anxiety of helplessness was beginning to set in as I returned to the deck. A count of the crew's allegiances proved only 7 of the 26 on whom we could rely. And out of those 7, 1 was a boy, me. And so the grown men on our side were outnumbered 6-19. The next morning, the appearance of the island had changed altogether. We had made progress around the coast during the night and had calmly drifted about a half mile to the southeast of the low eastern coast. The hills ran up clear above the coastal palms and spires of naked rock. All was strangely shaped, and the spyglass, which was by 300 or 400 feet the tallest on the island, was likewise the strangest in configuration, running up sheer from almost every side and then suddenly cut off at the top, like a pedestal to put a statue on. Sometime before noon, the wind picked up and the waves became choppy, rolling us around like an empty wine bottle. I had to cling to the backstay, and the world turned giddily before my eyes.
10: I knows this passage like the palm of my hand, I do, Captain.
7: Yes?
10: If you don't mind my saying, sir, we'll be wanting to guide her in with longboats around the reefs there.
3: Thank you, Mr. Silver. Ready the longboats, Mr. Anderson?
11: Aye, aye, sir.
12: You heard the captain, man the longboats.
10: There's a strong scour with the ebb along here, but once we get a bit further down, that there passage has been dug out.
3: Dug out?
10: In a manner of speaking, sir, with hand spades. Pirates used to use this as a harbor of sorts, you see.
3: I see.
10: So I've been told.
3: Well, what would we do without your memory of this place?
10: Run aground, I imagine, sir. There's a treacherous rock where you wouldn't guess around here, Captain. Treacherous rock.
3: We'll set anchor in between those sandy spits, I imagine, in the natural harbor.
10: Aye, sir. Where the bottom is clean sand and the anchorage will be sheltered from the current. Easy to get ashore in longboats there.
3: Drum up the hands. Guide her in, Mr. Silver.
10: Aye, aye, Captain. It'd be my pleasure.
4: The morning mist burned away and the sun shone through bright and hot, and the gulls were fishing and crying all around us. I thought I would be glad to get to land after being so long at sea. But my heart sank into my boots from that first look onward. Suddenly, I hated the very thought of Treasure Island. As we approached, guided by longboats, I could see 2 little rivers, or rather, 2 swamps, emptying out into the anchorage. A peculiar stagnant smell hung over the bay. A smell of sodden leaves and rotting tree trunks. The foliage around those parts of the shore had a kind of poisonous brightness about them. There was not a breath of air moving, nor a sound except that of the surf booming half a mile away against the maw of rocks that gnashed their teeth with each crashing wave.
5: Ahoy, Dr. Livesey.
13: Oh, hello, Jim. Anything to report?
5: Nothing yet, sir. All the men have been working to get the ship to anchorage.
13: Good lad. Keep your ear to the ground.
5: Yes, sir. Hey, sir, Do you think there's really treasure here on this island? It looks as if no one's ever been here before. And besides, it smells something strange, sir.
13: Indeed, Jim. I don't know about treasure, but I'd bet good money there's fever here.
0: Nice day, isn't it, Livesey? Looking well-rested, Hawkins. The captain wants us to meet him in his cabin immediately. Mutiny is brewing, gentlemen.
7: Close the door behind you, Hawkins.
5: Aye, aye, Captain.
0: Tell the doctor what you just told me, Smollett.
7: Silver isn't showing his hand, Livesey.
0: He's downright chipper up there, singing and helping the hands, giving advice.
13: Indeed, he's pleased as punch. We've led him right to his old stomping grounds.
0: Guiding us in and all that. What an act. What a fool I am to have trusted him.
7: His cheerful mood is obvious, and the more he forces it upon us, the more I fear for our lives.
0: Oh, can't you just order them to stay aboard while we go ashore?
7: And have them sail away without us? No, thank you, sir. No. I'm afraid if I even give them one more order, they'll push back hard.
0: Surely you have enough authority to make them follow your orders for a bit longer, Captain?
7: Well, if I speak back and try to keep them aboard, well, they can take the long boats and do as they please.
13: I'm afraid that if we don't act soon, Silver will know something's afoot and
5: kill us?
7: Not on my watch, Hawkins. Actually, I'm afraid we've only got one man to rely on.
0: And who might that be?
7: Silver, sir. He's as anxious as you and clearly is trying to maintain an even temperament among his mutineers. I say we allow the men an afternoon ashore.
0: Now? Are you mad, Smollett? They'll go right for the treasure.
13: Hear him out, Squire. Hear him out.
7: If they all go ashore, we'll make a garrison of the ship, and if none of them go, we'll hold the aft quarters with this cabin as fallback, and God bless our souls. But if some go, and some stay, why then Silver'll bring them aboard as mild as lambs.
0: Oh, quite a gamble, Captain.
13: They don't have the map. They'll bide their time until they can find out where it is.
7: I think it's the only way to delay mutiny until we can get the upper hand.
0: But what if they find the treasure?
7: Treasure's no good to a dead man. It doesn't matter who finds it first. It'll belong to whoever's left.
0: I'll get my men. Red Ruth will prepare the pistols and give you each a pair.
7: I'll go tell the men they can go ashore.
13: And Jim?
5: Yes, Doctor.
13: Keep an eye on Silver as close as you can. Any changes in the wind, and you let us know.
7: We are counting on you, Hawkins.
5: Thank you, friends. I'll do my best to keep an eye on him. Whatever it takes.
0: That's the spirit, Hawkins. Go find Red Ruth and get your pistols now.
5: I will, sir.
0: Keep them close on your person and your ear to the ground.
11: Gather up! Captain has an announcement.
3: Thank you, Mr. Anderson.
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15: All yours, Captain.
3: My lads, we've had a hot day and all are tired and out of sorts from a long voyage and a good day's work. A turn ashore will hurt nobody now. The longboats are already in the water. Take the gigs, and as many of you as you please can go ashore for the afternoon. I'll fire a gun half an hour before sundown, so none of you find yourselves wanting a lantern for your return, eh?
11: You heard the captain, lads. Prepare to go ashore. Look lively, you tars. Hey, are you coming ashore, Jim? There'll be room for you in my boat, Jim, if you want to come along.
5: Thank you, sir.
11: What's furrowing your brow, Jim? You look awful upset, lad.
5: I'm just not sure if I'm allowed to go ashore, is all.
11: What are you jawing about? You heard the captain. No harm will come of an afternoon ashore.
5: but as the cabin boy, I mean, shouldn't I stay aboard and help the crew on the ship?
11: Aye, Jim, good lad. Smart as paint. Duty is duty, Jim. Well spied, lad. Well, there'll only be about 6 of our crew aboard, beside the captain and such. We'll have 13 going ashore, leaving one seat for you, mate. Ask the captain for shore leave, Jim. You wouldn't want to be missing the jaunt.
5: Aye, sir. I'll go speak with the captain.
11: You tell him what for, Jim. You're deserving of shore leave, same as any of us, lad.
5: Aye, sir. Thank you, sir.
11: All aboard! Who's going ashore, then?
4: But I did not go to the captain, as perhaps I should have. Instead, I ducked out of sight and took a moment to think, to strategize. I watched Silva from my hiding place. Saw him scan the deck, no doubt looking for me. As soon as he was encumbered by his one-legged descent into the longboat, I checked to make sure my pistols were safe in my jacket, slipped over the side, and snuck into the other gig. As my feet hit the planks, we pulled away from the ship.
15: Ahoy, young Master Hawkins.
5: Shh.
15: Where'd you come from?
5: Shh.
15: What are you doing under
5: Shh,
15: there?
5: Stop. I ain't here.
11: Is that you, Jim? Is that Hawkins there, Mr. Lee?
15: Where?
11: In your gig.
4: Our boat had a head start on Silver's and was about 30 feet closer to the beachhead when I knew what I had to do.
11: Slow down, you lot. I don't want to see none of you leave the beach till I've planted the timber.
4: The waves were difficult to traverse and would only be more dangerous at any other landing on the island. But there were calmer waters along the edge of the harbor, and as we neared them, I readied myself. I jumped up and grabbed a hanging branch, pushed off from the longboat, and swung myself into the rocky shallows near the shore.
11: Jim! Jim, come back, lad! Jim! Come back, boy!
4: I paid no heed to Silver and the 12 other cutthroats behind me. Jumping, ducking, and breaking through, I ran straight into the jungle for as long as I could, until my legs gave out and I could run no longer. I caught my breath, taking note of my surrounds, trying to gather my bearings on which way I had zigged and zagged through the brush and how far away from the shore I had traveled. My cheeks and arms stung from the whipped cuts of the jungle that had tried to reach out and grab me while I was running. I had run through spider webs and through thorned bushes and even past a snake that hissed at me with an alarming sound. I had come to a thicket full of flowering plants, musty with a sickly sweet aroma that thickened the air, a perfume of overripe fruit and rot. I had only just sat down to catch my breath when I saw a flock of shorebirds passing overhead, away from the shore. And then I heard his voice.
11: All right, over here, mate.
5: John.
11: Oh, quit your whinging, you swabs. We'll be divvying up Flint's hordes before the week's out, boys. You can lay to that.
16: Where are you leading us, Barbecue?
11: We'll take a rest up here, lads.
4: I had no time to spare as I found a good tree to hide myself in. I shimmied up the trunk and situated myself in a nook that would be hard to notice from below.
16: I had about enough of the waiting, Barbecue. Yeah. What are we bushwhacking for? We could be counting paces to the treasure right now had we a hold of Billy's map. Yeah.
11: True enough, Mr. Lee. We might be counting paces to the treasure tomorrow. But I say we wait.
16: Wait, wait, says he.
11: Now, mate, it's only because I thinks gold dust of you, and you can lay to that, that I'm giving you one last warning. Patience, Lee, or it'll be trouble for us all.
15: One quick blade to the captain's throat, and he'll do as we please, Barbecue. We'll have the map, and
11: he'll bloody wait for my signal.
15: And what if we don't, John?
17: Yes.
11: It's to save all your necks that I'm speaking, Mr. Lee. If the captain and company knew I'd been doing as I'd been doing, well then, where would I be? Where'd I be then? Swinging from a yardarm with the rest of you.
16: Silver, I'm warning you.
11: Say it out, Lee. Whatever needs saying, before we put an end to it.
15: Silver, you're old. And you're honest. Or at least as known to be honest. And you got money, too, which most poor sailors hasn't got stowed away.
0: I mate. And what are you driving towards?
15: And you're a brave man. Unless I'm mistaken.
0: Much appreciated. I'd like to think of myself as a brave man.
15: And will you tell me you let yourself be led away with that kind of mess of swabs? Not you, Silver.
0: And what if I'm the one that'll be leading them?
15: I swear to God, Silver, I'd sooner lose my hand than turn against my duty. It's one thing to take what's rightfully ours. It's quite another to take a ship and murder a number of innocent men. What was that? Silver, what was that?
0: Get your hands off me.
15: All right, Silver. Hands off if you like. But you'll tell me what's blowing on the wind, mate. It's a black conscience will make you feared of me. But in heaven's name, Silver, you'll tell me. Tell me what was that?
0: That? Oh. That'd be William, I reckon.
17: Yeah, same more, same more.
15: Young William?
0: Aye.
15: Then rest his young soul. A true fledgling sailor he was. Honorable man.
0: Too honorable.
15: As for you, Silver, long you've been my mate at sea, but you're a mate of mine no more.
0: As you like, Lee. 'Tis your choice.
15: If I die like a dog, then at least I'll die in my duty.
0: Duty is duty, sir. Duty is duty.
15: So you've killed William, have you? Kill me too if you can. But I defies you, John.
0: Don't turn your back on me, Mr. Lee.
15: Curse you, John Silver, and curse you all.
4: Long John whipped his crutch out from under his arm and hurled it, this uncouth missile, with surprising accuracy and stunning violence, striking directly into poor Lee's back, square between his shoulder blades. Silver was on top of him in a flash, plunging his knife into Lee's defenseless body again and again. I hid my eyes from the gore, but I could tell the murder was coming to an end when Long John began to pant aloud as he buried the knife for the last time.
0: Well, that's done then.
4: I peered down from my hiding place to see what I could see, and the horror of the scene struck me. I didn't know rightly what it is to faint, but I do know that for the next little while, the whole world swam away from me in a whirling mist. I came to my senses in a panic, nearly falling from my hiding spot. Long John was piping up the crew, and sure enough, the pirate rabble began to congregate beneath me.
0: Over here, you swabs.
18: Hey, barbecue, we heard you calling.
0: Are the deeds done, Morgan?
18: Aye, Silver. Young William were an honest man to the end, so he got his.
0: Aye. And Mr. Lee, too.
18: Wouldn't turn, eh?
0: Duty is duty, says he. And duty is duty, says I. Smother will be calling us back soon, lads. Let's get to the beach.
18: Why not go find it ourselves, says I.
0: And where will we go then, Morgan? Do you have Flint's map with all the paces marked out? And the keys to read like scriptures plain as day?
18: Well, I... No.
0: No! No, sir. We're going to hold fast and wait for my whistle, lads.
18: Aye, aye, sir.
4: As the pirates squabbled, I shimmied down and snuck away into the ever-darkening forest, only a few hours from sunset.
19: 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Senior manager studio capacity Carrie Perry. Head of production and finance planning Mike Peters. Head of engineering Steve Morris. Head of production John Knoll. General manager Josh Loudon. This series was edited by Matt Schwartz. Sound designed and mixed by Matt Schwartz and Thomas Uziel, MPSC. Our Foley artist was Reese Miller, with Foley editing by Thomas Uziel at Melody Gun Sound Studios in Hollywood. Mr. Terman's narration was recorded by Matt Schwartz and Eric Lutz at Fall on Your Sword in Los Angeles. On-location Walla recording was supervised by Chris Dusterdick. The original score was composed and performed by Taj Mahal, featuring Mads Tolling on violin and fiddle, with percussion by John Otis and Joey Torres. All music was produced, engineered, and mixed by Gabriel Shepard at 25th Street Recording in Oakland. This episode featured the voices of Glenn Terman, Keith David, Nui Pompila, David Osman, Richard Fish, Lowell Deo, Philip Proctor, John Lowry, Drew Hobson, Vince Brady, Bradford Farwell, Kaylin Christopher, Abhijit Renee, and Kevin Williams. Post-production sound services provided by Melody Gun Sound Studios. This series was mixed at Fall on Your Sword, Los Angeles. Special thanks to Hamed Hokamzadeh, MPSC, Lucy Alper and Will Bates, and Jackie at the Pink Door in Seattle, Washington. Executive producers for the series are Glenn and Susan Beebe, Penelope Bell Hatton, Marika Partridge-Ravitz, Richard Russell, Glenn Terman, Leo G. Wetherill Jr. The executive producer for Otherworld Children's Media is Judith Walcott. 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